0: early days. Mm-hmm. There's different things that happen. And one of the things that can happen is when you have a child with special needs. There are many people that experience this, and we want to encourage you and help you do the best job you can do, especially as believers in Christ, and to be able to honor that life that God has placed in your care. Mm-hmm. And it's a big challenge, and people, it's a burden too, but can we find the joy in the journey?
1: Yeah.
0: And we're going to talk about that today.
1: And we're going to talk specifically about marriage. And you know, Jim, as you know, for 20 years now, we've had a special needs journey that has required hundreds, actually thousands of hours of meetings and appointments and therapists in the home to do, you know, occupational and physical therapy and paperwork. Oh my goodness, we have boxes of paperwork. All of that is just kind of under the surface of normal life. Mm-hmm. And so what we find is that we're exhausted and emotionally just, it's very difficult to come together. And so there have been times we've been pretty empty as a couple, which is why I'm glad we have our guests here today, because they're really dialed into this topic. Dr. Todd and Kristen Evans join us, and they're authors and speakers and entrepreneurs, and they're parents who are passionate about helping other parents who have special needs kids. And Todd and Kristen have a book that really forms the basis for our conversation today, How to Build a Thriving Marriage as You Care for Children with Disabilities. They also have a website that's very helpful, disabilityparenting.com.
0: And let me say this, we're going to say it a couple of times, John. If you are in this situation or know somebody in this situation, let's get this content to you, and we'll talk about that throughout the program today. Mm-hmm. Let me say welcome to both of you. It's good to have you here.
2: Thank you so much, Jim. We're excited to be here.
0: You describe in the book, and this is the opening, which was so cleverly done by the team, but you describe this moment as a survival internship, I think you're doing in grad school. Did you do this together?
3: Yes.
0: Yeah, oh, great.
3: We did it together.
0: It sounds like something every married couple should do.
2: It was a test on our marriage.
0: This should be our marriage counseling effort. But describe what happened and why you apply it to this parenting moment that you guys experienced. And we'll get into more of the details of that. But what was this outdoors adventure all about?
2: Well, it was part of the first thing you do in this graduate year-long internship. And we were with a group of eight other people. But I think every couple thinking about getting married should do this, actually. Mm-hmm. because it was a test on our marriage. And basically, we were dropped out in the middle of the wilderness with a topographical map, not a trail map, a compass, and anything else? Basic supplies.
3: We knew they were going to take us at some point. So they had us pack bags and all that.
2: Drop us off in the middle of the night.
0: But pretty light.
3: I mean, a full backpacking.
2: Okay, 14 days.
0: So 14 days.
1: Is there a reality TV show
0: like this, right? Survival, yeah. Whatever. So, okay, yeah. So tell me about the experience.
3: So, yes, they just dropped us off in the middle of the wilderness. So we had to kind of find our bearings, figure out where we were on the map. We argued a lot as a group, as a couple as well, and trying to figure it out. No, we should go this way. No, the river is showing us this, you know, and let's climb a tree and see what's over there. And, you know,
2: we wandered in the same circle for a whole day.
3: Yeah.
2: Ended up without water one night. Mm-hmm. It was really fun.
0: Yeah, and, but it gave you some insights into communication, I'm sure, and
2: working together.
0: You're saying at one point you were lost. I mean, that kind of summarizes the comparison, I think. Parenting with special needs kids, you're not expecting this. You're kind of lost in an emotional fog, a spiritual fog. Describe that comparison now.
2: Well, you just feel stressed, you know, fear and anxiety starts, you know, we didn't find the water one night, and you're like, are we ever going to get out of here? And then you quickly learn, and similar to parenting a child with special needs, you have to quickly learn advanced skills, wilderness survival skills. Mm. You're isolated out there.
3: The consequences of your choices are so much more impactful on your life that, you know, if you're out in the wilderness, you know, there's no water hose. There's no where to go get water. If you don't have water and you're not prepared right, you're going to suffer and right. potentially, you know, end up in a terrible place. And I think the same kind of thing with our family. The consequences of not being able to take care of our child literally every day was life or death decisions. Mm. And how we chose to care for her and for what we did and had choices that we made. And that level of impact, that's stressful. It wears on you.
0: You know, and I think for those of us that haven't experienced that, it's hard to imagine what that would feel like, where you've got that constant pressure that you could lose your child if you're not hyper vigilant. And to be hyper vigilant all the time wears you down in so many ways, relationally with each other and just running a business. I mean, Todd, I can't believe that you were running businesses at this time too, trying to keep that all moving. Your first date night, though, had some issues related to it. Am I right?
2: We didn't want to be in the same room with each other.
0: Oh, well, that's an issue.
2: That point. Let alone the same car. Night, yeah. Or
0: describe that. Okay, so why? I mean, here you guys are. You're in the fight of your life, trying to get it together. Some people are thinking you're back to back. You're bound by your marriage covenant. You guys are Christian believers, and you couldn't do a date night with each other.
3: Mm-hmm. That what you're describing is really true. The first 3 or 4 months, we're back to back. We had each other
2: together.
3: We started grieving together the initial loss, but then as time grew on, this is year and a half into our daughter being born. After at this point, we had the first date night. By that time, we'd almost drifted apart. Our grief journeys were different. Our needs were different. Our focuses. I became very fixated on just survival of the family and finances. She was still caught up in a lot of the emotions and the grief and
2: trauma
3: of it all. So at this point, we weren't really together as a couple. We were functioning as caregiving parents that were partners.
2: Business partners.
0: Your daughter's ailments, her difficulties, just to give a picture for the audience, because we haven't really touched on that. So what were you dealing with day to day, and describe that stress that it added to you?
2: She came home from the NICU after 3 months on 4 machines, and it was 24 hours taking care of her before we finally got nursing help. And she would go into medical emergencies in an instant, have to, you know, go back to the hospital. Sometimes I ended up, you know, at a hospital 4 hours away. And so he's, you know, trying to work. And so we're separated. And then that chronic stress, you know, like you mentioned, that begins to impact the marriage.
0: And these were, had difficulties with just about every organ.
3: Breathing. So we had a breathing machine and oxygen.
2: Feeding tube. Heart rate.
3: We had a little NICU bed I built that was at the foot of our bed. So it was 24 hours. We know we couldn't
2: looking
3: go into our room.
2: Looking at the machines, the heart rate.
0: The beeper goes off. Yeah.
3: The beep's going off.
0: 2 in the morning.
3: You had to wake up every 2 hours to change her formula and things. So very little sleep.
0: Let me take us back to date night. You don't want to be in the room together. Describe emotionally where you guys were at, that's where the stress was coming out. I mean, all of us in marriage, we have things that happen. It may not be this circumstance, but something will happen where there's stress, a loss of life in the family. Something is introduced into the marriage relationship that creates this stress. And so often, the way we deal with that, I think, correct me if I'm wrong, but I think the way we deal with it is we feel safe with our partner. And so that stress comes at you, the spouse, and that's the way the other spouse is dealing with it. It's not helpful, obviously, and it's hurtful and all those things. But just describe that in your own personal way, how that played out to where you didn't want to be in the room together.
2: I would say very, very deep hurt and mistrust.
3: Yeah, she was looking to me for help and emotional support. I was at my emotional threshold. I could not take anymore. So it was kind of like I had my shield up, just blocking everything she threw at me for emotional support, and said, I can't deal with this.
2: Get over it.
3: Deal with it on your own.
0: Can I ask you, as gently as possible, though, I think for men, we don't know where to go. And we want to be someone who can solve this for our wives. And we don't have the answer. And we do not do well when we don't have answers.
3: Absolutely.
0: It's the way we're wired. So we tend to pull back, to withdraw. Is that what you did?
3: It withdraw into work, into caring for the family, looking over the finances, the day-to-day medical stuff. You know, that was all I had. You know, it was the last bit of energy. No energy left over to care for my wife. And so that built up resentment and hurt for her.
2: But I, in the beginning, came to him and would say, I'm just having a hard time. And depression, you know, I'm having postpartum depression. He's like, oh, you don't need help. And then I'd say, you know, it was a really sad day. I did most of the doctor's appointments where I got devastating news, you know. And I would come home and say, the doctors just, they said she'd never walk, never talk, never get off the feeding tube. And
0: so you're taking all this initial emotional trauma.
2: The grief and the trauma and the daily. And he said, okay, I've had a really stressful day. What do I need to do? Does she need medicines? Solution focused.
0: Right.
2: Never heard me say, I am sad. I am struggling. And he's like, we gotta move on.
0: Yeah.
2: I felt so invalidated. Probably invalidated is the word that the hurt.
0: So that first date night you guys were doing to try to get healthier, did you end in a better place, or was it the second date night? How did your date night experience go from there on out?
2: I'm talking too much.
0: No, I mean, this is good. I appreciate it. Man, people are going, you're really digging in here, Jim. But this is for all of us.
3: Right.
2: We want people to know.
0: Yeah, and I so appreciate that.
2: I'd be surprised if couples weren't struggling, honestly.
3: Oh,
2: and we
3: course.
2: Can feel so alone
3: even
2: in
3: without
2: that.
3: Children with disabilities.
2: Yes.
0: Obviously
3: such a
0: you
3: hard
0: stayed
3: journey.
0: Married. So I'm just, that's the question before we go to break here. Just, you know, when did you see that change in your heart when you said, I'm looking forward to date night this week?
3: It's probably the third or fourth date night, I guess. I can't remember exactly which one, but we said, let's go do something together. And
2: we just drove.
3: And said, let's just drive, see where we end up.
0: Right.
3: Let's just drive. And she's kind of like, I don't really want to. And I was like, no, let's just go. And let's, you know, just see where we end up. So we started driving, heading out, and ended up at a lake in our area that we were at, about 25 minutes away or so. And just got out, you know, water and nature have always been a big part of us and our time together. And just stood there on the dock, just looking out over the water. Just that reflective moment a little bit, and just started talking. And
0: wow, that's a pretty picture, though.
2: Yeah, we actually talked.
3: And that was the first time in a long time we'd really taken the space and the time to talk and look at it. And, and you know, you said, you know, you put your words.
2: I don't want to be married to you anymore. I was that hurt.
0: Wow.
1: Yeah, this is Focus on the Family with Jim Daly, and our guests today are Kristen and Todd Evans, and they're being very candid about the challenges in their marriage and kind of the emptiness and the aloneness they felt. 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And you can also find resources like that counseling team and this book that the Evanses have written, How to Build a Thriving Marriage as You Care for Children with Disabilities, which obviously has application to most of us as married couples. 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
0: Kristen, that is a serious thing to say to your husband. I don't want to be married to you anymore. I mean, that would catch my attention. What was the next thing that happened? Todd, how did you respond to that?
3: Well, I mean, it's somewhat kind of already knew that she had those feelings because there's been the distance between us for months and months now. So it was just crushing to hear, you know, the person you love say those kind of words to you.
0: Did you hear it as a cry for help or a verdict from a judge?
3: I wouldn't say necessarily either one of those. It was more of I have to do something. Again, somewhat, it wasn't really the solutions focus of men like you were talking about earlier. This was, I hear her deep soul. I hear her calling out, saying this, and I've got to do something different. I want something to be different. And this has to be the moment that things change and change directions tremendously. And so I just had to look at her and say, Kristen, I'm not going to give up on us. I haven't given up on us. I want to be married to you, and we can do this. Let's try to make this work.
0: And Kristen, I mean, in that moment, how did you feel? Was that enough? Obviously, you're here, so we know the rest of the story, as Paul Harvey would say. But in that moment, there was no concreteness. Mm-hmm. There was nothing guaranteed, obviously. So when Todd expressed that, how did your heart feel?
2: I felt heard for the first time in a very long time. And I was amazed that he was going back to our wedding vows. And he said, I don't know how we're going to do this with God, who, you know, was holding us together with that third strand, even though, you know, there's no way we could have kept ourselves together at our marriage at that point. And I felt like after all we've done, we've hurt each other, all we've gone through, all we're going through, we don't even know how we're going to survive, you know, my mental health, our daughter's life, our marriage. And he's saying, I'm not giving up on us. I hear you. He didn't say, I hear you. That
0: but
2: came
0: you
2: later.
0: Felt it.
2: I felt it.
0: Yeah.
2: And that recommitment of knowing what our vows meant now, knowing what faithfulness meant, that was the turning point.
0: Which was, the way I read it, you know, a good foundation, because it didn't just get better. Mm-hmm. I mean, that's part of it. And Kristen, you mentioned it, the mental health wall that you hit. Mm-hmm. Begin, of course, because you're standing in despair. Mm-hmm. And this grief that you're describing and taking the brunt of things. And Todd, I'm sure doing the best you can, limited, you know, trying to keep all these plates spinning, your special needs daughter. And those of us that haven't gone through that experience can only imagine the pressures you're feeling. But there was a pretty dark day. Can you describe that?
2: There was a dark half a year, and it just got to the point, I just felt so alone and hopeless. And, you know, we're able to talk about this now, but at the time, this was part of the hurt. You know, I told Todd, I'm struggling. I think I need to go to counseling. I'm reliving the trauma of the pregnancy over and over. And he was like, we don't have the money. We don't have the time. You know, and so that just built to the point. And we know that the sooner you seek treatment, the better, you know, your health outcomes.
0: Seems to be.
2: And so I got to the point, I just, the chronic stress, I couldn't get out of bed. I wasn't eating, couldn't care for my children. You know, my parents practically moved in. They were without their love and support this whole time.
0: Yeah.
2: And I didn't see another way out.
0: So what happened?
2: I made a serious suicide attempt. Woke up in the ICU 4 days later. Todd found me, so he's, you know, got that trauma of that. He just happened to find me. You know, I was sleeping in, and he felt like, I just need to go up and check on her, and found me just in time. And the doctors couldn't explain how I survived.
0: Yeah,
2: it's a medical miracle.
0: They said you should have died.
2: Mm-hmm.
0: Yeah.
2: Yeah, so.
0: I mean, Todd, your life at that point, you had to be swirling. Like, I got the kid situation, I've got, you know, which is severe. I've got my wife now in the hospital, ICU, after attempting to take her life.
3: Mm-hmm.
0: I mean, what was going on for you?
3: I think I blocked a lot of that. It was just a
0: well, there is a warrior mentality.
3: Yeah, yeah. It's a move forward. I have to keep doing what I can to help. This was, of course, after that night on the lake. So something important for couples to hear is that it's not an immediate fix. You're just saying something isn't going to fix it immediately. It's a long-term commitment to building back. And so all the pain and hurt that we'd gone through in that previous year and a half, this was the result of it. Even though we were trying to build our marriage back, working together, it's still days that are overwhelming. And so it was just too much for her at that point, and she didn't think she could take it. You know, I feel guilt that I didn't relieve enough, maybe, or what could I do? And definitely a hopelessness that there's not much I can do, that we're working on it. The fact she survived was just incredible and amazing, and a godsend blessing that happened.
0: Yeah, let me pull that aspect into this, because mm-hmm. we've talked a lot about what you're going through as people living in a fallen world, right? Mm-hmm. So give me the spiritual dynamic of all this. I mean, there had to be some sense of guilt as well. Like, Gene would feel that, to be mm-hmm. honest. I mean, we went through stuff that she had to go through. Her two brothers committed suicide, you know, and I was the let's go. And she's going, I can't. So even though you're describing this, this is what's so interesting right now. You're describing your context having a special needs child. Ours was this other thing. But the dynamics were quite similar in terms of despair. Mm-hmm. I'm not being heard. Pick up yourself. Let's go. I mean, wow, it's given me some chills because I made similar mistakes to you, Todd. I wasn't paying attention. I wasn't listening. I was like, let's go. And so this is touching a lot of people in all of their marital ways. Mm-hmm. It doesn't necessitate a special needs child to fall into this situation. But let me ask you, where's God in this? Did you have it out with him saying, Lord, why? Why did you put us here? Why is this happening to us? This was not part of the plan. Lord, we're good, faithful people to you. I can fill in those blanks, but tell me. And then the spiritual lessons that God taught you through this.
2: You know, a lot of people feel guilt and shame if they're struggling in their faith. And now I know now that if you're struggling in your faith, mental health, it's so intertwined. Mm-hmm. And my guilt and shame of one, grieving, almost wishing things would have been different with our daughter. Maybe it would have been better if she hadn't have survived. Angry at God, which of course I couldn't admit, you know, I felt like that was a sin. And that was a lot of my problem. And a pastoral counselor and my therapist said, you have got to talk to God. You have got to. And I just couldn't. And I just felt abandoned by God, and watching our daughter suffer, you know, that was, and so it just began to spiral in this depression, and then the spiritual and the guilt and the shame, and it was all wrapped up for me.
0: Let me ask you, because we're getting close to the end, and I just think, especially for moms that are listening, how did you close that gap? I mean, there wasn't a miracle. Your daughter still struggles. Mm-hmm. But you're in a different place. Mm-hmm. You can feel it. I hear it in your voice. How did you get there from that conversation with God to something, okay, Lord, I get it, and I'm going to keep going and be spiritually confident mm-hmm. in that?
2: I think it was coming to the point to say, I don't get it. Mm-hmm. I was agonizing over, I just can't understand how God could be good and allow this to happen. And it was at the point, at a lake again, myself, where I was just, how could he create this much beauty and yet this suffering? And I finally said, I don't understand. I don't understand, God, but I'm choosing to trust you and I'm choosing to have faith. And that was also a turning point for me to begin to live my day waking up expressing gratitude and faith and choosing joy. It's a choice, the choosing joy, choosing to trust God and find our joy in him.
1: Well, isn't that a profound conclusion from our guest, Kristen Evans, along with her husband, Todd? They've been with us today on Focus on the Family with Jim Daly. And Todd and Kristen's remarkable story is captured in their book. It's called How to Build a Thriving Marriage as You Care for Children with Disabilities.
0: And John, I'm certain this discussion has touched many people today, including couples and families who are struggling to care for someone with special needs. 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God wants to share his hope and love with you. And we have Christian counselors who are available to talk with you and pray with you about whatever challenges you may be facing.
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0: That's wonderful. 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
1: 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And if you've got a story or a comment about how Focus on the Family has impacted your life, like Bridget did, let us know. We have a link, actually, at our website in the show notes as well, where you can leave a message for Jim and the team, and we welcome your encouragement. Coming up tomorrow, the incredible power of doing brain surgery on yourself.
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10: 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That's why in my book, The Five Love Languages Singles Edition, I encourage dating couples to learn how to speak each other's love language. 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
15: Today on Insight for Living, Chuck Swindoll continues our study of Job, picking up in the middle of a brutal confrontation between Job and his so-called friend, Bildad. Bildad pulled no punches. He bluntly accused Job of forgetting God, comparing him to a withering plant, and implying that his suffering was pure punishment. In response, Job fired back. And in his response, he voiced one of the most profound longings in all of Scripture. It was a cry for someone to stand between him and God and argue his case. Let's pick up the study now in Job chapter 8.
16: Bildad, after calling him an empty windbag, turns to the Lord God and gives Job a lesson in theology. God has uprooted you, Job. Something has happened to your root system that has led to this death-like condition in which you find yourself. And then he closes it off with verse 20 through 22. God will not reject a man of integrity. What's the implication? You're not. Nor will he support the evildoers. By now you're getting it. You've already seen where I'm going. He will yet fill your mouth with laughter, your lips with shouting. Those who hate you will be clothed with shame. The tent of the wicked will be no more. You'll know a day when you'll pass off this earth and all of life will be wonderfully restored for you. You'll know joy. He missed it by a mile. He certainly didn't get the point of what Job needed. Eliphaz ventured a word, but I'm telling you, Bildad was downright blunt. He opens with a blast. I just want to add here, no extra charge. Think before you write a letter of criticism. Think. If you need to do that, then say them. Say them face to face and say them kindly. Before you do that, put yourself in the shoes of the other person for a considerable period of time. Chances are good you'll never say a word. Or if you do, you'll say them with greater tact. And I'm telling you things that I've had to learn the hard way. I've rarely felt sorry for things I did not say. I've often felt sorry for things I said, and almost without exception, felt badly that I wrote them. And I have no one in mind. If I did, I'd call your name. But I don't, because the wonderful thing about Stonebriar Community Church is that we don't have a lot of people that grouse about petty things. Thank the Lord. Many a pastor I know right now lives under the gun of some blast from some Bildad in his life who just has taken him on he's in the crosshairs of his sight. I just read one yesterday in a letter from a brother who, a particular officer in the church is just making his life miserable. Now, why do we do that? Job answers, and his words are shaped, hopefully, to fit Bildad's brain, assuming there is one sizable enough to get it. Job answered, "You idiot." No, he says. He says, "Actually, Bildad, I know all of this that you have told me." And that's not pride. It's a fact. Bildad, listen. I know those things. Bildad, I've walked with God my adult life. In truth, I know so much of what you're telling me. But my question is, how can a man be in the right before God? Tell me that. Scratch the itch, Bildad. You're missing the need a mile. How? How can I be declared right before God? Oh, you know, I so want Job to scoot ahead by the centuries and meet the Savior. The only way you and I can know what it is to be right before God is to be in the Lord Jesus Christ. And in the person of his Son, we are as righteous as he. Job longs to know that kind of peace. You see how he views God? Look at his response. He says, in effect, "None of what you've told me helps my case." God is huge. If one wished to dispute with him, he could not answer him once in 1,000 times. Still speaking of the Lord God, "Wise in heart and mighty in strength, who has defied him without harm?" See the fear that there is in him. "It is God who removes the mountains, they know not how. When he overturns them in his anger, who shakes the earth out of its place and its pillars tremble," referring to clearly an earthquake or a volcano. "Who commands the sun not to shine and sets a seal on the stars, who alone stretches out the heavens and tramples down the waves of the sea, who makes the bear, Orion and Pleiades, the chambers of the south." He goes to the stellar spaces, and he alone does that, "who does great things, unfathomable, wondrous works without number." Yes, I know a great God is. What I need is an audience with him. Look at him. He is the one who does all of this about us, and he is enormous. And I fear him. I stand before him in awe and wonder. All I want is to be able to approach him and talk this out. You haven't helped me do that, Bildad. Now with that, there are four lines of questions that follow. And keep in mind, Job has in the back of his mind, we're going to see a courtroom. He would love to be able, if you will, to step into a divine courtroom and to speak to the judge, the Lord God. He would love to walk just as he is, covered with these sores, and the sadness of his life and the bankruptcy of his condition, and just stand before the judge and argue his case. Not to be impudent, but to be on a level where they could talk this through. He knows that his God would have answers for him. So, these four lines of questions are, number one, if I could stand before God, what would I say? Verses 14 to 19. See verse 14? How then can I answer him and choose my words before him? If I could stand before God, what would I say? Though I were right, I could not answer. I would have to implore the mercy of my judge. If I called and he answered me, I could not believe that he was listening to my voice. For he bruises me with a tempest and multiplies my wounds without cause. He will not allow me to get my breath, but saturates me with bitterness. It is a matter of power. Behold, he is the strong one. If it is a matter of power, he wins. So if I could stand before him, what would I say? Here's the second question. If I could declare my own innocence, what good would it do? That's 20 through 24. If I could declare my innocence, what good would it do? Though I am righteous, verse 20, my mouth will condemn me. Though I am guiltless, he will declare me guilty. I am guiltless. I do not take notice of myself. I despise my life. It is all one. Therefore, I say he destroys the guiltless and the wicked. If the scourge kills suddenly, he mocks the despair of the innocent. The earth is given into the hand of the wicked. He covers the faces of its judges. Remember, this is Hebrew poetry. Leave some of it. Let it settle. It would be valuable to turn it over in our minds for another hour to plumb the depths of such writings as this. But the point is, if I could declare my own innocence, well, what good would it do? And then 25 through 31, if I tried to be positive and cheerful, how would that help? 25 to 31. If I tried to be positive and cheerful, how would that help? Look down at verse 27. Though I say I will forget my complaint, I will leave off my sad countenance and be cheerful. I'm afraid of all my pains. I know that you will not acquit me. I am accounted wicked. Why then should I toil in vain? It won't work. And now the real question, the underlying question. If I only had a mediator, I could have my needs represented. I could have the truth told. 32 to 35. Now look closely. You'll love this. For he, referring to God, he is not a man as I am, that I may answer him, that we may go to court together. There is no umpire between us who may lay his hand upon us both. The point is, if I had a mediator, I could find a go-between so that I could communicate with this mighty and wise and holy God. But there is none. See the word umpire? He's calling for a mediator, one who could argue his case. Job wished to present his case in God's court, but he can't find a mediator. Hold your place and look at 13:3. Job 13:3. I would speak to the Almighty, and I desire to argue with God. That means to bring his case before him and plead it. Look at verse 15 of that same chapter, 13:15. Though he slay me, I will hope in him. Nevertheless, I will argue my ways before him. Verse 18, behold, now I have prepared my case. I know that I will be vindicated. I've thought through what my case would be. And I would love to come and stand before this holy judge, this God of mine. But I can't do it because he's not a man to come to me. And I am not, I missed this earlier, the end of verse 35, chapter 9. I am not like that in myself. I don't have what it takes to come before him. I need a go-between. I need an arbitrator. I need a mediator. Years ago, when I worked as a machinist, working my way through school, there was the threat of a strike. And the union stood on one side with the laborers, and management stood on the other side, and there was a great gap in between. Interestingly, an arbitrator was hired to come in. He had nothing to gain in the eyes of the union. He had nothing to gain in the eyes of the management. He was supposedly completely neutral. And he came and worked long and hard to hear both sides as both presented their causes. And then he passed a decision, and the paper had been signed that if the arbitrator could bring the two together, the issue would be solved and there would be no strike. In fact, he did, and there was no strike. But it was interesting to watch the process occur, because this man became the representative of both sides, and yet not gaining from the argument or losing because of the argument, he was able to judge in the midst of the argument the best decision. And it was fair and it was right, and it solved. He put his hand on one, he put his hand on the other, as it were, and he stood between the two and he solved the issue. That's what Job wants. But he doesn't have one. He doesn't qualify to stand before God. He isn't God, or he isn't deity. And God is not a man that he can come stand before him, so he's stuck. You see why I said, would that Job had lived a few centuries later? Let me show you why. Look at 1 Timothy 2. Oh, there is a New Testament. 1 Timothy 2, verse 3. Paul writes to his younger Timothy, explaining here the go-between, the mediator. 1 Timothy 2:3, not 2 Timothy, it's 1 Timothy 2:3. This is good and acceptable in the sight of God, our Savior, who desires all men to be saved and to come to the knowledge of the truth. For there is one God and one mediator, one go-between, one arbitrator, one umpire. There is one God. Don't forget that in this era of many gods. Don't you tell one another that all the gods are the same. Don't you believe that lie. There is one God, the Creator God. It is not Allah. It is the living God of the Scriptures. There is one God. And there is one mediator between this God of the heavens, who has made us and all things pertaining to us, and humanity on this earth. And he is identified. There is one mediator, the man Christ Jesus. There are not many. The way is narrow. Don't believe the lie. Don't be afraid to be that specific. When I hear people struggle with specificity, when I hear people struggle with that, I think, do you want people to be specific about the flights you take? You ever call up and they'll say, well, it's flight 413, or it actually might be 1096, or really it could be 309. You say, no, I want to know which flight is it. Well, and also it takes off from DFW. Actually, it could be Love Field, and flight departs at 1214, thereabouts, maybe 110 or 230. You go, wait a minute. Get specific. Isn't that amazing? Something as simple as a flight, we want exact numbers and times and gates. You don't want to walk all over the airport going, oh,
17: Let's see.
16: I'm open-minded.
17: I'll take whatever flies. Just so the pilot is sincere and it looks good. It seems right. It's just like I need to feel it deeply when I get on the plane. What a crock. There is one God, there is one mediator between God and men, and it is the man Christ Jesus. Amen. That is truth, men and women. In a pluralistic world, you will not hear that. And by saying that, you will be called intolerant, which is one of the great

Don't you hate to go back? I just want to stay in Timothy because it's so helpful there. Campbell Morgan writes, "The cry of Job was born of a double consciousness, which at the moment was mastering him. First, that of the appalling greatness and majesty of God, and secondly, that of his own comparative littleness. It was the cry of a man who knew God and was overwhelmed by the sense of his greatness. Over against this was the sense of his own comparative smallness." Track this. This is great writing. "He felt he could not get to God. He was altogether too small. It is as though Job had said, 'There is no umpire, there is no arbiter, there is no one who can stand between us, interpreting each to the other, me to God, God to me. There is no one to lay his hand upon us.' Job was crying out for someone who could stand authoritatively between God and himself and so create a way of meeting, a possibility of contact." We now turn from the elemental cry of Job from the Old Testament to consider the apostolic word concerning Jesus. There is one mediator between God and man. That is the gospel in brief. That is Christianity fundamentally. By faith alone, in Christ alone, and there is no other. There is no other way. Job says, because he doesn't have that umpire, verse 1 of chapter 10, "I loathe my own life." It's like he would, he just gasps. "I loathe the fact that I haven't a way to stand before the judge on that great divine throne. And so I plead, verse 2, do not condemn me. Let me know why you contend with me. Is it right for you indeed to oppress me?" He has every right to ask that. He's confused. He doesn't get it. He doesn't have a mediator to say, "Job, let me explain what's happening to you. And to the living God to represent your case. That's why I'm here." I love toward the end of this chapter, and I need to race through this. Verse 18, "Why then have you brought me out of the womb?" He's back to that same old song he was in chapter 3. Why did you let me be born alive? Would that I had died and no eye had seen me. Would that I had died in the womb. And never having been seen, I should have been as though I had not been carried from womb to tomb." Why, isn't that a great way to put it? You know that was in the Bible. When I first read that several years ago, I thought, what a perfect slogan for a church and its ministry. From womb to tomb. We minister from womb to tomb. Boy. Then I looked at the context and I thought, yikes, I don't want to do that. That's not a... It's like you'll sometimes see in a graveyard etched on tombstones, a little sleep, a little slumber, a little folding of the hands to rest. And it'll say Proverbs, or it'll say sleep well, darling, or whatever on the stone. And I appreciate that. But when you check out Proverbs 6:10, you realize that is addressing the sluggard, the lazy slobs. Sleeping late, refusing to wake up, to get involved. And it says at the end of that same section, "Your poverty will come like a vagabond." Yikes! Take that off the stone, you know. You don't want to, don't put that on your stone, a little sleep, a little slumber. When you look at a whole context, it makes better sense, doesn't it? Why didn't he just take me from the womb right to the tomb? Oh, Job. And have your testimony missed by so many of us who need to read it and learn from you? Job, though God stays silent, remember there's no word from God in here, bless his heart. Let me give you a couple lessons that linger and then I'm through. When misery breaks our spirit, philosophical words don't help us cope. When misery breaks our spirit, philosophical words don't help us cope. And that's all those men had to offer. As hard as Bildad may have tried, he said nothing that brought relief or solace or strength to Job in his misery. When misery breaks our spirit, philosophical words won't help us cope. Here's the second, more powerful of the two. When a mediator can't be found, futile searches won't give us hope. When a mediator can't be found, futile searches won't give us hope. Job is right. Death is better than this if I haven't a mediator. The good news is every person here, whether you even have thought of it before, every one of you has a mediator.

0: Every one of them. It's the same mediator. The same one who represented me as a little boy who came to Jesus just as I was and told the Lord God, I believe in you and I trust you and I believe Jesus died for me and I believe he's living. I believe he was raised from the dead for me. And, you know, at that moment, my mediator represented me before the living God. How wonderful. He will do the same for you. Do the very same. Because you have an umpire. Great thought. Let's bow together. If you've never turned in faith to this one who has opened the way for you, this is the perfect time to do it. One God, one mediator between God and men, the man, Christ Jesus. This is the call for you to turn to Christ alone. Thank you, Father, for the hope that there is in the Lord Jesus and in him alone. Thank you for the reminder that we have what Job didn't have. We have an umpire. We have an arbitrator. We have the precious treasure of the Savior. And it's in him we find our reason for continuing, though our current world temporarily falls apart. Thank you for the rock, the stability that he is for us. And we find our hope only in him. May those who've never met him come to know him this very day. I ask believingly in Jesus' dear name. Everyone said, amen.
1: A beautiful reminder from Chuck Swindoll. Job longed for a mediator, someone to stand between him and God and argue his case. And today, you and I have exactly that. In our darkest moment, when words fail, Jesus Christ stands on our behalf. You're listening to Insight for Living and a comprehensive study about one of the most remarkable men in the Bible. His name was Job. Chuck titled today's message, Continuing the Verbal Fist Fight. When you think about it, Job is far more than a book in the Old Testament. It's actually a mirror. And when we stare into the glass, we're forced to ask a penetrating question. Can my faith survive the fire? If you're willing to wrestle with that question, we have a resource built just for that purpose. I'm referring to the Searching the Scriptures Bible Study Workbook for this series. 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Not long ago, Chuck sat down with pastor and evangelist Greg Laurie. These two men have walked long roads, preached to millions, and faced their share of personal battles. Now Chuck and Greg open up about their struggles and the moments when God's grace showed up in ways they didn't expect. 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That's insight.org/conversations. How should we respond when someone assaults our character? I'm Bill Meyer, inviting you to hear Chuck Swindoll's answer tomorrow on Insight for Living.

0: life feels loud, God's Word still whispers the truth. Right now, draw closer with a KHCB Verse of the Week from Psalm 135, verse 3. Praise the Lord, for He is good. Sing praises to Him, for it is lovely. Carry this verse with you this week. Let it shape your steps. 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
1: I'm Miriam Neff with New Beginnings. Psalm 139 is one of my favorite chapters. Verse 16 states, "Your eyes saw my unformed body. All the days ordained for me were written in your book before one of them came to be." God has a plan for our days. We're here on purpose, His purpose. We each have a calling, a unique job to do, things to accomplish that are uniquely ours. 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A calling is seldom convenient. A calling is often confusing, which is why we can only be successful with God's help. The required skill set may require schooling, training, effort, giving up the easy path for the challenge. Even Jesus asked His Father for death not to be necessary, but it was, and He accepted it. Every day, a purpose-planned day.
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3: It's 91 and partly cloudy. Wind is from the south at 10 to 15 miles per hour. Tonight, partly cloudy with a low in the low 80s. Then tomorrow, clear with a high in the upper 90s. Tomorrow night, clear with a low in the low 80s. It's 91 and partly cloudy.

how do you do? In a disillusioned world murky with deception, truth is powerful. Truth shines in the darkness, lighting the way, so you don't have to grope and stumble. Moreover, as the man in this story learned, the truth will set you free. And there is always a price to pay for adhering to the truth, but he paid it without regret when his heart and mind and life were unshackled.

0: From the crossroads of the world and the heart of God, this is Unshackled. True stories of real people like you and me, dramatized and produced in Chicago by Pacific Garden Mission. You see them everywhere, don't you? Homeless people with clothes that are coming apart, lives that came apart long ago. Since 1877, Pacific Garden Mission has been there for people living on the streets, offering shelter, food, and clean clothing, as well as medical and dental care if needed. Now, who supports this ministry to the homeless? Friends of the mission, friends of Unshackled, friends of God, giving whatever they can so that others can find new life. Meeting physical needs is the first step in helping street people, but lives don't change until the heart is transformed, which happens only when the light of the world shines into the darkness. In Ezekiel chapter 36, verse 26, the giver of that light promises, "A new heart also will I give you, and a new spirit will I put within you. And I will take away the stony heart out of your flesh, and I will give you a heart of flesh." And this story testifies to that truth. And now for broadcast around the earth, here's program number 2527 in the series Unshackled, the program that makes you face yourself and think.
1: Thomas, it's time you went to Jerusalem.
2: Really?
1: Yes. Palestine is our real home, our ancestral home.
2: How long can I stay?
1: A year, maybe two. You can finish high school there, like your brother.
2: Wow! Dad, I've been dying to go to Palestine.
3: You will love it. You never get to hear the muezzin here calling the faithful to prayer, but there it fills the air like music.
1: Oh, and wait until you eat your first shawarma and the hummus.
2: Oh, this is great, Dad. How soon can I leave?
1: Well, as soon as we let your grandmother know you're coming.
2: Wow, I get to live in our homeland, Palestinian soil.
3: I will be glad to see you get away from those corrupt American kids at school, and I don't want you to become like them.
1: Well, there's a lot of unrest in the West Bank right now, though.
2: So what's new?
3: It'll be that way as long as the Jews occupy our homeland.
2: To think, I'll be right where it's all happening. Maybe I'll even help the PLO.
1: Well, now, we're not sending you there to make war, son. You're going to help you understand your heritage and who you are.
2: You don't have to worry about that, Dad. I know who I am. I'm proud to be Palestinian.
0: The man in this story was indeed proud to be Palestinian, but he was also American, born and raised in Detroit, Michigan. His was a close Muslim family bound by tradition and love, but hatred was equally strong, hatred of Jews. He didn't question any of those issues until he came face to face with the truth, and then he had to make a choice with enormous consequences. This is the true story of a man we'll call Thomas, and the way he chose right now on Unshackled.
2: I was brought up in the Muslim faith, going to an Arabic school as a child. I went to the mosque frequently, and we all believed in God, though my father was not religious. Even as an American, my heart belonged to Palestine. And when I went there in 1980 to live with my grandmother and my older brother on land we owned outside of Jerusalem, I was eager to defend the Palestinian position to our land.
4: So, how do you like our country, little brother?
2: Man, I love it here. It's home.
4: Oh, I feel the same way.
2: I don't even miss America.
4: Me neither.
2: I always feel like an oddball in America. Here, we're all the same. All Palestinian.
4: Yeah, except for the Jews.
2: Yeah, well, they don't count.
4: Wait till you have your first run-in with the army. They're so arrogant.
2: I'll show them.
4: Well, be careful, Thomas. Things are tense right now, with Lebanon and all.
2: I'm not afraid.
4: Thomas, this is not America. If trouble starts and you see the army come in, get out as fast as you can, because they like to pick on young people. They think nothing, throwing you in prison and beating you.
2: I despise them. I'll do everything I can to make their life miserable. Hatred of the Jews dominated our lives. We felt like the underdog in the Middle East, oppressed because the United Nations had given our land to the Jews. My friends and I often joined in protest demonstrations. Weapons were not allowed in the country, but we stoned many individuals in vehicles.
5: Hey, they had no right to close this shop.
2: This is our city, our land.
5: You get out of our country, Jews.
2: Cowards!
6: They're all hiding from us, hoping the army will come to the rescue.
5: Here comes an Israeli car!
6: Israeli dog!
5: Let's stone him!
6: Yeah, let's get him!
5: Got him!
6: Take this, you dirty Jew!
5: He rolled over! Look at that!
6: Come on, let's get out of here before the army comes!
2: Demonstrations grew in size and ferocity as the Middle East moved toward yet another war, this time with Lebanon. I was in the 11th grade then and took a taxi to school in town. One day when I arrived, there was a big demonstration and the tanks rolled in. Shops closed and everyone scattered. I was getting in a cab to go home when an Israeli soldier grabbed me by the hair.
7: Where do you think you are going?
6: Home. Let go of me.
7: You were throwing stones, weren't you?
6: No, I was on my way to school.
7: Liar! You're under arrest!
6: I haven't done anything.
7: Get over there with the others.
6: No.
1: And they got you too?
2: Yeah. And I didn't even do anything for a change.
1: Does it matter to them? Did they make you sit in the doghouse?
2: Yes, for more than an hour. On my hands.
1: Oh, well, you know what that was all about, don't you?
2: At the time, I didn't. But I figured it out as soon as the sergeant started asking questions. I told him I wasn't throwing stones.
1: And he said, show me your hands.
2: They were all dirty from sitting on them. Yeah. And he said that proved I was throwing stones. Man, are they gonna pay for this? I'll get revenge.
1: Hey, you want to meet some PLO guys?
2: You better believe it.
1: Come on, they'll tell you how to get into Lebanon so you can join the cause.
2: Most of the prisoners were either PLO soldiers or citizens turned saboteurs. I was more militant than most of them, so they taught me many things. After 13 days, I was released and went home, planning to join them.
4: Thomas! Oh, man, am I glad to see you.
2: Yeah, same here.
4: Oh, the folks have really been worried about you. We didn't know what happened to you at first.
2: I was in jail. Look at me. 13 days in the same clothes.
4: Yeah, I know. The school was responsible for finding you. When you didn't show up that day, they went to every prison camp around looking for you.
2: Yeah? They finally sprung me.
4: No. They called Ma, and she called Dad. And he called the State Department in D.C. and told them you were a U.S. citizen. That's how you got released.
2: I was innocent, man. I didn't throw any stones at all that day.
4: Well, you'll be a hero with your buddies now, busted by the Israelis.
2: I met all kinds of PLO guys.
4: I bet you did.
2: Man, it was great to meet some real fighters. They told me how to get into Lebanon so I can join the PLO.
4: Oh, you better not tell the folks that. Oh, man, it's a soldier.
7: Thomas Abbas!
2: That's me.
7: You have 48 hours to leave the country. Don't try to come back here for 3 years. Otherwise, you go to prison. And next time, you won't get out.
2: I had no choice, so I left Israel. But instead of going home, I went to live with my uncle in California because my parents separated and my mother and brothers had moved to Cleveland, Ohio. I finished high school in California and started college. But I also got a job and began making so much money, I quit school altogether. I moved to Cleveland with my mother and brothers because they were my best friends.
3: Where did you get these spices, Thomas? I've been looking everywhere for them.
2: It wasn't easy and they weren't cheap. Oh. But anything for you, Mom.
8: Don't let him kid you, Ma. A Lebanese market just opened up in the neighborhood.
3: Really? Where?
8: Oh, listen to her. You'd think it was gold and they were giving it away.
3: You must have the right ingredients to make good baba ganoush.
2: You're right, Mom. And a lot of people agree with you because that store was really busy.
8: Yeah, they're in the right place.
2: You know, we could open a grocery store and make lots of money.
8: Too late. It's already been done.
2: No, I don't mean here. Some other town with a big Arabic population.
8: Hey, I'm game.
2: Hey, oh, yeah, yes, now all we have to do is pick the right place. We ended up buying a grocery store in Cleveland, and we did real well, my brothers and I. So we bought a couple more, and I became successful and wealthy, but not totally happy.
3: Thomas, you need to settle down.
2: What do you mean, Mom? I'm not a rowdy guy.
3: You need to find a wife and get married. That's what I mean.
4: Oh, here it comes, old buddy.
3: It's true. You're 27 years old.
4: Oh, an old man.
3: It's time you start a family. You need a stabilizing influence in your life.
4: A mother-in-law.
2: Yeah. Do you have someone in mind, Mother?
3: As a matter of fact, I do. Don't laugh. This is serious business. We've known her family for a long time, and she's a Muslim. She's a very good girl.
2: I'm sure she is, Mother.
3: She lives in San Francisco, and I think you should go and meet her.
2: Ours was a traditional Muslim family in which the parents arranged the marriage of their children. I met the woman my parents chose, and we dated 6 months before we were married. Now I had everything. But 2 years later, something happened that shook my world apart.
0: In a moment, we'll hear how that crisis became a turning point.
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2: In our culture, family is very important. That's the way I was raised. My oldest brother was my best friend, so we were very close. Then in 1993, he suddenly died of a heart attack at age 38. I was devastated. 3 months later, my second oldest brother died, also of a heart attack.
10: Thomas.
2: How can this be? How? I love them so much.
10: I am so sorry, Thomas. I know you loved them.
2: Suhaila, I can't imagine life without them. Where did they go? Are they with Allah?
10: I don't know.
2: I don't even know who Allah is, do you?
10: No, just what I was taught.
2: He didn't seem to matter before, but now, why would he do this? Why would he take my brothers?
10: I wish I knew.
2: I have to know, Suhaila. All my life I called myself Muslim, but I don't even know what that means. I had always believed in God, but who was he? I didn't want to die without knowing where I was going and what was in store for me. So I began a study of Islam that turned my life upside down. Almost obsessed, I read books day and night about this Muslim God I had never really known. I sold my business, got out of it, so I would have even more time to study. And I learned some startling truths.
10: What are you reading?
2: Another book about religion, written by Muslim scholars.
10: You're really into that, aren't you?
2: Yes. What do you think about Jesus?
10: Well, the Quran says he was a great prophet like Moses. That's all I know.
2: This book says he didn't die on the cross.
10: Huh?
2: There's two theories. Either God replaced him before he even got to the cross, or he went to the cross but didn't die.
10: Huh.
2: God replaced him there with someone else, probably Judas.
10: Why do you even care?
2: Because the Christians are so adamant that he died on the cross. I want to know the truth.
10: Thomas, you haven't been the same since your brothers died. Sometimes I worry.
2: Don't worry, Suhaila. I've got to know the truth. By the way, I've rented office space so I can do some export work. But instead of working, I studied. I read the Quran. I read every commentary, every scholarly book I could find, seeking to know God so I could worship him, and so I could find out where I would go when I die. All I found was uncertainty and doubt. A year went by like this. One day, I met a man on the street, literally bumped into him. And he came to my office a week later to sell me insurance.
11: Well, now that that's taken care of, I have a question for you, Thomas.
2: Shoot.
11: That book you were reading when I came in about the apocalypse, do you understand it?
2: No. Just curious, that's all. I'm a Muslim, and I've been reading a lot of books about Islam. I thought this would give me a different perspective.
11: Well, I'm a born-again Christian myself.
2: I've never been sure what that meant.
11: Well, it means I believe Christ died for my sins and rose again. And he now lives in my heart in the person of the Holy Spirit. His presence is my guarantee of eternal life with him.
2: Interesting. Muslims don't believe Jesus died on the cross.
11: I've heard that. But there were hundreds of witnesses who saw him crucified, and more than 500 saw him after he rose from the dead.
2: I didn't know there were witnesses.
11: Let me read you something from the Bible. 1 Corinthians chapter 15, starting at verse 3. For I delivered unto you, first of all, that which I also received, how that Christ died for our sins according to the Scriptures, and that he was buried, and that he rose again the third day according to the Scriptures, and that he was seen of Cephas, then of the 12. After that, he was seen of above 500 brethren at once, of whom the greater part remain unto this present, but some are fallen asleep. Read the Bible, Thomas. The gospel writers all describe his suffering and death for our sins. And the Old Testament predicts all of that. Jesus fulfilled all the prophecies about the Messiah.
2: Maybe I will read the Bible. I got started on all this when my two brothers died suddenly last year, and I realized I didn't know what happens when you die.
11: The Bible says in Hebrews chapter 9, verse 27, and as it is appointed unto men once to die, but after this, the judgment.
2: I'm afraid the Muslim view of God is equally harsh.
11: He's a just God, Thomas. But the Bible also says God loves us. And the proof is he sent his only son to die for us.
2: Meeting Phil increased my curiosity about Christianity. So when I heard about a famous evangelist coming to town, I asked my wife to go with me. We went the first night, and then she left for 2 weeks in California. So I went alone to hear the evangelist again.
12: My friend, you will have to stand before Almighty God and give an account of your life. Amen. Are you ready to face God? Amen. You cannot stand on your own merit, because the Bible says all have sinned, and the penalty for sin is death. Do not think that your good works will get you into heaven. Nope. God says even your good works are filthy, corrupted by your self-centered motives.
13: Hallelujah.
12: No, my friend, you cannot make yourself good enough for God, good enough for heaven. Only God can do that. Amen. He provided a way for us through the atoning blood of Jesus Christ on the cross. Now, according to John chapter 3, verses 16 and 17, for God so loved the world that he gave his only begotten Son, that whosoever believeth in him should not perish, but have everlasting life. For God sent not his Son into the world to condemn the world, but that the world through him might be saved.
2: Everything he said rang true. The call to repentance, the call to holiness, the love of God for us. I went back every night to listen. And one night I went down on the field to talk with a counselor who gave me a packet of literature to read. Then I bought a Bible. I read everything I could about the Bible. I wanted to disprove it, but every time I read the Bible, I was challenged. I started calling Phil.
14: Hello?
2: Hi, Phil. It's me again.
14: Thomas, ask and it shall be given you. Seek and ye shall find.
2: I've been seeking for more than a year. I read morning to night, 7 days a week.
14: Ah, God loves it.
2: I don't think my wife does. Everything else in my life is on the back burner. I don't care about anything except who God is. I've got to know the truth.
14: Thomas, have you ever read Jeremiah chapter 29, verse 13?
2: I've read the Bible from cover to cover.
14: God says, and ye shall seek me and find me when ye shall search for me with all your heart.
2: I have so many conflicting thoughts. The Quran teaches that Jesus was only a prophet, like Moses.
14: Jesus said, I and my Father are one.
2: Muslim scholars say he meant one in purpose.
14: In the Gospel of John, he said, before Abraham was, I am.
2: I know.
14: Then look at John chapter 14, verse 6. Jesus said, I am the way, the truth, and the life. No man cometh unto the Father but by me. No mere man could make that kind of claim.
2: Yeah, that affirms the deity of Christ.
14: Absolutely. Being God, he was sinless. Being sinless, he could die for our sins. Look at the Old Testament again, Thomas. God required a lamb without blemish as payment for sin. He said, without the shedding of blood, there is no remission of sin. So God the Son paid the penalty for all mankind.
2: I know he's the Messiah.
14: There's only one thing you lack. Ask him into your heart, Thomas. He'll make the scriptures clear to you.
2: That's the worst thing a Muslim can do. Turn from his faith. You're considered worthy of death.
14: Not to God. That's what makes you worthy of life. Eternal life.
2: It was getting to the point where I couldn't ignore the evidence. So I started praying every day. Oh Lord, oh God, whoever you are, whatever God you are, I will worship you if you will just reveal yourself to me in some way. I kept searching libraries, reading everything until I knew the Bible was true, based on fact. One day I put my head down on the desk and cried because I had been so deceived for so long about Christ. Then I got on my knees and gave my heart to him. When I returned home, my wife must have thought I flipped out. Honey, come and sit down. There's something I want to tell you.
10: This sounds serious.
2: It is. I've been so blind.
10: What are you talking about?
2: I've prayed to receive Jesus as my Savior. Honey, I'm a Christian.
10: What do you mean?
2: He is the Son of God, just like the Bible says. He really did die on the cross for our sins, for the sins of the whole world. So I asked him to forgive me, and I asked him into my heart and life.
10: Thomas, you can't mean it.
2: Honey, finally, everything makes sense. I prayed for God to reveal himself to me, and he did.
10: What will our families say?
2: They need to know the truth, too. Everyone needs to know the truth.
10: I'm afraid they won't see it that way. Why did you do this?
2: I've been searching for the true God since my brothers died. I lived in fear of death, but not anymore. Jesus set me free. He lives, Suhaila. I know because he lives in me. At that point, there was a dramatic change in my life. I was so in awe of God, so certain that the Bible was true, that I wanted everyone to know. I told people walking down the street, friends, relatives, anyone. My family went nuts.
10: Was it as bad as last time?
2: Worse. My mother thinks I'm possessed by demons. Going to hell for sure now. She says I was crazy, absolutely crazy.
10: Thomas, are you sure you want to do this? It's a terrible price to pay.
2: Suhaila, Jesus died for us. I know without a doubt he lives. There's no way I can turn back now.
10: No matter what?
2: No matter what. I'll try to protect you and the children.
10: There is so much I don't understand, Thomas, but you are my husband, and I am with you even if you believe things I don't understand.
2: Honey, I'll teach you what God has taught me. Will you go to church with me?
10: Yes, I will go.
2: But in spite of opposition from my family, I continued to challenge every Muslim I knew about their faith. Many threatened me. I'd get on the phone and talk to the leaders of the mosque, asking them basic questions which they couldn't answer.
13: How can you believe the Bible? It's been changed over the years.
2: How can you believe the teachings of Muhammad, who came 600 years after Jesus died? The Dead Sea Scrolls are 2,300 years old, and they have the complete book of Isaiah, unchanged from today's Bible. It matches identically. Nothing has been changed.
13: We believe the Bible was corrupted by man, by translators.
2: That's not what the Quran says. The Quran says the Bible is God's word. Never once does it say the Bible is corrupt. God would not let his word be corrupted.
13: You are deceived.
2: Tell me this. Why do you deny the deity of Christ?
13: There is only one God.
2: Then why does the Quran say, when we created? It's like Genesis in the Bible. The noun for God is plural. Let us make man in our image.
13: You're an apostate. You have left the faith.
2: The worst thing of all is you deny the crucifixion. Christ died on the cross for our sins. There were hundreds of witnesses. His death and resurrection provides us with salvation and the assurance of eternal life.
13: Enough of this.
14: You've become a powerful witness for Christ, Thomas.
2: It breaks my heart to see my people so deceived.
14: Hey, would you like to start a Bible study? We can invite other Muslims.
2: I'd love it.
15: I want so much to be used by God in some way to reach others with the truth.
2: Phil and I have begun a ministry together to reach the Muslim world. I want them to know the Bible is the inerrant word of God. When they know the truth will set them free.
0: In John chapter 8, verse 36, Jesus said, "If the Son therefore shall make you free, ye shall be free indeed." And friend, He will set you free of whatever has you shackled. All you have to do is ask Him, and there's no better time than right now. So pray with us. Lord, I'm asking You to set me free of my guilt and shame, of every sin that keeps me from You. I believe Christ died for me. I believe He rose from the dead and will now live in my heart. Thank You, God, for sending Jesus. Help me to live for Him.
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9: 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And our address? 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

0: You know, some of the most powerful words Jesus ever spoke weren't about the past, but the future. Welcome to Through the Bible. I'm Steve Schwetz, your host, and I'm glad that you're here with us as we open God's Word together. Now, in this study, Dr. J. Vernon McGee brings us to what's often called the third major discourse in the book of Matthew. Now, discourse may sound a little bit formal. Don't worry. It simply means sermon or teaching. This one, known as the Olivet Discourse, is Jesus' message from the Mount of Olives about the end times. Now, as we mentioned last time, this chapter really lays the groundwork for understanding important books like Daniel, Zechariah, and Revelation, places that we'll visit together if you stay with us on the Bible bus for the whole journey. Now, in just a few minutes, Dr. McGee is going to mention his notes and outlines, and you can get your free copy in our app or over at ttb.org by downloading our digital book, Briefing the Bible. 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Now, before we begin, let's hear from Norman, a fellow passenger on the Bible bus with us. I've just completed my sixth trip through the Bible. Wow, Norman, congratulations. If I do my math right, that's 30 years. I continue. I'm amazed that I'm still learning something new every day. When I first started listening, it was on an FM station in Cedarville, Ohio. After several years, I started listening on your website. After I retired in 2020, I started listening to your app. Each morning, I go for my half-hour walk and listen. What amazes me most is that when I first started listening, the primary method of transmission was terrestrial radio, and the languages available were relatively few. I have seen it grow to where the number of languages is staggering, and the methods of transmitting them are hard to imagine. I'm so thankful that TTB is able to continue, and I look forward to the next 5 years of learning even more of God's Word. Well, Norman, I agree with you. It really is amazing how faithful God has been. No one could have imagined how wide and how deep this ministry would go. God certainly is faithful to His Word, isn't He? Now, here's a quick note. This is from Isaac. I'm a college student and was raised in a Christian home. If I'm honest, I've always been afraid of Revelation. It seemed dark and eerie, but as I studied with McGee, I found it's about hope. Thanks for the instruction. My trust in the Lord continues to grow with each book. I'm now with you for the entire trip. Well, it's great to hear from you, Isaac. I'll be sure to save you a seat. Now, from the parables to his words about what's ahead, Jesus is teaching us how to live with eternity in view. How is he speaking to you as we study Matthew together? You can drop us a note in the app. You can even hit the speak button and just talk it into there, and it'll transcribe it if you've got an iPhone or an Android device, which we've all got one of those, don't we? You can also email us at BibleBus@ttb.org, or you can write to Box 7100. 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Let's pray together as we open God's Word. Lord, would you open our hearts as we listen, and then help us to understand the truth of your Word and the truth of who you are. We pray this in the name of Jesus. Amen. Now here's Dr. J. Vernon McGee with our study of Matthew 24 on Through the Bible.
1: Now, friends, we turn in our study today to the 24th chapter of the Gospel of Matthew. This is the third and the last major discourse in the Gospel of Matthew. We've had the Sermon on the Mount. We've also had the Mystery Parable Discourse in Matthew 13. And now in Matthew 24 and 25, we have the Olivet Discourse, so-called, because that's where it was given. And if you have a friend, you ought to call them now and ask them to listen in, because all three of these major discourses are misunderstood, and it has given such a wrong conception of what Christianity is, what the Bible is all about, and what God intends to do. Now, we want to urge you to write in and ask for our notes and outlines if you do not have them. And so as we begin today, let me just briefly recapitulate some of the things we said last time. Our Lord has now denounced the religious rulers, and he's turned his back on Jerusalem and says their house, the temple, is left desolate, and they'll not see him until they say, "Blessed is he that cometh in the name of the Lord." Apparently, there is a postponed kingdom, therefore. There's so many that object to that. Well, may I say that you're certainly going to have to object to the language of the Lord here. He says it's postponed, doesn't he? He says that he'll not establish it at this time, but that he's coming again to establish it. Now, the apostles were a little surprised at that, too. They didn't like the idea of a postponed kingdom. So they come to him, and they say, look around at these buildings. You say this house left desolate, and the temple then was made up of many buildings. It was still in process of building. However, at this time, it was a very beautiful thing, a very large thing. It was the temple of Herod, white marble, very beautiful. And now it's to be left desolate. And he says to them, do you really see this? You don't see it like it's going to be, because there'll not one stone be left upon another. All of it's to be thrown down. Now, I was there at the Wailing Wall several years ago, and the tour director wanted to call attention to the way that the stone was worn away there, where over the years they had wept at the Wailing Wall. Well, that's there, and that's worth noting. But frankly, that's not what impressed me. The thing that impressed me was the fact that they are not all just one kind of stones. They're all kinds of stones. And we're told that the Wailing Wall, which was built after this, it was made up of the stones taken from different buildings, different periods. And you go to the pinnacle of the temple, which evidently is that corner of the temple area, you'll find that since they've excavated recently, and I know when I was there, I noticed again the different kinds of stones that come from the different period. What does that mean? That means not one stone is left on another. They had to go pick them up from different places. Titus really destroyed that city. Now, they come to him with three questions. The apostles are so much in shock. In fact, they've had a trauma going up the Mount of Olives, and they've had a huddle. They've talked this over. They come with three questions, and he's going to answer them. Tell us, when shall these things be? That means, when will one stone not be left upon another? Now, Matthew does not have that part of the discourse at all. You will find that over in the Gospel of Luke, and you'll find segments of it in Mark. But actually, Luke carries that section. Why? Because Matthew is the gospel of the kingdom. The king is presented here, and that present destruction has something to do with this age in which we live, but has nothing to do with way off down yonder in the future, the king is coming. So Matthew doesn't carry that part. Now Luke says, when ye shall see Jerusalem compassed with armies, you will know that this time has come. For when one stone will not be left upon another. And many of those that heard him there that day were present in 70 AD when Titus surrounded the city, laid siege to it, and cut it off from the rest of the world. And when he finally breached the wall and got in, it was terrible what he did. And he destroyed that city, he demolished it as it had never been before, and you must recall that it had been destroyed several times before, especially by Nebuchadnezzar. And now it is destroyed, and that part has been fulfilled. In other words, one-third of the Olivet Discourse has been fulfilled. Now the next two questions, what shall be the sign of thy coming, and what is the sign of the end of the world, or the end of the age? The world never comes to an end. There's going to be a new earth brought on the scene. This one will make way for a new one. But it's just like you trade in your old car for a new car. You're not without a car. You can't say that's the end of the car age for me. I don't have a car anymore. Well, you do. You traded the old one in, got a new one. And we're going to trade the old world in, at least the Lord is, for a new one. And the world never comes to an end. It's the end of the age. And that's the way they're asking it, by the way. And he's going to answer it now in the chronological and logical order, which is the last question he'll answer first. What is the sign of the end of the age? And what is the sign of his coming? Now, this has to do with his coming to the earth to establish his kingdom, and the church is not in the picture here at all. The church actually is gone. By the time you get to the end of the age here, it's the last days of the nation Israel. Now, we believe that he's talking about the Great Tribulation period. Somebody says, can you know that? Why, sure we know that, because he labels it the Great Tribulation period right in this discourse. I imagine that some folk thought that some fundamental preacher thought of that term, the Great Tribulation. Our Lord's the one who thought of it. He's the one that gave it its name, and we'll be coming to that next time when we see the Great Tribulation period. That is, if we don't get to it today, and we're not moving too fast through here, because this is a very important section, by the way. Now, you'll notice here, and Jesus answered and said unto them, take heed that no man deceive you. Verse 4. Now, that word, take heed and let no man deceive you, is, I think, to characterize the entire age. And we're in the front end of it, of course. But it's a word of caution that's given and will be especially true in the Great Tribulation period, because that's when the Antichrist is to appear. But we are told today elsewhere to beware of false teachers, not false prophets. Anybody starts prophesying today, you can poo-poo them right out of the scene as far as the Christian is concerned, because prophets are not for this period, but we are to beware of false teachers. And there are a great many of those around. We must test it by Scripture. I read a letter, maybe some of you will recall it, from a lady that was in a cult, and how the Lord delivered her out of that cult. Fact of the matter is, I have another letter here before me, and it just came in, and I'd like to share it with you because of the fact that it illustrates what I'm talking about. This comes from a woman who apparently has a very important position in an insurance company in downtown Los Angeles. Now, she says here, I'm reading now, about 20 years ago, a well-meaning friend introduced me to, and I can't mention it, it's a cult, and you mention it, you get in trouble on the radio, so I don't mention it, I don't want to get in trouble. A friend introduced her to this cult after going to her church for 1 year as her recruit. I switched on the radio during lunch. You were giving your noon Bible study. I listened and learned. And then she tells about how her entire family then went to a good church in the area in which she lived. Friends, may I say to you that you need to beware today of false teaching. There's a lot of it around, not only in Southern California, but all over this land today. And he says, take heed that no man deceive you, for many shall come in my name, saying, I'm Christ, and shall deceive many. Now there to be false Christs. We have them. There are few around today. Not as many right now as there were a few years ago. We had a couple here in Southern California. One had a holy city up here in Northern California. But whether it's Northern or Southern California, you don't have any holy cities, not in this state or any other state for that matter. But this man was a man that he expected any minute to be called to Washington to solve the problems of the world. Well, you don't send to the holy city in California to get the solution to the problems of the world. One's coming from the Holy of Holies in heaven someday, and he'll solve the problems. Now, in the end time, there is to be a false Christ. Now, I believe that our Lord, there upon the Mount of Olives, looked down to the end of the age, to this great tribulation period, and here at the beginning, he's bridging the gap. Now, I recognize that there are many good teachers today, much better than I am, that take the position that immediately he moves to the end of the age. Well, I think you find the fulfillment of it, the entire spectrum of the Scriptures fulfilled at the end. But I do think he's bridging the gap. Now, if you disagree with that, you'll be in mighty good company, I know. But, of course, if you want to be right, I'm sure you'll want to go along with me right here. Now, will you notice this? He says, many shall come in my name, saying I am Christ, and shall deceive many. That's the rider on the white horse at the end of the age when Antichrist comes. Ye shall hear of wars and rumors of wars. See that ye be not troubled. For all these things must come to pass, but the end is not yet. Wars and rumors of wars are not signs that we're at the end of the age by any means. And I think he's bridging now the gap. It's so easy to think a major war is indicative that we're at the end of the age. Actually, it's not. There have been I forget how many wars, 200 and some odd major wars in the past 5,000 or 6,000 years, and I think we've had maybe 200 years of peace in that time. But wars and rumors of wars are not the sign. I remember when I was a boy, and I was just a little boy, at the end of World War I, and I remember hearing my dad and others talking about the books that were coming out then, saying that this was the end of the world, as they put it in those days, because we had just had a World War I. Well, after that, we had a worldwide depression and a World War II and the atom bomb. And during World War II, remembering what had happened in World War I, I said to my congregation when I was pastor out here in Pasadena, I said to them, after World War II, you wait and see, there'll be a wheelbarrow load of books saying that we're at the end of the world, as they'll put it, because we've had World War II. But you know, I was wrong. There wasn't a wheelbarrow load of books. There were two wheelbarrow loads of books that came out at that time, and they all were very sensational. Well, we've come a long way since World War II, and so it might be well just to listen to the Lord again and quit listening to these false teachers. And ye shall hear of wars and rumors of wars. See that ye be not troubled, for all these things must come to pass, but the end is not yet. And friends, man will never solve the problem of war. He thinks he's going to. The League of Nations was to do that, and then the United Nations, and I don't know what will be coming up in the future, but they'll have something, because nothing will work until the Prince of Peace comes. Can't have peace without him. Now, will you notice he says in verse 7, for nation shall rise against nation, and kingdom against kingdom, and there shall be famines, and pestilences, and earthquakes, and divers places. All these are the beginning of sorrow. Now, this characterizes the whole age, and we've had all of these. Right now, the population explosion has the world frightened, and rightly so, my beloved. They're starving to death by the thousands and millions, and that's going to increase.

says, give none offense, neither to the Jew or the Gentile or the church of God. Those are the three groups in the world. Now he's calling out a people to his name out of both Israel and the Gentiles, and one of these days that group will be taken out of the world. Then the great tribulation begins. And I think this is what you have here now in verse 9, the beginning actually of the great tribulation period. Then shall they deliver you up to be afflicted, and shall kill you, and ye shall be hated of all nations for my name's sake. Now, who's he talking about? The church? No. He's talking about the nation Israel. This is anti-Semitism on a worldwide scale. And I'd like to inject this at this point because it's important. And I trust it might be important for Christians today. My friend, as long as the church, the true church, is in the world, you could never have worldwide anti-Semitism, because the church will resist that. No real believer in the Lord Jesus could hate the Jew. That's an impossibility. Now, I think liberalism has given a false front to these people, and in the final analysis would finally turn against them. But long as the church is in the world, the true church, why, there'll not be worldwide anti-Semitism. But when the true church is removed, I think it'll break out worldwide. Verse 10, and then shall many be offended, shall betray one another, and shall hate one another. And many false prophets shall arise and deceive many. Now, we are not to pay attention to false prophets. Peter says, as there were false prophets among the people, that is Israel, there will be false teachers among you. We are to beware of false teachers. And here it's a warning against false prophets, which the nation Israel was to beware of. And because iniquity shall abound, the love of many shall wax cold. Now, that's a principle, of course, that you could apply that to today, as there are many principles here. A great many people today, because of the way the world is going. I met a preacher. I'd been in school with him, and he had joined everything. He'd become a liberal. He drinks his cocktails, smokes his cigarettes, and he lives just like the world. He told me, no use fighting it. He said, McGee, you don't fight City Hall, you join it. Well, I fight City Hall in that sense, by the way. I'm not about to join it. You see, because of the iniquity that's around him. He was telling me about in his church how much of this had gotten in his church. He's not going to fight it. And because iniquity shall abound, the love of many shall wax cold. It'll be more true in that day, of course. Now, verse 13 is supposed to be a startling verse, but he that shall endure unto the end, the same shall be saved. Now, he that shall endure unto the end. Well, now somebody says, you see, you got to endure. Yeah, but who endures? Well, when I read the book of Revelation, I find out that he stopped the whole forces of nature and of evil and even of good. And he said, we're going to seal so many. Who is it that's going to endure to the end? Those that he sealed at the beginning, of course. And he says, my sheep, regardless of the period, or regardless of the sheep, they're going to make it through to the end. He said that when he starts out with 100 sheep, he always comes through. Now, who is it that endures to the end? Those that are his will be recognized because they'll endure to the end. I think, again, we got a great principle there. When somebody says to me today, I knew so-and-so, he was very active in the church, he was a deacon in the church, and now he's gone into sin. Is he a child of God? I can't answer it. I don't know what to say, because I don't know. Really, I don't know. We just have to wait. I tell them that the pigs will eventually get to the pig pen, and the prodigal sons will all get back to the father's house eventually. It is confusing to find a son in the pig pen, and sometimes you find a little pig up in the father's house. And Peter says the sow that was washed has returned to a wallowing again. The pig did get up there. One of the little pigs went up with the prodigal son, got a nice little pink ribbon around his neck, and he had his teeth washed with Pepsodent. And I want to tell you, he looked very much like a real believer, but he wasn't, you see. He that shall endure to the end, the same shall be saved. You just have to wait. Sometimes a sheep gets in the mud. Sometimes a son gets into the pig pen. But he's going to get out, friends. Why? Because he has a wonderful shepherd. A sheep is safe because we got a wonderful shepherd, friends.

0: And that's what he's saying here. The same shall be saved. Now, we come to another strong statement. I'm going to save it till next time to go into detail. And the gospel of the kingdom shall be preached in all the world for a witness unto all nations, and then shall the end come. Now, some that do not agree with the premillennial interpretation, we have a lot of amillennialists running around today, and an amillennialist is, well, that's it, ah. That's what you think of when you hear that. They believe that, some of us believe, there are two or three gospels, that there's a gospel of the kingdom and gospel of the grace of God, and that God has several methods of saving people. I'm going to talk about that next time when we talk about this gospel of the kingdom, or whether God has several methods, or whether really he has only one method, and actually these today that are trying to say that there are several gospels, actually, don't they really believe that there are at least two ways of being saved? And friends, God has never had but one way to save sinners, and that's through the death of Christ on the cross. And we can show that next time. We're going to begin right there. Until then, may God richly bless you, my beloved.
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4: It's 89 and mostly cloudy. Wind is from the south at 10 to 15 miles per hour. Tonight, partly cloudy with a low in the low 80s. Then tomorrow, clear with a high in the upper 90s. Tomorrow night, clear with a low in the low 80s. It's 89 and mostly cloudy.

0: what is the good pleasure of the Lord? That through crushing him, he saves the elect. The good pleasure of the Lord will succeed in his hand. All that the Father gives to me will come to me. I will lose none of them. I will raise him up. The work of Christ will be complete.
1: Welcome to Grace to You with John MacArthur on the KHCB Network. It's been said the most fundamental reason Jesus Christ went to the cross was not his love for us, though that was true, but rather his desire to obey his Father's will. Still, maybe you find yourself asking, how could it be the Father's will to crucify his only Son? John MacArthur answers that vital question today in his study titled, The Gospel According to God. Now, friend, John's lesson today will be heard in all 50 U.S. states and around the world. That's a staggering reality. And, of course, none of that is possible without the partnership of many faithful radio stations. And that partnership dates back to a seemingly chance encounter between a radio station on the East Coast and sermons that John had preached 3,000 miles away on the West Coast. Here's how John told that story.
0: Well, first to back up on that, my father preached on the radio, so I knew the effect of radio. It was a once-a-week sermon on the radio. I knew radio was a wonderful tool. When I began preaching at Grace Church, I wasn't thinking about that. We were just preaching, and a guy in our church started recording the sermons on reel-to-reel tape, big reels. And I asked him, his name was Vern, I asked him, what are you going to do with that? He said, we're going to take them around and play them for the shut-ins that can't come to church. Well, that morphed into cassettes, and once they got into cassettes, they were easily transportable. I began to get letters from people in Baltimore, Maryland, saying, thank you for your radio ministry. We love listening to you preach on the radio. I said, I don't know anything about this. What are you talking about? There was a radio station back there called WRBS, I think it was, in Baltimore. And there was a guy named Tom Bissett who ran that station, and he just took those early tapes and put them on the air. I think it was like Radio Pulpit or something. They'd take an hour and just throw a tape on. And we didn't have a radio program, but we learned very rapidly that there was a tremendous response to just putting a tape on. So, you know, I thought, well, maybe we ought to do something with this. Maybe we ought to try to make a program. So got together with Norm Spear, as you will remember, and we said, well, let's try a half an hour daily program. We got time on a local secular station in Glendale near here between country music and the horse races.
1: That's good position.
0: And great position, really. We were talking exactly to people who couldn't care less about us. But it didn't go anywhere, but we realized, wow, we need to keep doing this, but we need to get a different station. And so we went on KDAR up in Oxnard, California. So we had a radio program before we had a radio program, and it backed us into that, and the rest is history. From those meager beginnings to the point where Grace to You is on the air 24/7 all year long, what has happened to make that possible is the support of tens of thousands of people across America and around the world who support this ministry. God has given us supporting friends who invest in this ministry because they believe in the Word of God, and that's what's taken this ministry to where it is now.
1: That's right, friend. Your faithfulness enables us to put verse-by-verse Bible teaching into the hands of God's people around the world. Thank you for supporting our work. And if you'd like to know more about partnering with us, stick around. I'll give our contact information after the lesson. But right now, here's John to continue his series, The Gospel According to God.
0: Now for our study of Isaiah 53, and you can return to that section. We come to the final stanza, the final of five stanzas in this servant song, verses 10 through 12. And here we meet the servant again, the one identified throughout this section of Isaiah as the servant of Yahweh, the servant of Jehovah, the servant of the Lord, none other than the Messiah. In stanza one, he was a startling, astonishing
2: servant. In stanza number two, a scorned servant. In stanza number three, a substituted servant. In stanza number four, a silent and slaughtered servant. And now as we come into the final section, we see him as the sovereign servant, the sovereign servant. Up to this point, the provisions and the benefits of the servant's death have been viewed from the perspective of the people. And that'll be true all the way down to the midpoint of verse 11. The final lines from midpoint verse 11 to 12 will shift. And we're not going to hear the Jews' perspective or the sinner's perspective. We're going to hear God's perspective. So it ends in a powerful way as God affirms the truthfulness of their confession. That gets us to verse 10. So let's look at it. This is what the Lord has done to his servant. They have a full soteriological understanding of the cross of Christ. These Jews in the future generation who make this confession, they get the whole picture. There's nothing missing in their soteriology. Their gospel is a complete gospel. This is amazing. Because remember now, this is 700 years before Christ even comes. And this is words coming from Jews thousands of years after that, and indicating a complete understanding of the cross. They know now what the reality is. Verse 10, they know the Lord was pleased to crush him, putting him to grief, if he would render himself as a guilt offering. They get it. They understand the vicarious, substitutionary, sacrificial atonement of Christ in the place of sinners. They understand that great core doctrine. They understand that he was made sin for us who knew no sin. They understand that he bore in his body our sins on the cross. They get it. They understand what the New Testament epistles explain in detail. And by the way, in the Hebrew, the term Lord, Yahweh, the tetragrammaton, the name for the Lord himself, is emphatic. The Lord was pleased to crush him. Even though, it says but, it could be yet, even though, as verse 9 says, there's no violence, no deceit in his mouth. In other words, he's perfectly holy, perfectly righteous, perfectly sinless. In spite of his sinlessness, the Lord is pleased to crush him, putting him to grief. Not just crush him, but a kind of crushing that is described with a modifying phrase, putting him to grief. In other words, the Lord is doing something to him that is horrific. Men, of course, are unjustly crushing him. Men are doing the worst that they can do with an unjust trial and brutality and abuse and harassment and punching and slapping and hitting with sticks and crowning with thorns and nailing and piercing. Men are doing the worst that they can do, the worst that sinners can do, and they're pleased to do that. But here God is pleased, and God is delighted to crush him. While men are doing the worst that they can do, at the very same time, God is doing the best that he can do. Men are doing the worst that they can do for the sinless one, and God is doing the best that he can do for sinners. His death is God's work. He is God's lamb, chosen by God, Acts 2, Acts 4, chosen by the determinate counsel of God. The purpose and counsel of God has determined that he will die. It is God who laid on him the iniquity of us all. It is God who crushes him. It is God who cuts him off out of the land of the living. God who finds no pleasure in the death of the wicked, as Ezekiel 18 says, finds full pleasure in the death of the righteous one. He calls him that in verse 11, the righteous one. God, who finds no pleasure in the death of sinners, finds full pleasure in the death of the sinless one. Now listen carefully. God's delight and God's pleasure in the death of Christ, God's pleasure in crushing him, God's pleasure in putting him to grief. And let me say a word about that the phrase, putting him to grief. It's a very powerful phrase, putting him to grief, because it has the idea of making him sick. Not sick with an illness or sick with a disease, but literally such an excruciating experience as to completely debilitate his entire being. God not only crushes him in the sense that he kills him, but he makes it as excruciating and painful as conceivable or inconceivable. He is crushed agonizingly, painfully, excruciatingly. And God is doing the crushing. Now, this is not the death, as some have suggested, of a martyr. This is not the death of a martyr. Martyrs don't die like this. Now, the physical difficulties are present, whether they are burned at a stake, killed another way. But if you study the history of martyrs, you find something quite interesting. You can go all the way back to the Fox's Book of Martyrs and read the thousands of accounts of martyrs there. You can study martyrs through the history of the church, and you will find that martyrs die with songs on their lips. Martyrs die singing. Martyrs die testifying to faith in the Lord. Martyrs die with hope in their hearts. Martyrs die, amazingly, with a measure of joy, because martyrs die, listen, under the sweet comforts of grace. Martyrs die under the sweet comforts of grace. Martyrs die with the Holy Spirit coming around. Martyrs die with God's presence palpable. Martyrs die under the sweet comforts of grace. Martyrs die and in dying begin to taste heaven. Because that's grace. Our Lord's death was not like that. No hymns were sung after they left the Passover. No scriptures recited, no comfort, no Holy Spirit, no Father, no source of comfort. Why? Because Jesus didn't die under the sweet comforts of grace. Jesus died under the relentless and unrelieved terrors of law. Jesus died under divine wrath unmitigated. No comfort, only divine fury. Jesus died tasting hell. My God, why have you forsaken me? No believer ever died like that, and every unbeliever dies like that. Every believer dies tasting heaven. Every unbeliever dies tasting hell. Jesus died tasting hell. He died the death of an unbeliever with no comforts and no grace and no mercy. The Jews get it. They have a very rich understanding of the death of Messiah. But why was God pleased? Why? What was it that pleased God? How could God be pleased? How could he possibly be pleased with such agonies? Listen, God's delight and God's pleasure in crushing his son in this way was not in his pain, but in his purpose. It was not in his agony. It was in his accomplishment. It was not in his suffering. It was in his salvation. And that's what it says. Why was the Lord pleased? Why pleased to crush him, putting him to that grief? Literally in Hebrew, because he would render himself as a guilt offering. Because he would give his life to save sinners. It was the outcome that pleased God, not the pain, but the pain and the agony was necessary. He had to die under the full, unmitigated, unrelieved, comfortless realities of divine law and wrath. The Jews understand it. He was the guilt offering. He was the guilt offering. Why would they say that? Why would the Holy Spirit put those words down for Isaiah to write? The guilt offering. I'll tell you why. There were five offerings the Jews gave according to Leviticus when they had their sacrificial system laid out by God. There was the burnt offering, and then there was the grain offering, and the peace offering, and the sin offering, and the guilt offering. And without going into too much detail about it, those that were animal sacrifices were pictures of the deadly results of sin. That sin produces death, but also they were hopeful in that God would allow a substitute to die in the sinner's place. And the sacrifice of an animal pictured the fact that God would allow a substitute. It was just that none of those animals were that substitute. They only pointed to the reality that there would be a substitute. But of those where you have animals involved, the burnt offering, the sin offering, and the guilt offering, that final one is the most comprehensive offering, that fifth one, the guilt offering. It adds a dimension that the others don't have, and I don't want to go into all those details, but it adds a dimension the others don't have. And most all commentators would agree that the characteristic of the guilt offering, or sometimes called the trespass offering, it's the same one, it was the offering that added the dimension of restitution, or satisfaction, or propitiation, which is a verb that means to be satisfied. It is the last of the offerings in Leviticus in the first seven chapters. It is an advance from the others. By the way, it was the sin offering and the guilt offering that were the offerings offered every day in the morning and evening sacrifices. So they had these offerings going all the time. It advanced the notions and ideas in the sin offering. In the sin offering, you had repentance communicated. In the sin offering, you had the recognition of sin bringing death and the hope of a substitute. But in the guilt offering, because the whole animal was put on the altar, there was the picture of completion or complete satisfaction. Complete satisfaction. And the Jews will see that the offering of Christ was the guilt offering in the sense that it was the most complete offering. It provided full satisfaction, full restitution, full propitiation. The satisfaction of God's justice is demonstrated in the wholeness of that sacrifice. The debt is fully paid and the sinner free. How rich is this understanding? He's the guilt offering. The sacrifice of the servant as the full compensatory payment given to God to satisfy his holy justice and to pay in full the penalty for all the sins of all who would ever believe. Those then whose sins are paid will be forgiven forever. And John says he's the propitiation for our sins, the guilt offering, the trespass offering that satisfies God. And not for ours only, but for the sins of the whole world. This is understanding the gospel, that Christ is the complete satisfaction, the complete sacrifice to which nothing can be added. God is satisfied. That's why God is pleased. Pleased to crush him, not because he delighted in the agony, but he delighted in the atonement. Pleased because he was the guilt offering for all believers from Adam to the end, who paid in full divine justice. They have a full understanding of the cross, but they don't stop there. Here's more of their confession. Middle of verse 10, he will see his offspring. He will prolong his days, and the good pleasure of the Lord will prosper in his hand. As a result of the anguish of his soul, he will see and be satisfied. Wait a minute. He's dead. What's going on here? How can he see his offspring? Prolong his days. Do the work of God in his hand. See and be satisfied. We'd have to be alive, wouldn't he? Have to be alive. This is the confession of the resurrection. And it's in the image of childbirth. It's just magnificent. He will see his offspring. He will see his posterity. That is future tense. Now they shift, these Jews, into future tense, the results of what he has done. He will see his offspring. I mean, this is such an obvious analogy. And we would all like to see the generations ahead, right? And that's why we're so preoccupied with the ones behind. There are whole websites where you can go and check out all the dead people that are in your family. And that's sort of a bad substitute for the fact that you're not going to see the ones in the future. You know, we all say, I'd love to see my children. I'd love to see my children get married. I'd love to see my children's children, my grandchildren. I'd love to see my grandchildren's grandchildren. I'd love to see where this thing goes. I'd love to see down the path a few generations to see if the faithfulness to the Lord in this generation is sustained. And I'd love to see where the kingdom goes and how the people that have come out of my family fit into the purposes of God in the future. But I'll never see that. You know, I'm blessed. In ancient times, you'd be blessed if you lived after the flood to see a generation or two. I'd be blessed to see my children, my grandchildren. I don't know if I'll see great-grandchildren. Certainly won't see beyond that because I'll be dead. So if he sees his offspring, if he sees his posterity, he's got to be alive a long time. And he will. He will prolong his days. That's a Hebraism. For long enduring life. He's alive now. So here is Romans 10, 9 and 10. They not only believe in the death of Christ, but they acknowledge that God raised him from the dead. Here's the resurrection. He will see his posterity. He will see the generations in the future. He will see all of them because he's alive. He's alive. And he would have to be alive, wouldn't he? To reign, to be exalted. I love this in Hebrews 2:9. He was made a little lower than the angels for the suffering of death, but we see him crowned with glory and honor. And then verse 10, it was fitting for him for whom are all things and through whom are all things in bringing many sons to glory. Just stop right there. He will see them all. All the ones he brings to glory, he will see. John 6, he says, all that the Father gives to me will come to me. I'll lose none of them, but raise him at the last day. He will live to see his posterity. He ever lives to see his children. He will see his bride complete. He will see his flock gathered into glory. He will see his children. An amazing reality. Yes, he prospers. That's what it said in verse 13 of 52. My servant will prosper. And here, his prosperity is indicated in the final phrase of verse 10. The good pleasure of the Lord will prosper in his hand. And what is the good pleasure of the Lord? That through crushing him, he saves the elect. He will see it. Not only will he see it, he will do it. The good pleasure of the Lord will succeed in his hand. All that the Father gives to me will come to me. I will lose none of them. I will raise him up. The work of Christ will be complete. God's pleasure is in saving sinners. And to satisfy his pleasure in saving sinners, he had to slaughter his son. But he delights in crushing his son so that he can delight in saving sinners who will forever and ever praise and glorify him. All this whole salvation, as Ephesians 1 says, is to the praise of his glory. And they have a final word in their confession. Verse 11, as a result of the anguish of his soul, he will see and be satisfied. What will he see? He'll see the plan to its completion. He will see the good pleasure of the Lord succeed. He will see his spiritual offspring. He will see the redeemed gathered in. God is satisfied by the atoning sacrifice of Christ, and Christ is equally satisfied by seeing all his children gathered around his throne forever. The spiritual offspring, the redeemed of all the ages, forever his love, forever his bride, forever his sons and daughters, loving, worshiping, honoring, serving him in his presence in the glories of eternal heaven. And especially, oh, especially, will he delight in the salvation of that adulterous wife Israel. Listen to Isaiah 62. For Zion's sake, I will not keep silent, and for Jerusalem's sake, I will not keep quiet, until her righteousness goes forth like brightness and her salvation like a torch that is burning. The nations will see your righteousness and all kings your glory, and you will be called by a new name which the mouth of the Lord will designate. You will also be a crown of beauty in the hand of the Lord and a royal diadem in the hand of your God. It will no longer be said to you, forsaken, nor to your land will it any longer be said, desolate. But you will be called, my delight is in her, and your land married, for the Lord delights in you, and to him your land will be married. For as a young man marries a virgin, so your sons will marry you, and as the bridegroom rejoices over the bride, so your God will rejoice over you. God will rejoice over the salvation of Israel that we're talking about in the future. And so will Christ. And as the result of the anguish of his soul, literally, he will see his spiritual offspring, including Israel, and be fully satisfied. Or another way to translate that, he will enjoy it to the max. The servant's full joy and satisfaction comes from providing righteousness, redemption, forgiveness, and eternal heaven for his children. What a day that will be. What a day that will be.
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0: 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Our guests taking your questions in the studio this evening are Dr. Terrence O'Neill, Senior Pastor of Smyrna Baptist Church, located at 333-3315 Laura Copy Road. That is 3315 Laura Copy Road on the north side of Houston, Texas. And with him is his beloved wife, Winona O'Neill. If you would rather email your questions into the studio, our address is questions@khcb.org. That address again is khcb, questions@khcb.org. Also remember to avoid mentioning the names of persons, groups, or denominations on the air tonight, for our primary purpose is to discuss the content of the Word of God and how it relates to our walk with Him. So find your Bible, pull up a comfy chair. The Pastor Study begins now. Here is Dr. O'Neill.
1: Psalms 119, verse 111. Your testimonies are my heritage forever, for they are the joy of my heart. Father, we pray that, as the writer of this psalm, that we find our inheritance, our heritage, our namesake in your decrees. And we pray, Father, that your word truly is the joy, the happiness, the pleasure of our soul. For your decrees drive us to you. They reveal you to our hearts, so that we may see you, love you, treasure you above all things, as we live each day in your presence. So bless us on this night as we seek to serve you, spending some time in your word. Give us clarity of thought, insight into your truth, with all humility, recognizing it is a privilege just to be your child, yet alone to serve you. So bless us, O Father, on this evening. In Christ's name we pray. Amen.
2: Amen.
1: Amen. Welcome to the Pastor Study. The lines are all open, and so we will encourage you now to call in and join us here. 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So she's ready to go. Let us share the numbers.
2: Your local number is 832-922-4444. 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You can also email us at questions@khcb.org.
1: All right. Well, great job, as always. But yes, yeah, so we want to encourage you to call, and you can get right in if you call right now. The lines are open. We do have an email question. Does anything in the Bible indicate that Lot approved or disapproved of his neighbors from Sodom and Gomorrah? Or their lessons therein? Actually, there is a passage that gives us what was occurring in Lot as he lived in Sodom. Because when you read the narrative, it doesn't seem as though he was struggling much. However, later revelation does tell us he was struggling. So in 2 Peter chapter 2, it reads, as it talks about the judgment God is going to bring on false teachers, and I'll just pick up at verse number 6. if by turning the cities of Sodom and Gomorrah to ashes, he condemned them to extinction, making them an example of what is going to happen to the ungodly, and if he rescued righteous Lot, greatly distressed by the sensual conduct of the wicked, for as that righteous man lived among them day after day, he was tormenting his righteous soul over their lawless deeds that he saw and heard. So 2 Peter 2, verse 6 to verse 7 lets us know that the Lord, that Lot was extremely determined, is strong, tormenting his righteous soul as he lived amongst them. So thank you so much for your call, for your email. We do appreciate it. Hello, caller, you're on the air. How may we serve you? Hello, caller, welcome to the Pastor Study. How may we serve you?
3: Hey, good evening, Pastor. Firstly, I always enjoy your own program.
1: Oh, God bless you. Thank you, sir.
2: Thank you.
3: Just want to help me balance 1 John 2 when he said they left from among us to show that they weren't of us. Had they stayed, they would have been, you know, one of us, meaning that they never was saved. Apparently, I'm assuming that's what he's indicating. But I want to balance that with the prodigal son who left, and the father said he was lost and dead, but he came back.
1: Yeah.
3: Could you break that down for me? I'll just hang up and listen.
1: Yes, so John is clearly identifying that there were people. This is right around, actually, verse 18. And he actually said he identifies them. Children, it is the last hour, as you have heard, that Antichrist is coming. And so now many Antichrists have come. Therefore, we know that it is the last hour. And now he's meant to describe them and how one can recognize them. They went out from us, but they were not of us. For if they had been of us, they would have continued with us. But they went out that it might become plain that they are not all of us. So there clearly were people who were begin with them as Christians, identified them as Christians, believing the same truth that they believe as Christians. However, over time, they prove, whether it is in 1 John chapter 2, where they love the world, or they proved, whether 1 John chapter 3, they didn't love the brothers, whether they proved in 1 John chapter 4 that they continually practice sin, whether they prove in 1 John chapter 4 whether or not they believe that Jesus had come in the body, that what they believe about Jesus remained faithful and consistent to the truth, all of those things, and it could have been any one of those categories that they eventually demonstrated by attaching themselves to all of those things that was contrary to the gospel, that they were not truly of us. So what happened? They left. They left from amongst them. So that's that 1 John 2, and which is does, I guess, the parallel you used, the story of the prodigal son. Remember, in that parable, that's one big parable. And one thing we got to remember, everything was lost. It was sincerely lost. The sheep was lost, the coin was lost, the boy was lost. So it's not somebody losing salvation. No, it's a parable connoting they were lost, because in the context, remember, they are criticizing Jesus for being with tax collectors and sinners, people who were lost, criticizing for that, and he uses that parable to say, you do not rejoice over what God rejoices over. You are the older son. So that was the point of that parable to those religious leaders. So thank you so much for that. We are ready for the next caller. Hello, caller. Welcome to the Pastor Study. How may we serve you?
4: Yes, reading through the book of Mark, chapter 15, verse 21, has to do with the crucifixion of Jesus.
1: Mm-hmm.
4: And it says, verse 21, a certain man from Cyrene named Simon,
1: mm-hmm.
4: the father of Alexander and Rufus, was mm-hmm. passing by. Why the importance of mentioning that he's the father of Alexander and Rufus?
1: Yeah, so remember, this is Mark. So depending on who you read, Mark could be one of the earlier gospel accounts. And so these will be people that they possibly would know. At even right now, when Mark is writing this, so if Mark is writing in the early 50s, in Romans chapter 16, verse 13, Paul writes, "Greet Rufus, chosen in the Lord, also his mother, who has been a mother to me as well." So this brother Rufus here, Mark is identifying him also. So remember, Mark, they would have known these people as the gospel spread and churches spread. And so this is quite possibly why Mark includes him, because this is a few years after the beginning of the church. And so Rufus clearly in Romans 16 is somebody that Paul knew late, you know, in the 50s, and was well known, it seems, among the church, including his mother. And so
4: there's just a lot of witnesses to all of this.
1: Yeah, yeah. And these people were alive, you know, 25, 30 years later, they were alive. And so he making that historical connection between these people. Yeah.
4: Thank you so much.
1: So thank you so much for your call.
4: Your program.
1: God bless you. All right. Thanks for that. We are ready for the next caller. Hello, caller. You're on the air. Welcome to the Pastor Study. How may we serve you?
5: Good evening. I wanted to inquire, what does the Bible say about cremation, or where can I find that scripturally, if it's in the Word of God? Thank you. And I'll stay on and listen.
1: Okay, thank you so much. So there's no like direct reference to the idea of cremation. As for it in how we normally describe it or define it, when we talk about what we do with the remains, and that's one method of how we handle the remains of people who have passed away, who have died, it's probably more economical than the current cost of having burial services. So in light of how we use it, that's not, it's not, we don't really see it there. There are some who take positions against it. However, there are others who will suggest, and I think this does make more sense, that the Lord told Adam, from dust you are, and to dust you return. When they bury a body, right, that body is going to take a slow process to return to ashes and dust. When a body is cremated, it's a fast process to ashes and dust. So whether there's burial or whether there's cremation, the outcome, unless the Lord return, will be the same. So, yes, that's, yeah. Thank you so much for your call. We do appreciate that. We're ready for the next caller. Hello, caller, you're on the air. How may we serve you?
6: So, yes.
1: Can I get you to turn down your radio station for me?
6: Thank you so much for your call. We do appreciate that. We're ready for the next caller. Hello, caller, you're on the air.
1: Hello, caller.
7: Can you hear me?
1: Yes, ma'am. I can hear you.
7: Oh, great. Thank you, sir. Good evening. I have my question coming from the book of 16th chapter of St. Luke. It's the parable concerning the rich man and Lazarus. Mm-hmm. Verse 24 and 25, I want to know, is this the same Jesus talking about the parable concerning Abraham? Would it be the same Abraham that in Genesis, the 17th chapter, verse 5?
1: Mm-hmm.
7: Would that be the same Abraham?
1: Yes, ma'am. It would be a reference to Abraham. Yes, ma'am.
7: All right.
1: Yes,
7: okay.
1: Ma'am. Yes, ma'am. Uh-huh. In most cases, when you see Abraham, that's probably who the references to in every case, pretty much.
7: Right.
1: Yes, ma'am. Oh, yes,
7: thank
1: ma'am.
7: You, sir.
1: Thank you so much for calling. We really do appreciate it. Good to hear from you.
7: welcome. Thanks for having me on. Thank you.
1: Yes, ma'am. Bye-bye. God bless you.
7: Bless you too.
1: Yes, ma'am. We are ready for the next caller. Welcome to the Pastor Study. We are so glad you called. Pastor, how may we serve you?
8: Pastor O'Neill. Yes. Pastor O'Neill, I have a question from the book of Obadiah.
1: Obadiah.
8: I'm reading it. It's not long. It don't take long.
1: It's a lot there, though.
8: Got down to the 19th verse, the 21st verse. It gets pretty complicated. I mean, what is this a time period for the future? That's my question. For the future, or this is something that has happened already? I guess that's mostly my question, what the time period is.
1: Mm-hmm. So that would just have to connote, when did this vision occur?
8: Yeah.
1: Right.
8: What is the time you're talking right. about? Look like the people of God are going to take over the Philistines and the mm-hmm. and mm-hmm. stuff like that.
1: Yes, sir. So the saviors, plural, shall go up to Mount Zion to rule Mount Esau, and the kingdom shall be the Lord. So this definitely seems to be a reference to a future expansion of the people of God, where all of God's people will ultimately rule over God's creation. So it definitely has eschatological threads there, but it also could have a historical thread there, because we also just kind of have to remember that these were historical people in a historical time, and God is judging Edom specifically for how they handled the Israelites, and so he's pronouncing a judgment on an historical people. And most would argue these people won't be in the great eschaton. These same group of people are not in the great eschaton. However, the text could definitely be communicating to these people, you turned your back against the Israelites. You are their brother, because these are the descendants of Esau, and you mistreated your brother. You attacked them, you join in with those who warred against them. So here's eventually what's going to happen. They will endure, you will pass away. And your very land one day will be filled with those who belong to God by faith in the Lord. So it definitely could be eschatological, definitely.
8: Okay.
1: So thank you.
8: Thank you.
1: Yes, sir. Thank you so much for your call. We do appreciate it. We're ready for the next caller. All right, we're going to share the numbers, and you can call and get right in.
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0: about tomorrow, for tomorrow will be anxious for itself. Sufficient for the day is its own trouble. So all of the promises of God are yes and amen in Jesus Christ. All of them. Historically, Jesus was speaking to Jewish people in this context. And this is not new information. These are the same promises that comes from out of the Old Testament promises of what God does for his covenant people. And by covenant people, I mean those who believe in him by faith, who are trusting in him by faith. That has always been those who are able to enjoy the blessings of God, those who believe in him by faith. In this context, Jesus says to these people, he's calling them to do this. Because we know it begins earlier, not worrying about what you're going to wear, what you're going to eat, and things of that nature. He gives those examples, God clothing the fields and God taking care birds. And what's his point? You're more valuable to him than they. Verse 32, for the Gentiles seek after these things. And we know in context, Gentiles are people outside of the covenant with God. Those outside of covenant with God. He's talking to people who are supposed to be
1: I love that.
0: In covenant with God. And so he's saying, you live for the kingdom of God. God will provide all you need. That is the same promises throughout the Bible, from Genesis to the culmination. Trust God. God takes care of you. So, yes, this is for all of God's people. We should take it and run with it every day.
1: Yes, sir. So what is the kingdom of God?
0: The kingdom of God is God's rule over all creation, time, history, both sovereignly and providentially. Amen. God has never not been ruling his kingdom. Never. There has never been a time when God has not been ruling. The story of the Bible is God's story. God was ruling in Genesis 1. God was ruling in Genesis 3 when they failed. God was ruling when in Exodus chapter 1, chapter 2, when the Israelites were brought into captivity, God was ruling. God was ruling when he delivers them in Exodus 12 and Exodus 13. God has always been ruling and orchestrating every single minute detail and event that has occurred in human history and or that will ever occur in human history.
1: Yes, sir.
0: He always rules. So God's kingdom has always been active.
1: So this is indeed my Father's world.
0: This is his world. Matter of fact, sir. Even the language we use of Jesus, he seated at the right hand of the Father. Amen. It's a way of communicating. He is sovereignly ruling over all things, because that's the Psalm 110 when the Father says to his anointed, to Adonai, sit at my right hand and rule over your enemies. Not wait to rule. No, rule now, Paul says in 1 Corinthians 15, and he must reign until he places his enemies under his feet. He's ruling right now. All authority all authority over the heavens and earth is in my hands. All authority. Not later, right now. So he's always has rule. It's our Father's world. Thank you so much for that.
1: Yes, sir. That's good. Good
0: we
1: stuff.
0: Do appreciate it.
1: Still waiting. No football today. So
0: that's all right. I believe we have a question.
2: Yes, Dr. O'Neill. Yes. Was Adam and Eve both equally responsible for the fall? Were they both, did they have, equal responsibility for the fall?
0: Yes.
1: We love that one, don't we?
0: Yes, I would say definitely yes. And here's why. Because both humans were, judgment was pronounced on both humans. Both of them. So, yes.

0: sin came through Adam and Eve, through humanity. So when Eve took of the fruit and ate, she was demonstrating the same unbelief in what she knew God said. When Adam took of the fruit and ate, he was demonstrating the same unbelief in what God said. And when God comes, he pronounces judgment on both humans, on Eve and on Adam, because both are guilty before God. Well, thank you so much, wife of Dr. O'Neill. All right, so the lines are open, and you can get right in. So let's share the numbers one more time.
1: Yes, your local number is 832-922-4444. Your toll-free number is 877-999-5422. You can also email us at questions@khcb.org.
0: All righty. Well, thank you so much. Once again, you did a fantastic job. So the lines are open, and you can call right in. We do have another question via email, and I'm just getting to my term here. And it says, please define the following terms: blameless, righteous, sanctified, and justified. So the term for justified in righteousness is pretty close. It's the same root word. It depends on how you're using the verb or not, right? But diakonia is the same root word, and it means so. But how it's used, righteousness, has to do with what is right with God, and we're defining all of these positionally. One is right with God. Justification has to do with one being declared righteous, or let me say that from a negative aspect, how it affects from a negative aspect, one being not guilty before God. Sanctified, hagiosmos, which has the root, that term hagios, it is to be set apart. One has been set apart by God. And blameless is one who is pure, without sin, without any type of fault that can be charged against them. So, of course, when we define terms this way, we got to remember context. The term tells us how the author is using the term, because these terms can be all be used progressively. Like we hear about being sanctified, and then like Paul uses the term sanctified in 1 Corinthians 1, you have been sanctified, you have been set apart, which refers to a position, not necessarily something that's progressive. So righteousness, the same way. You are righteous. You have been made righteous by God through faith in Jesus Christ. He who knew no sin became sin so that we may become the righteousness of God. So positionally. So it depends on how these terms are used within context. So we can't just say this word means this and it always means this. No, the context determines how, and we have to figure out how is the author using the word, and that determines the implications that comes from the term within that sentence and that context. So thank you so much for your call. That's actually a good Bible study method tool to remember. All righty. We have a caller. Hello, caller. You're on the air. Thanks for calling. Welcome to the Pastor Study. How may we serve you?
2: Oh, thank you so much. I appreciate you. I'm looking at Leviticus chapter 19, verse 28. Ye shall not make any cuttings in your flesh for the dead, nor print any marks upon you. Mm-hmm. I am the Lord. Now, you have tattoos. I guess we've all seen tattoos where they talk about dead folks. But it also says, you shall not make any or print any marks on your flesh. So I guess, you know, are some tattoos good? Are some tattoos bad? Are they all bad? What's going on?
0: Oh, man. So we have to just remember context historically under the law. And it's we'll pick this question up at the top of the station break.
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0: Mm-hmm. Well, welcome back to the Pastor Study. So we're going to share the numbers so that you can call right in, and then we're going to answer the last question that our brother.
1: Yes, your local number is 832-922-4444. Your toll-free number is 877-999-5422. 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
0: All righty. So Leviticus 19 concerning tattoos. Remember, this is Yahweh talking to his people who he has brought into a land. And those people around him did a lot of those things that was part of their means to worship their false gods. So when you read a lot of things in the law, historically and contextually, this is Yahweh of protecting his people from the ungodly lifestyles, the paganistic idol worship lifestyles, appearances, looks, activities that was common amongst the people. They were to be a distinct people and to present themselves both, of course, inwardly, but also externally in a way that was pleasing to the Lord and distinct from the people around them. We also remember also in Leviticus 19, it says, do not cut the hair at the sides of your head or clip off the edges of your beard. That was for a reason, because of the people who were around them. They were to be a distinct, separate people representing Yahweh to them, not conforming to their lifestyle and practices. So, now does the Bible ever make tattoos something that's positive necessarily? I don't have a passage that says that. So clearly, at least in this context in Leviticus, it was something God said don't do. But do we judge? Is this passage enough to tell another Christian you should not get a tattoo? I would take the position no. Now, of course, there are some that disagree with that, but I would take that position no. What I would tell the believer is 1 Corinthians 10:31, which is in the context of the freedoms we have in Christ. Whatever you do, whether you eat or drink, do it to the glory of God. So how someone says, I want to get a tattoo, my question would be, how does that glorify, reveal, and put God on display, and not make you something interesting to look at? If that make any sense. So thank you for your call. Great question. We do appreciate it. We're ready for the next caller. Hello, caller. You're on the air. How may we serve you?
2: Yes, sir. Good evening. Hello. My question is in the book of Esther, chapter 9.
0: Esther, chapter 9.
2: Verse 17.
0: All righty.
2: And I like to know, after Haman, the Agagite, tried to destroy the Jews, mm-hmm. and the king made the decree that they should defend themselves. Mm-hmm. And I was always pondering, why does this scripture say at the very last sentence in Esther 8:17, it says, and many of the people of the land became Jews for fear of the Jews.
0: So, I'd like to know, are we in 9:17? You're in 9:17 or 8:17?
2: It's in 9. No, it's in 8. I'm sorry.
0: Okay.
2: It's in 8. You're right. So I'd like to know, if I'm a Jew, I'm from the bloodline of Judah, and if these other people make themselves Jews, how could they make themselves another bloodline or another race? Mm-hmm. Are they becoming Jewish because you're not a Jew? How is it that they make themselves Jews is my question.
0: Great.
2: Could you explain that?
0: Yeah, great question. It's communicating that, so remember, he's in, they are removed from the land. So they are, this is not occurring in quote unquote their land. These events are occurring while they are in captivity, right? And this is to Esther with the Persians and all of that. And we know the story of Haman, and his intent was to rid all of that kingdom of all Jewish people. But as we see, you know, the Lord intervenes providentially through Esther. And when verse 17 says, so the Jews were not the only people who were there in captivity. There were a lot of people there who were in captivity, not just Israelites or Jewish people. They had conquered. So think about Babylonian people. Think about Assyrian people who would have been under their rule in these regions that they had conquered. So the land was full with all kinds of people. And when this edict comes out now, where if you will, the Jews are being protected, that's why many will do what? Others who were not Jewish will join in with them. Most would argue, some would even argue, they did not become Jewish ethnically, but they embraced their faith. They embraced Judaism. Because the Lord always had a remnant, and we find that in Ezra, Nehemiah, when these people go back, we find the Lord always had a remnant of faith. And so people who were not Jewish embraced Judaism and began to turn and worship Yahweh as the one true God. So it's not people becoming a Jew ethnically, as you alluded to, they wouldn't be able to do that. But in embracing the law of God, embracing Yahweh as God, in that way, they are identifying with the faith of Jews and or identifying with Judaism. And so you hear the term proselyte. They become proselytes. So these are just other people who join in by faith in Yahweh and join in with them. So thank you so much for your call. We do appreciate it. We're ready for the next caller. Hello, caller. You're on the air. How may we serve you?
3: Good evening. In Matthew 19:9, Jesus speaks on marriage, divorce, and remarriage. Mm-hmm. Number one, concerning the inseparable union of marriage. Mm-hmm. Number two, concerning the exception clause of divorce based mm-hmm. on immorality. Mm-hmm. Then number three, outside the exception clause, remarriage is prohibited and labeled adultery. Mm-hmm. My observation is that Jesus uses the exception clause of divorce based on immorality, not adultery, mm-hmm. implying these two words have different applications. So I want to know your thoughts on whether immorality is referring to the engagement process of a Jewish couple under the law, much like Joseph and Mary. It was lawful for Joseph to divorce his wife Mary based on the perceived immorality, mm-hmm. not the adultery, because they were not married yet. They were considered husband and wife, according to Matthew 1.
0: Yeah. So there are two big positions when it comes to that. How you just explained it, that this is a reference to before the consummation, if you will. Mary and Joseph is a good example of this, before the consummation of their union, and somebody is found, the wife is found, or someone is found to have been immoral, to have participated in fornication before the consummation of their union. That's what it's referring to. And some take that, what I believe is in Deuteronomy chapter 24, where that if he finds anything, if a man marries a woman, a virgin, and finds anything that's not right with her, and it gives a story of him with the sheets and all of that, and to demonstrate that she had violated those laws for his purity, she had violated that, then he's able to divorce her. So that's some take the position. So that means that would not include once you are, quote unquote, consummated marriage, you're married, not just betrothed to be married, but you're actually married. And someone then goes outside of the marriage, then that wouldn't apply with this passage. And that is a position that some take. Others will suggest that the term porneia has often is used to include all manners of sexual sin. That porneia is not just a term that refers to fornication outside of marriage, but porneia can refer to any type of sexual immorality that would include both fornication, adultery, or any other sexual sin that the Bible describes. That porneia is kind of a larger umbrella term that wraps them all up. And if that's the case, then adultery will fall up under that, which would make the exception here applicable. So as you've read it, many take that position, but others take the other. So those are kind of the big positions. And one has to pray and decide, you know, how you're going to handle that, because it's enough textual evidence, I think, on both sides. So thank you so much for your call. That's a really good question. We are ready for the next caller. Hello, caller, you're on the air. How may we serve you? Hello, caller. Welcome to the Pastor Study. How may we serve you?
4: Thank you. Thank you so much, brother. That was quick. Anyway, well, we had a Bible study tonight on our weekly Bible fellowship out of Job chapter 38. And my question was, like in the verses, I know there's, can't go through the whole chapter, but like from verse 15 onward, the Lord says, light is withheld from the wicked, and the arm raised, and violence is broken. But then, like in verse 19, he starts asking questions. Where is the road to the home of light? Do you know where darkness lives? And then have...
0: So you're in 38 verse...
4: 22, like 22 through 23 was really my question, where he says, have you entered, verse 22, have you entered the place where the snow is stored? Have you seen the storehouses of hail? Verse 23, what you hold in reserve for times of trouble, for the day of warfare and battle? Because basically my question is, like, those two verses, so he holds, basically, I know, I think it's figurative, because he talks about, you know, he holds hail in reserve for times of trouble, for the day of warfare and battle, I guess to smite, you know, the enemies of the, you know, the righteous. But does that also tie into, like, where, well, the verse you talked about last week, where it says the rain falls on the just and the unjust, because, like, you know, where people question, well, if God exists, why would such a good God allow bad things to happen? Well, we know that God is not the fault of the evil that occurs, because that proves there is a God of this world. But I want to say, how, if anyway, does that tie into Job 8, verses 38, verse 22 and 23, where he talks about, you know, storing up hail, which he holds in reserve for times of trouble, for the day of warfare and battle?
0: Amen. So, and you actually alluded to it, that there is much figurative language and hyperbole in this portion of scripture, where he's demonstrating to Job, right, that I am in control of everything, and I know what I'm doing. So your attempt to question what I have allowed in your life, as though I'm doing something unjust, and I'm doing something that shouldn't happen, let me ask you some questions about some things that I have done, and let me see if you comprehend my ways, what I do, why I, not just what I do, but why I do what I do. And we know that's repeated, including this passage here. The intent is that Job, of course, can't answer these questions. Not that he's going to be able to come up with something. No, that he can't, so that Job can see, I have no way to comprehend God's ways. Where he, first, that he owes me an answer, and then even if he give me an answer, it doesn't mean I will be able to comprehend why he's allowing what he's allowing. So the point is, of course, we know for Job to fall in humility and just trust Yahweh, regardless of what happens. Trust who Yahweh is. trust who God is. We know Job also is a poetic book. It falls within that wisdom literature. So it's a lot of those, of course, those hermeneutical rules from reading, you know, wisdom literature and how we apply those verses, keeping them where they are and recognizing the larger argument that God is making with Job, which is, it seems pretty obvious. Job, you cannot know why I do what I do. You can't explain what I do, yet alone why I do what I do. And so that is probably one of the biggest major truth of the book of Job, you know, where we find ourselves when we come to this portion of Job. Whether it looks, and let me say this, whether it is, whether the experience is tragic or whether the experience is triumph, God is still sovereign and providentially orchestrating it all. Even when Satan is at his best work, he is still God's devil, and he is only doing what God allows him to do as God uses him as a tool to accomplish his eternal and good pleasure for his own namesake and the good of his people. So that's because that's just to the reference to when bad things happen. Yes. Thank you so much for your call. We're ready for the pastor study. What's your question? I'm sorry. We're ready. Welcome to the pastor study. Go ahead. I'm sorry.
2: Yes, sir. In Matthew 1:19, I think it's 20. Yes. And it said, but while he thought on these things, behold, the angel of the Lord appeared unto him in a dream, saying, Joseph, thou son of David, fear not to take unto thee Mary, thy wife, for that which is conceived in her is of the Holy Ghost. So if I would go to a scripture where it says in Romans 1:3, it says concerning our Savior Jesus Christ, which was made of the seed of David, and Jesus, and it says also in Psalms 132:11, I think it is, where it says, of the fruit of thy body will I sit on thy throne. My question is, in 20, where it says, thou son of David, Joseph is the son of David, so Joseph is the seed, and Jesus is the fruit. So you cannot have fruit unless you plant a seed. So how is it that, so my question is, you can explain that also, but where is Mary when the angel appeared to Joseph in this dream? Was she not there lying next to him?
0: It seems that she wasn't. So let's see, verse. It seems, and we don't directly know, but it says, so, and her husband Joseph, being a just man and unwilling to put her to shame, resolved to divorce her quietly. But as he considered these things, behold, an angel of the Lord appeared to him in a dream. Joseph, son of David, do not fear to take Mary as your wife, for that which is conceived in her is from the Holy Spirit. She will bear a son, and so on. So it's difficult to try to figure out whether Mary was there next to him, or Mary was somewhere else, and Joseph was somewhere else, and the angel, he went to sleep, and the angel appeared to him. It's difficult to make that connection because the text doesn't give us that. The only thing the text says that an angel appeared to Joseph and gave him instructions. And that's going to happen again. That's going to happen in Luke. When he's telling him to go down to Egypt, it's going to say an angel appeared to Joseph. It doesn't say whether Mary was in the room and heard the message or anything like that. It's just identifying who the angel spoke to, who actually received that message. As far as how is Jesus the son of David, even though Joseph biologically is not a participant, it's because Jesus would be born under, as Joseph, Mary, Joseph marries Mary. Mary has a son who will be identified as Joseph's son, even though he's not biologically Joseph's son. That's the name upon which he will live. Not only that, in Luke's account, most would argue that that is tracing Mary's lineage, would eventually go back through David. So he will still be of the son of David, physically, flesh, through lineage, by lineage, whether it is by identity, because Joseph will take him as his son, or by biologically through his mother, Mary. And that's how Paul can say that in Romans chapter 1, verse 3. So thank you so much for your call. We do appreciate it. We are ready for the next caller. Welcome to the Pastor Study. How may we serve you?
5: Yes, I have a question.
0: Yes, sir.
5: Let's go with, let's start off Second Samuel, chapter 7, verse 15. Uh-huh. The Lord is speaking to David. He says, "But my mercy shall not depart away from him, as I took it from Saul, whom I put away before thee." Then I want to skip over to 2 Kings, chapter 23, verse 13. This is Josiah going to work here. And so it says, the high places that were before Jerusalem, which were on the right hand of the mouth of corruption, which Solomon, the king of Israel, had builded for Ashtoreth, the abomination of the Zidonians, and for Chemosh, the abomination of the Moabites, and for Milcom, the abomination of the children of Ammon, did the king, this is King Josiah, defile. So my question is, was Solomon, in fact, a worse king than Saul? The Lord took his mercy away from Saul, but he did not take his mercy away from Solomon. I guess Solomon is saved. But he did worse things. Saul never built all these, Chemosh, right, and Ashtoreth. Saul didn't do all this, but Solomon did.
0: Right.
5: And he did a whole bunch of other stuff, all these wives and concubines and, all the stuff he did.
0: Right.
5: So was Solomon a worse king than Saul? Thank you.
0: Thank you so much for your call. So this is about Josiah, as you mentioned. Ash is referring to Solomon, but we could have just keep reading this through 1 Samuel and 2 Samuel. Eventually, we would have saw Solomon's failure in 1 Kings. 2 Kings. 1 Kings. We would have saw his failure. But we don't have to actually. We can use Solomon as a comparison. We could use David. If you look at Saul's actions and then look at David's action, you can even start there and say, wait a minute. I don't read where Saul took somebody else's wife, while this man is out serving him, tried to hide his sin with the man. Get the man to help hide his sin. The man refused. So just have the man killed while the man think he is serving an honorable king, putting his life on the line. And then just, once it's over, it just kind of act like nothing happened. So we don't have to go that far to Solomon. And yes, Solomon, same thing. We see Solomon building high places and most of what, as you alluded to. So what's the distinction between these men? It's faith. What we see with both David and Solomon, all of their records are bad. When you look at just choices and decisions that they made, they all have sinned, but they were men who ultimately believed in God. They believe in Yahweh by faith, None of them were good enough. All of them believed Yahweh by faith. David believed 2 Samuel 7. When you read Psalms 2, when you read Psalms 110, David believed what God promised him was going to happen. Solomon believed in Yahweh. When you read the end of Ecclesiastes, what does he say? And in that book, he talks about all of the things that he did that we will read and say, oh man, that's all wrong. that means immorality, what he did with his wealth, just the pursuit of pleasure, just the building of palaces to quote unquote find the meaning of life under the sun. He does all of that, and he tells us he did all of that. And then he comes to the end of the letter. He says, you know what I realized? The main thing is to keep God's commandments. All there is Yahweh and Yahweh's commandments. That's the only thing ultimately that really matter, because then there's a judgment that's coming. So these were men, none of them were perfect or even good men. All of them were believing men. And that is a distinction between David and King Solomon and Saul. That's the distinction. So thank you so much for your call. I do appreciate it. All right, the lines are open. I do have another one. I have another email. It's in Amos 2, verse 1. It says, thus says the Lord, for three transgressions of Moab and for four, I will not revoke the punishment because he burnt to lime the bones of the king of Edom. Oh, so this is where the question about cremation cremation comes from. So I think we can suggest that the issue is not the fact that he used fire. It's more what he did to the people. It was his action towards the person, not necessarily a reference to cremation or not, of how he did it. That's just a historical account. This is what happened. But the guilt is not necessarily because he used fire to do it, per se. It's more about the action itself. So thank you so much for that email. The lines are open. I believe we may have time for one more question.
6: Yeah, you can get one more in if someone calls.
0: Okay. I believe we had one over here.
1: Could you explain John 10:10?
0: John 10, chapter 10, verse 10. Okay, we have the Good Shepherd motif here. And Jesus says, I am the door. If anyone comes by me, he will be saved and will go in and out and find pasture. The thief comes only to steal and kill and destroy. I came that they may have life. So contextually, who would be the thief? You got to go back up a little bit. Jesus said, verse 7, and in verse 6, first he said, this figure of speech Jesus used with them, but they did not understand what he was saying to them. So Jesus said again to them, truly, truly, I say to you, I am the door of the sheep. Here we go. All who came before me are thieves and robbers, but the sheep did not listen to them. So those who belong to the Lord didn't follow the thieves. So this could be a direct reference to the religious leaders of that day. This could be a direct reference to all of the false teachers, religious leaders, well, up to the religious leaders throughout that history, that the sheep didn't listen to them. But now the true shepherd has come, and his sheep, they listen to him, and he gives them life. Abundant life. Thank you so much for your question to close us out, and we look forward to seeing you all in a couple of weeks. May God bless you and keep you.
6: Good night. And that was Pastor Dr. Terrence O'Neill from the Smyrna Baptist Church and his beloved wife. Thanks for calling. We'll see you next week. Draw closer, Houston.
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0: Hello, friends, and welcome once again to Sincerely Yours Time. One of my favorite things that I get to do at KHCB is read letters from you. Thanks to all of you who take the time to write to us, whether it's a simple email or a full-length letter, we are always encouraged to hear from you. 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This was sent with a donation to the ministry. They write, "Dear KHCB family, please let Patty know we are praying for her and their family as we grew to love Colin more quickly than we thought. He showed his love for God's word and enjoyed sharing it. He chose well when he chose Kurt to fill in for him. We enjoyed Christmas in July. It was great having it during the hot days of summer. We are also enjoying the new programs on Saturday mornings as well as our usual The Land in the Book. We are thankful for all who make it possible for KHCB to continue getting the gospel out around the world in Christ's love." Well, thank you for your letter. It is encouraging to hear from you in Texarkana. We do appreciate your support of the ministry as well. Yes, it's still hard for me to believe that Colin is with the Lord. We are so grateful for at least the short time that we were able to have him on the air with us here at KHCB. I know that he touched a lot of lives, and you have been so encouraging in showing your support for Patty and their family. I will pass that along to her. I'm glad that you enjoyed the Christmas music and that you're listening to some of the Saturday programming as well. You mentioned one of your favorites, The Land and the Book, with Dr. Charlie Dyer here each week on KHCB. A great way to keep up with what's happening in Israel and also to have a biblical perspective on the news. We are grateful for that ministry every weekend here on KHCB. Again, thanks so much for taking the time to write to us. Great to hear from you. Thanks for being a part of the KHCB family. Well, friends, if you would like to write, I do want to encourage you to reach out to us. There's a couple of ways that you can get in touch with us here. Email at khcb.org, or you can send something to the physical address, 2424 South Boulevard, Houston, Texas, 77098. Let's take a look now at our daily financial report, a report of the Lord's faithfulness to the ministry. Grateful for the way that he sustains the work here at KHCB through friends like you. $9,692 received for the ministry today, $210 for the Pete Steigerwald Legacy Fund. That means now that our total for the month of August is up to $119,272. Our budget for the month is $350,000, and that tells us that $230,728 is still needed to reach our monthly operational goal. We are so grateful for your prayers and faithful financial support. Until the next time we get together, may the Lord bless you and keep you. 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
2: It's 85 and partly cloudy. Wind is from the south at 10 to 15 miles per hour. Tonight, partly cloudy with a low in the low 80s. Then tomorrow, clear with a high in the upper 90s. Tomorrow night, clear with a low in the low 80s. It's 85 and partly cloudy.

God, who has taught us that in returning and rest, we shall be saved. In quietness and in confidence shall be our strength. By the might of thy Spirit, lift us, we pray thee, to thy presence, where we may be still and know that thou art God. Amen. Welcome to Night Sounds. I'm Bill Pierce. I don't know what your disposition is right now or what kind of a day you've had, but it would seem to me that a good many of you would enjoy just a little bit of peace and quiet, some inspiration, some audio touching, and certainly peace. Tonight's program is entitled A Time to Be Silent. And I thought it might be therapeutic to you to just imagine you're by a quiet stream somewhere, listening to the sounds of the environment.

O Lord, teach me to be patient. Teach me to go slow. Teach me how to wait on you. When my way I do not know. Teach me the sweet forbearance when things do not go right. So I remain unruffled when others grow uptight. Teach me how to be quiet, my racing, rising heart, so I may hear the answer you are trying to impart. Teach me to let go, dear God, and pray undisturbed until my heart is filled with inner peace and I learn to know your will.

Sharnan Orchestra and Sounds of the Environment. The music, incidentally, was entitled Flute Fantasy. And we're reading tonight from the works of Helen Steiner Rice, a poetess who has written, incidentally, more than 2 million poems. That's hard to imagine. Our music tonight continuing with works of the classics. We'll be hearing excerpts from the Symphony No. 102 in B-flat major by Franz Joseph Haydn, and also an excerpt from the Amaryllis Suite by Handel. So we may know God better and feel his quiet power, let us daily, nightly, keep in silence a meditation hour. For to understand God's greatness and to use his gifts each day, the soul must learn to meet him in a meditative way. For our Father tells his children that if they would know his will, they must seek him in the silence, when all is calm and still. For nature's greatest forces are found in quiet things, like softly falling snowflakes, drifting down on angels' wings, or petals dropping soundlessly from a lovely full-blown rose. So God comes closest to us when our souls are in repose. So let us plan with prayerful care to always allocate a certain portion of each day to be still and meditate. For when everything is quiet and we're lost in meditation, our soul is then preparing for a deeper dedication that will make it wholly possible to quietly endure the violent world around us. For in God, we are secure.

Within the crowded city, where life is swift and fleet, do you ever look for Jesus upon the busy street? Above the noise and laughter that is empty, cruel, and loud? Do you listen for the voice of God in the restless, surging crowd? Do you pause in meditation on life's thoroughfare and offer up thanksgiving or say a word of prayer? Well, if you would find the Savior, no need to search afar. For God is all around you, no matter where you are, whether on a country road or a busy, crowded street.

God, widen my vision, so I may see the afflictions you have sent to me, not as a cross too heavy to bear, that weighs me down in gloomy despair, not as something to hate and despise, but a gift of love sent in disguise. Something to draw me closer to you, to teach me patience and forbearance too. May this affliction somehow show me more clearly the way to serve you and love you more every day. Something priceless and precious and rare that will keep me forever safe in thy care. Aware of the spiritual strength that is mine in my selfish, small will. May these be lost in thine.

So when I looked at those flowers, I was looking at God. For they bloomed in his sun and grew in his sod. And each lovely flower was a voice from above that whispered a message of kindness and love. For I sense in my heart, and I know you do too, that God speaks to us all through the kind things we do. And when I looked at those flowers, I couldn't help but feel that they brought heaven nearer and made God so real. The words that make the soul rejoice are spoken by the heart's still voice.

days are so crowded and my hours are so few. There's so little time and so much to do. My work is unfinished and my desk is piled high, and my unanswered mail seems to reach to the sky. I'm pressured and pushed until I'm dizzy. There's never a minute I'm not crazily busy. And sometimes I wonder, as I rush through the day, does God really want me to hurry this way? Why am I impatient and continually vexed, and often bewildered, disturbed, or perplexed? Perhaps I'm too busy with my own selfish seeking to hear the dear Lord when He is tenderly speaking. I'm working so tensely in my own self-centered way. I've no time to listen for what God has to say. And hard as I work at the end of the day, I know in my heart I did not pay my way. But God in His mercy looks down on us all. And though what we've done is so pitifully small, He makes us feel welcome to kneel down and pray for the chance to do better as we start a new day.

Music by George Frederick Handel from the Amarillo Suite and also a portion of the Water Music Suite. And you're in tune with Night Sounds. I'm Bill Pierce. Thank you so much for stopping my way tonight. I've titled our program, A Time to Be Silent. And that's one of the reasons we're on the air with you, night by night. So that we might come apart and rest a while, as the scriptures admonish. And now and then we'll do a program of psalms or other portions of scripture and the classics, poetry and classics. You don't hear classical music much anymore, except on the fine arts stations in the larger cities. Yet, as we found out through the response to Night Sounds, when we do a program like this, there is perhaps a minority, but a very vocal one, who enjoy and revere the music of the classics. So tonight, our music is selected to help us to relax, to wind down, and be quiet and still before the Lord. Which certainly is conducive to sleep and to good rest through the night. If we can be of added help to you beyond the program, please let us know. Our mailing address is Night Sounds, Wheaton, Illinois, 60189. A time to be silent.

beyond that which words can interpret or theology can explain, the soul feels a shower of refreshment that falls like the gentle rain on hearts that are parched with problems and are searching to find the way to somehow attract God's attention through well-chosen words as they pray. Not knowing that God, in His wisdom, can sense all man's worry and woe. For there is nothing man can conceal that God does not already know. So kneel in prayer in His presence, and you'll find no need to speak, for softly, in silent communion, God grants you the peace

To try to run away from life is impossible to do. For no matter where you chance to go, your troubles follow you. For though the scenery is different, when you look inside, you'll find the same deep, restless longings that you thought you left behind. So when life becomes a problem much too great for us to bear, instead of trying to escape, let us withdraw in prayer. For withdrawal means renewal. If we withdraw to pray and listen in the quietness to hear what God will say.

prayed on my knees in the morning. I have prayed as I walked along. I have prayed in the silence and darkness. And I've prayed to the tune of the song. I have prayed in the midst of triumph, and I've prayed when I've suffered defeat. I have prayed on the sands of the seashore, where the waves of the ocean beat. I have prayed in a velvet-hushed forest, where the quietness calmed my fears. I have prayed through suffering and heartache, when my eyes were blinded with tears. I have prayed in churches and in chapels, cathedrals and synagogues too, but often I've had the feeling that my prayers were not getting through. And I realized then that our Father is not really concerned where we pray, or impressed by our manner of worship, or the eloquent words we say. He is only concerned with our hearts, our feelings, and He looks deep within our souls and spirits and hears the cry of our soul's deep need that no words could ever impart. So it isn't the prayer that's expressive or offered in some special spot. It's the sincere plea of a sinner. And God can tell whether or not we honestly seek His forgiveness and earnestly mean what we say. And then only, He answers the prayer that we fervently pray. Psalm 23 should be read slowly and carefully, with deep meditation, not recited from memory, but meditated upon quietly. The Lord is my shepherd, I shall lack nothing. He makes me lie down in green pastures. He leads me beside quiet waters. He restores my soul. He guides me in paths of righteousness for His name's sake. Even though I walk through the valley of the shadow of death, I will fear no evil, for You are with me. Your rod and Your staff, they comfort me. You prepare a table before me in the presence of my enemies. You anoint my head with oil. My cup overflows. Surely goodness and mercy will follow me all the days of my life, and I will dwell in the house of the Lord forever. And tonight we have read from the works of Helen Steiner Rice, as she's written so simply and eloquently, of faith, meditation, and of a time to be silent. We've heard the works of Haydn, Bach,

0: you for joining us tonight in this very special type of program. Each night we come on the air with something a little bit different. Various types of outreaches, topics, directions, and thinking. If we can be of added help to you, please don't hesitate to let us know. I want to be your friend, and I would be honored to have you as a member of the Night Sounds family, but even more important than this, to be members of God's family is so urgent. If you've never reached out in faith and asked His forgiveness of your sins and turned your life over to Him, would you do so now and let us know? I'd like to send materials. Our mailing address, Night Sounds, Wheaton, Illinois, 60189. Thank you again for being there, and until next time, a peaceful good night.
1: God's Word meets us right where we are, steady, true, and full of hope. This is KHCB's Verse of the Week from Psalm 135, verse 3. Praise the Lord, for He is good. Sing praises to Him, for it is lovely. Carry this verse with you this week. Let it shape your steps. 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

0: Messages like this remind us why KHCB matters. Here's what someone had to say.
1: Thank you so much for what you've done and for what you're doing. I pray God will just bless whatever you're doing now. I know it's good and it profits. Whatever you do, it grows. So I just thank you. Bless your family. And thank you, KHCB.
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0: Back to Genesis with Dr. John Morris, president of the Institute for Creation Research. Dr. Morris, was the extinction of dinosaurs caused by an asteroid hitting the Earth?
1: Chris, this is a favorite evolutionary claim that some 65 million years ago, an asteroid smashed into the Earth and sent the dinosaurs into extinction. But did you know that a lot of evolutionists deny this? Some are now saying that the dinosaurs were already going into extinction before the asteroid hit. You see, it's really difficult to reconstruct unobserved history. But the Bible gives us the key. The Bible tells us that God created all the animals, including the dinosaurs, during creation week. Most of them were wiped out in the great flood of Noah's day, and the fossils are primarily those animals that died in the flood. Two of each kind survived on board Noah's ark, but many of them, of course, have gone extinct since then. You see, Chris, everything fits into the Back to Genesis view of history.
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5: It's 83 and clear. Wind is from the south-southwest at 5 to 10 miles per hour. Tonight, partly cloudy with a low in the low 80s. Then tomorrow, clear with a high in the upper 90s. Tomorrow night, clear with a low in the low 80s. It's 83 and clear.

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1: Anyone who has ever looked up at the stars on a dark night has at times been awestruck by their vastness and the greatness of space. Yet only 12 men in all history have been privileged to stand on the moon and look back towards the blue planet as Earth is described. Standing on the surface of the moon, the Earth is some 229,000 plus miles away. And according to Jim Irwin, one of the 12 astronauts who saw it from that perspective, the Earth appears to be the size of a walnut. It takes a second and a half for light to reach us from the moon. Accordingly, astronomers refer to heavenly bodies as being light years away. Now, a light year is the distance it takes light to travel in 365 days at the speed of 186,282 miles per second. Our closest star, excluding the Sun, is Alpha Centauri, 26 trillion miles away. It's five times the Sun. It takes 4.5 light years for light to reach us, even from the closest star. Very quickly, the vastness of God's creation begins to challenge our minds and comprehension, too great to fathom. So, how can the human mind handle all of this when we are accustomed to measuring distance in terms of miles or kilometers from our home? Now, imagine the thickness of a single sheet of paper and conceptualize that sheet of paper as representing the distance from the Earth to the Sun, 93 million miles away. The distance to Alpha Centauri, the closest star, would be represented by the thickness of a stack of paper 71 feet high, or the height of a seven-story building. The diameter of our galaxy alone would be a pile of paper 310 miles high. Again, that's based on the fact that the thickness of a single sheet of paper would represent the distance between the Earth and the Sun. On several occasions, Jim Irwin, one of the 12 astronauts, was our guest at Guidelines. Before I did an interview with him, we had lunch with several friends at a nearby restaurant. While he was away from the table making a phone call, I told the waitress serving us who he was. When Jim came back to the table, the waitress kept peering out of the corner of her eye. But honestly, having experienced what Colonel James Irwin experienced separated him from the masses of humanity who stand on Earth and look up at the moon and the stars. One thing that impressed me about Jim is that his perspective of Earth, as well as of space and God, was different from most people. Why? He'd been there. He saw it from a different perspective. And for him, life would never be the same. Robert Louis Stevenson, the poet, put it so beautifully when he wrote, "The stars shine over the mountains, the stars shine over the sea, the stars look up to the mighty God, the stars look down on me. The stars shall last for a million years in a day, but God and I will live in love when the stars have passed away." God is not out there somewhere. He's as close as your need. He will reveal something of that personal care for you as you turn to Him and trust Him. He's the God who cares, as well as the God the Creator, which you can discover for yourself. Friend, get to know God. That's the secret to life.
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1: The diversity of the testimonies we hear from all around the world, Wayne, continues to encourage me. Just like this one we're about to hear from the Philippines.
2: 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One day, unexpectedly, I tuned into an FEBC broadcast. I heard a message about God's love and how Jesus, the Son of God, saved us from our sins on the cross. The broadcaster went on to explain that whoever believes in Him will be saved and forgiven and receive eternal life. After I heard those words, at that very moment, I was shaking and my eyes were full of tears. I was so happy, I couldn't stand still. Like a crazy person, I shouted that I found what I was looking for. I thank God for the message through FEBC because it was exactly what I had been seeking.
0: Terrific, hi Ed.
1: And it wasn't because of the broadcaster. The gospel is always exactly what those who are lost are seeking. We don't forget about the broadcaster because it says in 1 Thessalonians, respect those who work hard among you. Hold in the highest regard, in love, because of their work. Yes, it is because of their work that this soldier heard the gospel, but it's the power of the gospel of Jesus Christ that made him feel crazy and shout out loud, thank you.
0: Go deeper and keep current with how the Far East Broadcasting Company is reaching out during these challenging days around the world. 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
3: Shalom, I'm Mitch Glazer, president of Chosen People Ministries. I'm often asked, how many Jewish people are there today who believe in Jesus? I can only give you an approximate number, as no scientific worldwide study has been done. But some in the Messianic Jewish community suggest there are more than 300,000. With 14 to 15 million Jewish people all around the world, it's clear we're still just a remnant. But this doesn't discourage me. The Bible teaches that God has preserved a remnant of Jewish people who will come to faith in Jesus, and that this remnant will increase as we draw closer to the end of days. So until that time arrives, let's remain faithful in bringing the message of the Messiah to the Jew first and also to the Gentile.
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1: Hey, what does it mean to be a Christian? Does it mean you've joined a church or gotten baptized or that you give some money or do some religious things? No. Many people claim to be Christians, but they don't understand what it means to be one. The Bible tells us that a Christian is a person who has received the very life and nature of God. A Christian is someone who has a personal relationship with the Lord and knows the Lord in an intimate, heart-to-heart connection. Hey, has there been a time in your life when you've sincerely given your heart to Jesus? If you're not sure, you can be sure today. You can ask Jesus to come into your heart and forgive you of all your sins. You can surrender to Him and ask Him to be your personal Lord and Savior. He wants to save you. He died to save you. Now that's real hope.
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2: One verse, one moment. God speaking into your day. Here's the KHCB verse of the week from Psalm 135, verse 3. Praise the Lord, for He is good. Sing praises to Him, for it is lovely. Praise the Lord, for He is good. Sing praises to Him, for it is lovely. We're KHCB, helping you draw closer to the heart of Jesus Christ.

0: Hi, I'm Johnny Erickson Tada, and I'm sure you have read in the Gospel of Luke that we are to take up our cross daily and follow Jesus. Well, sometimes that cross can feel pretty heavy. It's the way I sometimes feel about my wheelchair. But think of God's purpose for a cross. It is where sin is put to death. It was true for Christ, and it's true for us. Whether it's my wheelchair or the painful affliction that you must bear, it's all about putting to death all worry, anxiety, resentment, selfishness. Friend, remember that the core of God's plan of salvation is to rescue us from sin, not just when we first believed, but day by day as we take up our cross and die to the sins that Jesus died for on His cross. And the good news is, your Heavenly Father gives you the power to do it. Today, take a giant step forward in your growth in Christ. Become like Him, and take up your cross and follow Jesus.
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1: It's 82 and fair. Wind is from the south-southwest at 5 to 10 miles per hour. Today, partly cloudy with a high around 102. Tonight, clear with a low in the low 80s. Then tomorrow, clear with a high around 102. Tomorrow night, clear with a low in the low 80s. It's 82 and fair.

0: I'm Ruth Kramer with Mission Network News. Coming up, terror attacks lead to unity between Christians and Muslims in Nigeria. Then later, the Bible says love endures. Believers are living this truth in Lebanon. We'll unpack this story for you in just a few moments. But we'll begin today in Nigeria, where more than 50 Christian and Muslim leaders have signed a peace accord. Leaders met at a conference in Abuja, organized by the Muslim World League, an Islamic NGO based in Saudi Arabia. Unknown Nations' Greg Kelly says the pact sent a message.
1: People having to live in this kind of terror is not acceptable. And we as faith leaders are coming together and agreeing that we stand united against it.
0: The Islamist group Boko Haram began its reign of terror in 2009.
1: It initially started as the radical Islamic ideology targeting of Christians, particularly schools. Boko Haram literally means in the Hausa language, Western education is evil.
0: Attacks have only increased in both scope and source since then. Christian and Muslim leaders say the peace accord symbolizes a new chapter.
1: It's been decades that Boko Haram and Fulani herdsmen and all these different gangs have been kidnapping people, terrorizing people. We're not going to control those guys. But if there's unity, particularly across the Islamic world and the Christian leaders, where they're not looking at each other as enemies, I think that's a positive sign.
0: Pray for church planters who partner with Unknown Nations as they share Christ in northern Nigeria. Next, mob attacks and blasphemy accusations appear to be on the decline in Pakistan. The government has cracked down on radical terror groups, which often incite crowds to kill Christians accused of blasphemy. So is it a new world for Christians in Pakistan? Nehemiah with FMI warns against being too hasty.
2: I'm thankful whenever innocent people are protected from mob violence, but I also believe we need to ask a deeper question. What happens when persecution does not disappear, but simply changes its form?
0: Large-scale lynchings are becoming more difficult, but Nehemiah says persecution continues at the neighborhood level.
2: One of the most painful forms of persecution is the abduction, forced conversion, and forced marriage of Christian and other minority girls, especially Christian.
0: Victims have been as young as 13 years old. Once converted, these girls can't become Christian again, or else they commit the crime of apostasy.
2: For that reason, we need to continue watching what is happening at the grassroots level.
0: Pray for local pastors and the safety of Christian communities.
2: Many Christians are poor and socially vulnerable. They need to know that the wider body of Christ has not forgotten them. We must pray for them. We must stand with them. We must equip local believers. And we must continue bringing the message of Jesus Christ with wisdom, courage, and compassion.
0: And the humanitarian crisis in Lebanon persists, with the UN estimating that over 300,000 people are still displaced. The country continues to lean on aid groups as hostilities increase yet again. Camille Melki with Heart for Lebanon says the organization remains very involved with those in need.
3: In any opportunity that we have, when peace prevails, when these pilot zones succeed, we can operate freely. We can provide resources in better shapes and better forms for the people who need it. And also, we can start building hope beyond the immediate humanitarian aid.
0: The constant needs can be overwhelming for aid group workers, including those with Heart for Lebanon. However, they know the work and the message are crucial. Melki asks for prayer.
3: Pray for courage. Pray for resilience. Pray for stamina. Pray for the desire to press on and continue to serve without any reluctancy on our part. The people that we serve depend on us, and we need to be ready and prepared for the long, long journey in serving them.
0: 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I'm Ruth Kramer.
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0: My friend, one of the delightful things that you and I can do is to sing the praise of our Lord Jesus Christ. Frequently on Christian radio or on CDs or tapes, you hear new songs being composed. But listen to what Isaiah says. Sing unto the Lord a new song, and his praise from the end of the earth. You that go down to the sea and all that is therein, the isles and the inhabitants thereof. Do you hear what's me saying? Sing to the Lord, and compose this new song. The sailors are supposed to sing it. The islanders of the earth are supposed to sing it. All the population, whether they live in wilderness or cities, according to verse 11. And further, the nomadic tribes, Kedar, Ishmael's son, in verse 11, and the Edomite Arabs, in verse 11, are to inhabit the general Negev desert in the south. What are they to do? Sing a new song. And the theme of the lyrics is given to us in verse 12. Let them give glory unto the Lord, and declare his praise in the islands. It's an all-embracive exhortation, a new song that will praise God. Will you write it in your own spirit? Will you write it down in your own heart, and then begin to sing out the praise of God? And if you don't have a very good melody or tune made up, that's all right. Just breathe it out of your soul and enjoy the Lord. Sing a new song unto the Lord and praise him. Give glory to the Lord and declare his praise wherever you go. Speak well of the Lord. Honor him. And you're going to find out greater blessing in your own soul, as well as touching and cheering the life of others as well. Sing a new song. This is Bob Clark with encouragement.
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2: But he that heareth, doeth not, is like a man without a foundation, built a house upon the earth, against which the stream did beat vehemently, and immediately it fell. The ruin of that house was great. I'll tell you what this does for me as I read this particular passage here. It reveals to me that I'm a sinner before God. The Lord Jesus, in giving this, reveals to me that I'm a sinner and that I need a Savior. And there is a rock, though, on which I can build, and that rock is Christ. Paul said, no other foundation can any man lay than that which is laid, and that is Jesus Christ.
1: That's Dr. J. Vernon McGee, teacher on Through the Bible. 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

0: Welcome to the Bible study featuring Michael Nairn, pastor of Second Baptist Church of Pasadena, Texas. 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Pastor Nairn can be contacted through Second Baptist Church of Pasadena. We'll give you details following today's study of God's Word. Now here's Pastor Michael Nairn of Second Baptist Church of Pasadena, Texas.
1: Inside the chrysalis, a caterpillar, though you may think that it just simply transforms and grows wings, inside the chrysalis, the caterpillar dissolves into a protein-rich liquid before being rebuilt entirely. This process is so complete that only a few neural pathways from the caterpillar stage survive. Just a few of the neural pathways survive. It's quite literally unmade and remade. So the transition is not true. It's actually transformation and recreation that we see in the chrysalis coming into being from a caterpillar into a butterfly. That is the exact beauty of what God does when He saves us. When Christ becomes our Savior and we are given new life, it is not just a mending of the old life. It is the recreation. Paul says, all things are passed away, and behold, all things are new. I believe many of us take that not literally enough to see that Christ has not just expunged us, but He has given us new life. In fact, in the book where Ezekiel is shown the dead, dry bones, they are risen, and those bones don't become people. God puts flesh on those bones. And the Bible says that God says to us, He will replace our heart of stone with a heart of flesh that beats and feels and is new and full of life, not hard and calloused. So in our study of 1 John, we begin chapter 3 today. And John says, see what kind of love the Father has given to us, that we should be called the children of God. And so we are. I love that. Look at what love God's given to us, that we can be called the children of God. And then He says, and we are right now, not when we die, not when everything gets right. We are His, immature, mature, bald, long hair, whatever the case, exactly as we are, we belong to Him once we come to Christ and faith in Christ, once we believe in the Son and Jesus' payment for our sin. And then He says, the reason why the world does not know us is that it didn't know Him. It didn't recognize Him. He was an anomaly to them, and He was an irritation to them, because all of their fakeness and all of their hiddenness, John says in his gospel, he says, here's the sum total. Men hated light because their deeds were dark, and so they rejected the light, and now the light has come. And then John says in 1 John 3, he says, beloved, we are God's children now. He says it again. And what we will be has not yet appeared. But we know that when He appears, we shall be like Him, because we shall see Him as He is. And everyone who thus hopes in Him purifies himself as He is pure. Now, I want to hit the purpose here first. Look what he says, and everyone who thus hopes in Him purifies himself as He is pure. In other words, John says, if we know that we're going to be like Him one day, and we're going to escape the bonds of this broken world, then we purify ourselves in that hope by believing as He is pure, we want to be like Him. Remember last week, and throughout John's letter here, he's telling us the reason you want to be like the Lord, the reason you want to do what's good, the reason you want to change, the reason you hate sin, the reason that you feel as though you belong to Him is because His Spirit resides in you. It's not John is not challenging you to do something. He's challenging you to realize that you belong to the Father. You are His. Right here in this little passage, he says it actually in three different ways. And when He appears, we shall be like Him. I'm always and without exception disappointed with the depiction of the life and afterlife in books or movies. I think they just fall short. It just goes thud. I'm frustrated with my inability to describe or imagine what it will be like. They all fall short of what will happen because we try to imagine eternity within the limits of our earthly human understanding, and it can't be done. In fact, the Word tells us, brothers and sisters, it hasn't even entered into the mind what God has prepared. You can't imagine. I think the only guideline that I found comforting is that anything that I have loved here that has been beautiful and good and awesome here, I believe will be magnified in His kingdom. I can't say anything beyond that. I know there'll be things that I've never dreamt of because He tells me that. And it's hard to imagine eternity when we see only the very surface here and we fail to comprehend the amazing wonder of what God has done here even. Ecclesiastes says, God has put in the heart of man eternity. Yet man cannot find all that God has done here, much less in the future. I think when we read in 1 Corinthians 13:12, where Paul says, for now we see in a mirror dimly, but then face to face, now I know in part, then I shall know fully, even as I have been fully known. You'll know like you've been known. It'll be deeper and more profound than you could ever imagine, more beautiful, more strong. You will not miss the things of earth. I think that's our hardest thing because we've had precious things here that we think we'll miss. Will I know those things that I hold close to my heart? In 1 Corinthians 15:35, Paul says, but someone will ask, how are the dead raised? With what kind of body do they come? You foolish person, what you sow does not come to life unless it dies. And what you sow is not the body that is to be. When you sow a seed, it doesn't come up as a bigger seed or kernel, perhaps of wheat or some other grain, and God gives it a body as He has chosen, and to each kind of seed its own body. Wow. For not all flesh is the same. Verse 39, 1 Corinthians 15 says, not all flesh is the same. There's one kind for humans, another for animals, another for birds, another for fish. There are heavenly bodies and earthly bodies, but the glory of the heavenly is one of one kind, and the glory of the earthly is of another kind. There's one glory of the sun, and another glory of the moon, and another glory of the stars, for stars differ from star to star in glory. And so it is with the resurrection of the dead. What is sown is perishable. What's raised is imperishable. It's unbelievably better. It is sown in dishonor. It's raised in glory. It's sown in weakness. It's raised in power. It's sown in a natural body. It's raised a spiritual body. If there's a natural body, there's also a spiritual body. Thus it is written, the first man, Adam, became a living being, and the last Adam, Jesus, became a life-giving spirit. But it is not the spiritual that is first, but the natural, and then the spiritual. The first man was from the earth, a man of dust, and the second man is from heaven. As was the man of dust, so also are those who are of the dust. And as the man of heaven, so also are those who are of heaven. Just as we have borne the image of the man of dust, we shall also bear the image of the man of heaven. I tell you this, brothers, flesh and blood cannot inherit the kingdom of God, nor does the perishable inherit the imperishable. Behold, I tell you a mystery. We shall not all sleep, but we shall all be changed in a moment, in the twinkling of an eye, at the last trumpet. For the trumpet will sound, and the dead will be raised imperishable, and we shall all be changed. Wow. Encapsulate this for just a minute. Paul makes the case, as John does, that it's not in our ability to envision what's gonna be. But if we know that God has been so meticulous and masterful and amazing in His creation here, with the bodies He's created, I'm a student of science, and I love biology and animals and all of the things that God does. I was reading years ago about the ivory woodpecker, the ivory-billed woodpecker, which is now considered extinct. Even though there's a $1 million bounty on anyone who can provide actual believable footage of one that they've spotted, because they think that it might still exist, which is, to me, even a testimony to how foolish man is to think that he knows so much. There are new creatures and animals and insects and fish and others that are discovered constantly, and yet we think that we have a grasp on all of creation. When Paul says, not all flesh is the same, one kind for humans, another for animals, yet God has intricately created those for great purpose. The woodpecker, that beautiful little bird that you may see, pecks approximately 20 pecs per second. That's unbelievably fast. Each pec generates over 1,000 G's of force. A pilot can withstand, you and I can withstand 4 or 5 G's before we pass out. A pilot can withstand maybe 9 G's with a suit and with training. But God has made the woodpecker in such a way that he can withstand this pounding. And evolutionists would say, well, he acquired all this. You and I don't even think about that pounding. We get a headache just thinking about 20 G's of pounding our face into a piece of wood. And yet God has designed the very tongue of the woodpecker to be long, not only when he pecks a hole in the wood, to be able to reach in and grab that little insect. That tongue, when it retracts into the woodpecker's mouth, it wraps itself doubly around the brain of the woodpecker and sustains that woodpecker's force of pecking so as not to damage the brain. Otherwise, the brain would definitely be damaged. You didn't know that, did you? That's because God says in Ecclesiastes, man cannot plumb the depths of all that God has done. We won't ever stop learning. And yet God has created this body for a woodpecker here. What do you think is what he's got for one of us when we are perfected? We just have trouble realizing that. That's why John says in 1 John 3, see what kind of love the Father has given to us, that we should be called the children of God, and so we are. We're his prized possession. The reason why the world does not know us is that it didn't know him. Beloved, we are God's children now, and what we will be has not yet appeared, but we know that when he appears, we shall be like him, because we shall see him as he is. And everyone who thus hopes in him purifies himself as he is pure. This is Pastor Michael Naron in Pasadena, Texas, reminding you that if you love him, if his spirit rests in you, then you belong to him. You're not just his creation. You're his child. And so, because his spirit's in you, that's the power he puts in you. Listen to his words, to will and to do his good pleasure. It's the desire of a loving child to do what pleases the Father. Men and women, do what pleases him. Purify yourself as he's pure, daily.
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1: It's 81 and fair.
2: Wind is from the south-southwest at 5 to 10 miles per hour. Today, partly cloudy with a high around 102. Tonight, clear with a low in the low 80s. Then tomorrow, clear with a high around 102. Tomorrow night, clear with a low in the low 80s.
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1: This is the God-Centered Minute. Here's Josh Moody.
0: So the Bible tells us that God does not tempt us. He does not tempt us, but God does test his people. Well, a temptation is a bit like this. If you were tempting someone, you might leave your credit card out in the open on a table with a video camera rolling to see if that person would take the credit card. That's a temptation. What's a test? A test would be a bit more like this. A test is giving someone a budget to be responsible for. That's just a little bit further in advance of what they're currently capable of doing so that they can stretch and meet this new test.
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2: Hello, friends, and welcome once again to Sincerely Yours Time. 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They write, KHCB family, I was sorry to hear of Colin's passing, but I know that he is no longer fighting pain. I listened to him on my way to work, and he was always very positive. I do enjoy Kurt as well, so I hope he will stay on. Signed, a listener. Well, thank you for writing to us. We are grateful for your support of the team here. Missing our friend Colin each and every day, that is for sure, but that eternal perspective is so encouraging, isn't it? No more pain, no more fighting the discomfort and all of the challenges that he had with his health. And he's in the presence of our Lord and Savior, Jesus Christ. How wonderful to think about that as well. Glad to know that you're enjoying Kurt in the morning right now. Of course, God brought Kurt to us at just the right time. He knew all that was going to happen with Colin. We approached Kurt and asked him if he would be willing to fill in for a while for Colin while he was in the hospital having this procedure. Kurt graciously jumped in and has been ministering to us now in these early morning hours. Important hours as we start the day focused on Jesus Christ. Grateful for Kurt Goff in the morning here on KHCB. Well, friends, I do want to encourage you to write to us. 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How was it that God brought you to the radio ministry? 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Let's take a look now at our daily financial report. 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That means that our total now for the month is up to $129,926. Our operational budget for this month of August is $350,000, and that means that $220,074 is still needed to reach our monthly operational goal. 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

0: 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The Christian Family Center in Sugar Land will be hosting this on Friday, August 21st, beginning at 6 p.m. And it's a free event. 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They're located at 11,000 Dairy Ashford in Sugar Land. 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
1: Being a faithful witness is what the Lord directs each of us to be. Here's Jerry Wiles with a thought on how to share Christ with others.
2: I greeted a man as we waited in line at a bank the other day. I just smiled and said, "How are you today?" He said, "Fine. Have we met before?" I told him I wasn't sure and asked him where he lives and works. He said he works at a Persian restaurant nearby and came to this country from southern Iran 4 years ago. I asked him if anyone had talked to him since coming to the United States about how he can know God in a personal way and receive eternal life. He said no. So I explained how our Creator God sent His Son, Jesus Christ, to sacrifice His life in order for us to be forgiven of our sins and know inner peace and joy and live forever with God in heaven. He was intently interested and listened to every word I spoke. There was also about 6 other people in the same line hearing about Jesus Christ and the way of salvation. This is Jerry Wiles, hoping you'll keep in mind that as you speak of Christ, many will want to hear.
1: If you would like more help on being a faithful witness, contact Jerry Wiles at Living Water International. 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That's 1-877-594-4426.
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0: Back to Genesis with Dr. John Morris, scientist with the Institute for Creation Research. Dr. Morris, now I've heard that sometimes germs evolve. Is this true?
1: Chris, this is a common claim that some germs acquire the ability to infect certain new species, or maybe they become resistant to drugs. But this is not evolution. In fact, it's really devolution, the loss of ability or the loss of genes to accomplish a certain purpose. A recent study showed that the whooping cough bacteria lost a certain suite of genes, which caused the animal host immune system not to recognize it. Now a new animal can be infected, but is this evolution? What happens here is the loss of genes, not the gain of genes as evolution needs. What results is death, not life. While it doesn't fit the evolution view, it does fit the creation followed by the fall and the curse view, and that's the back to Genesis view.
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0: Todd Nettleton, and this is the Voice of the Martyrs Radio. In Benin, where voodoo is prevalent, voodooists oppose Christians and even attempt to put curses on them. Two Beninese cousins, Marie and Rosaline, decided to follow Jesus when a lady selling soap told them about Christ. Their family was infuriated. The family would attempt to place curses on them in the middle of the night, but the girls woke up to pray. Then they were rejected by their family and no longer received food. Rosaline asked for prayer that God would grant them stronger faith. "We read the Bible and look for verses to encourage us," Marie said. "Praise God, His word cannot be stopped, even in the darkest places."
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1: It's 80 and fair. Wind is from the south-southwest at 5 to 10 miles per hour. Today, clear with a high around 102. Tonight, clear with a low in the low 80s. Then tomorrow, clear with a high around 102. Tomorrow night, clear with a low in the low 80s. It's 80 and fair.

0: I used to tell our kids, you don't have to go to a party. Carry the party inside you wherever you go. Our five-year-old grandson never heard that, but I think he got the idea. He could find a way to enjoy himself in just about any situation, with friends or alone or with his toys, or better yet, as far as he was concerned, with just like the everyday stuff he found. I remember he and I were in my study, a few rooms away from the living room where his three-year-old brother and his mommy were. Little brother decided to check out what big brother and I were doing, and big brother had an idea. His brother could be a messenger. So our five-year-old started writing little messages to his mother, which he then rolled up and dispatched his little brother to deliver. Mommy got the idea. So she would write back an answer to every message, and the shuttle went back and forth three times, I think. Big brother then wrote another message, but this time the messenger didn't show up. He had clocked out. Yeah. So that message never got delivered. Well, I'm Ron Hutchcraft, and I want to have a word with you today about life-saving messengers. Jesus has a message he wants delivered to some people you know, some people you see all the time. The price of his message not getting through to them could be an awful eternity, and he's counting on you to be the messenger. Now, he makes that clear in our word for today from the Word of God in 2 Corinthians 5, verses 19 and 20, where the Bible says, we are Christ's ambassadors, as though God were making his appeal through us. We implore you on Christ's behalf, be reconciled to God. Now, if you belong to Jesus Christ, you're his ambassador to the place where you live, the place where you work, the place you go to school, the place you recreate, the place you shop. When the president appoints an ambassador to a particular country, he's counting on his ambassador to deliver his messages, right? The things he wants communicated. Now, whether you realize it or not, you've been assigned by the highest authority in the universe, by Jesus himself, to deliver his message to the folks around you. And that message is life or death information. But as our grandson found out with his little brother, when the messenger dies, the message dies. And in the case of Jesus' message about his death for our sins, people you know may die if you don't deliver it. That's the awful picture of messenger failure in Ezekiel 33:7. It says, I have made you a watchman. Give them warning from me. When I say to the wicked, and today that would be anyone who has not had their sins forgiven by giving themselves to Jesus, and, well, you know people like that. When I say to the wicked, you will surely die, and you do not speak to warn him from his ways, that wicked man will die for his sin. Now I'll hold you accountable for his blood. Blood on our hands because of the silence of our lips. Don't let that happen to you. Don't let that happen to the people God's counting on you to tell about his son. Whatever fear you might have, if you told them about Jesus, could it possibly be as fearful as what will happen if you don't tell them? Jack Phillips was a radio man for the Titanic. And 2 hours before the Titanic's fatal collision with an iceberg, Phillips got this radio message from another ship describing the coordinates of the exact ice field that later doomed the Titanic. But instead of delivering that information to the captain, he stuck it on a spindle to deliver it later. That mistake cost him his life and the lives of 1,500 passengers that night. All because the life or death message he had was never delivered. Don't make that mistake with the message Jesus has given to you to be delivered. Don't let your delay cost them heaven. His message, my friend, is in your hands.
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0: This is the Community Calendar announcing special events taking place at churches in the community and at Christian organizations. The Christian Family Center in Sugar Land will be hosting Healthy Minds, Transformed Lives. This is scheduled for August 21st, beginning at 6 p.m. And this is for parents and teens. And they're going to present this in Spanish for the parents and English for teens. It's an evening of support and encouragement for the emotional, mental, and relational well-being of teens and parents. And parents and teens will meet in separate rooms for a more focused experience tailored to each group. Journey Through Life, which supports families with hope and practical help, will be the ones leading this special evening at the Christian Family Center in Sugar Land. And that's located at 11,000 Dairy Ashford. And you can contact the church for more information. The Healthy Minds, Transformed Lives event for parents and teens, August 21st. First, beginning at 6 p.m. Anita Carmen will lead the monthly circle by Zoom on Saturday morning for women. It starts at 10 a.m. and it will go until 11:30. 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They'll be meeting at the chapel at Church on the Rock, which is at 433 Barker Cypress in Houston. You can find out more information at katyaglow.com. katyaglow.com. Nancy Chalkle will be the guest speaker at the Katy Chapter of Aglow International Thursday, August 27th. You've heard a page from the community calendar. Announcements on the calendar do not constitute an endorsement of the event or organization by KHCB.
1: When life feels loud, God's word still whispers the truth. Right now, draw closer with a KHCB verse of the week from Psalm 135, verse 3. Praise the Lord, for he is good. Sing praises to him, for it is lovely. Carry this verse with you this week. Let it shape your steps. 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
1: I'm in Palm Coast, Florida, and I just want to say how grateful I am. 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
1: Growing up in an Amish community in the 1930s was much the same as it is today. We kept the same conservative lifestyle of simple agriculture, free of modern technology. My parents loved their 12 children and raised us to seek the Lord. They tried their best to shelter us from worldly things, but when one of my brothers and my sister's husband sneaked a bottle of booze into the home, I had my first taste and loved it. I was always small for my age and lacked confidence. Because of this, my family called me Little Dan and didn't let me handle difficult farm work. But alcohol transformed me mentally into the big, strong man I always wanted to be. Or so I thought. In reality, my drunkenness hurt my wife Edna and made it difficult to hold a job. I started having blackouts and failing to meet job requirements. Finally, I realized that alcohol had its grip on me, and I was helpless. One Christmas Eve, I was out driving drunk and argued with the police officer who'd pulled me over. I ended up spending Christmas in jail. But visitors who'd been in bondage to alcohol shared the gospel with me. When I returned home, Edna and I started reading the Bible and praying together. I received God's greatest gift, eternal life through Jesus Christ. I'm Dan Byler, and if the Son therefore shall make you free, ye shall be free indeed.
0: If you would like to be free from the weight of sin by receiving Jesus Christ as Lord and Savior, call 1-888-NEED-HIM right now. Free Indeed is a production of Pacific Garden Mission, 1458 South Canal Street, Chicago, Illinois, 60607. 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
2: Shalom, I'm Mitch Glazer, president of Chosen People Ministries. In his book, Engaging with Jewish People, my friend and colleague Randy Newman writes, as followers of the Messiah and lovers of all the scriptures, Old and New Testaments, we see an even greater reason for hope in looking forward. God has already sent his Messiah once, so we are confident that he'll send them again to fulfill the remaining prophecies. In the meantime, the promises of Romans 11 tell us that God is not finished with the Jewish people. There will be many Jewish believers in Jesus who gather around the Lion of the tribe of Judah. Perhaps one of the Jewish people you share the gospel with today will be among them. I sure hope so.
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1: It's 80 and clear. Wind is from the south-southwest at 5 to 10 miles per hour. Today, clear with a high around 102. Tonight, clear with a low in the low 80s. Then tomorrow, clear with a high around 102. Tomorrow night, clear with a low in the low 80s. It's 80 and clear.

How do you do? If you've ever longed to be somebody else, then you can relate to the man in this story. He always felt like an outcast, even in his own family. Labeled a black sheep as a teenager, he lived down to the name, hating himself, longing to be somebody else. And he was, when his heart and mind and life were unshackled.

0: Proclaiming the good news to a hurting world, this is Unshackled. True life stories that light the way, dramatized and produced in Chicago by Pacific Garden Mission. Some homeless people have been that way for years, living on the edge of nowhere, unable, and some would say unwilling, to change. But folks at Pacific Garden Mission know better. They've seen people like that come to the old lighthouse, where they receive a warm welcome no matter how many times they've spent the night there, where, along with the food, clean clothing, and a safe place to sleep, they're offered classes and counseling to help them break free of the shackles holding them down. The motto at Pacific Garden Mission is never give up on them, because they've seen hopeless and hardened people find new life and even go out to help others, like the man in this story. And now for broadcast around the earth, here's program number 2528 in the series Unshackled, the program that makes you face yourself and think.
1: Hello?
2: Mom? It's me, the black sheep of the family.
1: Jeff, you're drunk, aren't you?
2: Yeah. For the last time, you'll be happy to know.
1: Don't I wish? Can't you see what you're doing to yourself?
2: I don't care anymore, Mom. I don't care about anything. I'm so depressed, all I want to do is die.
1: No woman is worth that.
2: You don't understand. There's some things a man can't live with.
3: Jeff.
2: He ought to die for what he did to me. But I can't do it. I tried. I can't do it, Mom. So, I'm gonna kill myself.
1: Jeff.
2: I got these pills. Now, they ought to do the trick. I'm gonna take them right now. While we're talking.
1: Don't do it, Jeff. Please don't.
2: I can't go on, Mom. It hurts too much.
1: Your dad and I are coming over right now, okay? Wait until we get there, please.
2: It's too late, Mom. I just called to say goodbye.
0: Suicide is a drastic and final statement about pain. Whether the pain is physical, emotional, or imagined, for the one who is suffering, pain can no longer be endured. This testimony reveals some of the reasons the man in our story suffered, what he tried that didn't work, and the answer that was right there all along. For those who live day by day without hope, this true story of Jeff Hipley offers hope right now on Unshackled.
4: I knew I was different from age 5 when I was diagnosed with epilepsy and had to ride a special bus right past the other jeering kids to a special education class. My 2 brothers and friends called me a mental case and worse. I lived with the ridicule because Dad and Mom were strict disciplinarians. We went to church until about the time my sister was born. Then, almost overnight, Dad took to drinking and everything changed.
5: Where'd it go? I know I had another bottle out here.
6: Dad, you out here?
5: Just a minute.
4: Were you looking for something, Dad?
5: No, I'm just... I forgot what I was doing, son.
4: Well, is it okay if I spend the night at Doug's house?
5: Yeah, sure. Maybe it's in the car.
4: What? Dad! Oh, man!
1: What's going on out there?
4: Yeah, Dad just passed out on the porch.
1: What am I gonna do with him?
4: Leave him right there.
1: It isn't funny, Jeff. I'm sick to death of his drinking. If I could just scrape up enough money, I'd take you kids and leave.
4: Look, I'm staying with Doug tonight.
1: I didn't say you could.
4: Dad said I could.
1: You have chores to do, young man.
4: I'll do them when I get back. As Dad withdrew from our lives, Mom became the taskmaster, but after she went to work, even she let up on us, and my rebellion grew. I never felt good about myself, and wanting to be cool, I hung out with the fighters and drinkers and began drinking at 15. The school brought in speakers to warn us about the dangers of alcohol, but I laughed it off. I knew better. After I graduated, my uncle gave me an old car, and I went to truck driving school.
1: I hear you got your license today, Jeff.
4: Yeah, sure did.
5: Shouldn't be too hard to line up a job.
4: Carl wants me to work with him at the Ice House.
1: Your cousin?
4: Yeah. He runs it now. Said I could start driving for them all over Baltimore.
1: Oh, that's a bad idea, Jeff. You know how he drinks.
4: Oh, so what?
5: Your mom's right, son. He likes to stop off at the bars every night.
1: And he's always getting into trouble with the law.
4: Oh, come on. I just want to make some money so I can fix up my car. I don't care what he does after work.
1: First thing you know, he'll drag you along to the bars.
4: It's a real job with good pay, and I can handle it. Sure enough, my cousin persuaded me to hang out at bars with him, where the girls were. I was drawn by the promise of good times, the illusion of being accepted, even though their lives were a mess. Drinking made me, well, at least for a time, somebody else, somebody they liked. Little by little, I became like them as night after night, we closed the bars.
3: So when are you going to cut loose and try the wild side of life, Jeff?
4: No, you mean drink the hard stuff? Nah. I'm happy with my beer, Carl.
3: What kind of a hipply are you anyway?
4: Hey, listen, dude. I've seen what John Barleycorn does to you. Dad's a riot when he's loaded, bouncing off the walls like a human tennis ball.
3: Yeah, he's a hipply, all right. You know what Andy always says. You gotta grow up, get tough, or die.
4: Yeah, his tattoo says it all. Death is certain. Life is not.
3: So try some whiskey.
4: Oh, sure. Why not? My first encounter with hard liquor was disastrous. The road home was narrow and curved, and I was driving way too fast when I blacked out. My car ran straight into an oak tree, and I flew headfirst into the windshield.
1: Jeff, what in the world happened to you?
4: Somebody just ran me off the road.
1: You were drinking, weren't you?
4: Not much.
1: How bad is the car?
4: I think it's totaled. I left it there.
1: Where?
4: Oh, about a half mile down the road. I walked home.
1: Oh, you've got blood all over your head and slivers of glass.
4: Well, my head hit the windshield.
1: I can't believe you were stupid enough to do something like that.
4: Yeah.
1: You could lose your license driving under the influence like that. And then where would you be?
4: Let me alone, Mom.
1: You better line up for a ride to work tomorrow, too.
4: You'd make a great drill sergeant, Mom. You know that? Drinking led to four more wrecks, cars as well as relationships. I tried women the way I tried different kinds of beer, but they always found someone else who didn't drink as much. My cousin and I both lost our jobs with the ice company. He spent a month in rehab, but I didn't think I had a problem. Then I survived a big truck accident. Quit driving and got into construction. Bouncing around until I found a good job. There was only one problem. A co-worker that was a Christian.
6: You know, Jeff, I used to have a drinking problem, too. God delivered me from booze and drugs, and he'll do the same for you. He loves you, buddy.
4: Yeah, don't give me that. If he loves me so much, then why was I born with epilepsy?
6: God's ways are past finding out, Jeff. But anything he allows in your life, he can use to help save others.
4: Who cares about the others? What about me?
6: God says, my strength is made perfect in weakness.
4: What does that mean?
6: It means the bigger the flaw you have, the more God is magnified through you.
4: Yeah, well, I still say with all the hungry people in the world and all the violence, God must not care very much.
6: You're wrong about that, Jeff. He cares more than you know.
4: My heart was hardened to God, and I left that job mainly to be with guys who enjoyed drinking as much as I did. Foolishly, I went to work with a bunch of drunks and ran up hundreds of dollars in bar bills. By 1983, I had a good job, thought I was finally getting my life in order. That's when I met Doreen, who was nothing like me. She was finishing college, didn't drink, and didn't believe in God.
7: My parents tried to send me to Hebrew schools, but that stuff just doesn't interest me. I demanded to go to public schools.
4: Hebrew schools? You're Jewish?
7: Yeah. We're not religious, though. We just celebrate the holidays.
4: Well, does that mean we can't be married?
7: Well, Jeff, I love you, but I wouldn't marry someone who drinks the way you do.
4: Oh, I don't drink that much.
7: Oh, yes, you do. I like you much better when you're sober.
4: Well, why don't we just live together for a while and see how it goes? I tried to curb my drinking, and we lived together for a year before buying a home jointly. After that, my drinking accelerated along with the breakdown of our relationship. We fought about everything.
7: I'd like to get better furniture, Jeff.
4: What's wrong with what we have?
7: Oh, why are you always satisfied with the things as they are? Honestly, Jeff, you have no ambition at all.
4: Hey, I work hard to pay the bills. What more do you want?
7: The finer things in life. If you didn't spend all your time in bars, we'd have more money.
4: Yeah, you're just like your mother.
7: And you're just like your dad and your cousin. You'll end up just like them, too. Hopeless alcoholics.
4: You're so smug. You think you're better than us, huh? Miss High and Mighty.
7: Well, I'm not a drunk, and you are. You're hopeless. How did I ever get into this mess? I feel like I'm in prison with no way out.
4: In less than a year, she would choose a way out that left me so desperate, murder seemed to be my only option.
0: We'll hear more about that in just a moment. 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
4: We had been living together about 4 years when I found a better job with great benefits, one of which was the boss, who became a good friend. Dave was a recovering alcoholic whose wife had many problems. The four of us went out together, and in time, he gave up sobriety and went to bars with me after work. Mostly, we griped about our women.
8: You've tried counseling too, huh?
4: Oh, we've tried everything. Therapy at 90 bucks an hour, my mother's minister, and many others. Nothing helps. She just wants to change me.
8: Now that you need it.
4: She's the problem, man. Fights about everything. Our family and friends, our jobs, my drinking. It's getting so I hate to go home anymore. I drink until I pass out as soon as I walk in the door.
8: I never thought of doing that.
4: Yeah, it doesn't really work. She wakes me up to fight the rest of the night.
9: I'll tell you what, Jeff. You like to drink hard, so does my wife. Maybe we should trade. You take my wife and give me your girlfriend.
4: That night, I passed out at the bar, and he took me home. When we arrived, I passed out on the sofa and woke up at 6 in the morning. I could hear them talking, so I got up to get a drink and discovered them hugging and kissing. Hey, what's going on?
7: We're just talking about his wife's problems, and I was trying to comfort him.
8: Are you back in the land of the living? You went out like a light, Jeff.
4: Yeah. You stayed all night?
8: Well, yeah, I didn't want to risk driving while I was drinking.
4: Well, speaking of drinking, I need something for this hangover. I was in no mood to fight with either of them, so I took her word for what I saw. Not long after that, I even volunteered to check in at an alcohol rehabilitation center. Doreen was thrilled. She cried tears of joy when she dropped me off, and I had high hopes. I called her every day.
10: Hello?
4: Doreen? Hey, is everything okay?
10: Yeah, sure.
4: We're only allowed to call once a day, and I can only talk for 15 minutes.
10: I don't even have that long.
4: I've been here 3 days, Doreen, and already I know I'm an alcoholic.
10: I've been telling you that for years, but you wouldn't listen.
4: Well, they gave us a list of 20 questions, and I failed 19 of them.
10: I believe it.
4: I look at the others here and see myself, but I really think they can help me.
10: I hope so.
4: You know, they have some good ideas on how to fight addiction. I have a lot of hope.
10: Listen, Jeff, I just got home from work and I'm tired. I really don't feel like talking right now.
4: Well, are you coming to visit on Wednesday?
10: I don't know yet.
4: Day by day, she seemed to lose interest in me. When I finished the program and she picked me up, I was shaking inside from lack of alcohol, but determined to stay sober. Our roles had reversed. She was the one who left home for 2 or 3 days without saying anything, and our fighting continued.
7: Jeff, the bills are piling up. I just can't take it anymore.
4: What do you expect? Boss gave me time off for rehab, but they aren't going to pay me when I didn't work. And rehab isn't free.
7: But we've got to do something. I don't want to lose the house because of your drinking.
4: It's always my drinking, isn't it? Even when I quit, you're not happy.
7: Well, how can I be happy when they're about to foreclose?
4: Ask your parents to help. You're always bragging about how successful they are.
7: Well, they won't lend me the money as long as we're in this together.
4: Then why don't you just buy me out? That's what you want, isn't it? You want to be free of me.
9: She agreed to buy you out?
4: Yeah. But I'll stay there until the settlement and use the money to find another place.
9: You're splitting up then?
4: Well, for a while anyway.
9: Well, sometimes a little separation helps.
4: Yeah, I can hope.
9: Well, listen, Jeff, maybe you ought to transfer to another job site to help your recovery.
4: Well, we're not drinking together, Dave. What's the point?
9: Well, sobriety has been good for you, Jeff. I just want to do all I can to help.
4: I was suspicious of Dave after that, but Doreen denied any involvement with him. She avoided me, leaving as soon as I got home and staying away for long periods of time. One day, however, she announced that she was going on vacation for a week. He was gone as well. After she returned, I discovered evidence that they had been together, and I called her at work.
10: This is Doreen.
4: I thought it was strange that you and Dave were both gone on vacation at the same time. You were together, weren't you?
10: All that drinking has warped your mind, Jeff.
4: You're lying. I found motel receipts in your jacket pocket and letters that prove you two are having an affair.
10: How dare you go through my pockets? You get out of my house right now.
4: You slut.
10: It's my house. Get out or I'll have you arrested. I'm sending for the police right now.
11: Dave here.
4: Dave. Did you spend a week with my girlfriend in the Pocono Mountains?
11: Hey, that's none of your business, Jeff.
4: I found the evidence, you snake. You stole her.
11: Listen, you lost her a long time ago, Jeff. Your drinking drove her away.
4: You're a lying cheat. I'm gonna tell your wife about this.
11: I don't care. Our marriage is over anyway. Doreen is all that matters now.
4: You better be looking over your shoulder from now on. I stayed with my parents for a few days until I got an apartment, but a jealous rage consumed me. Every night I would ride around until I spotted his truck, hidden in her neighborhood. I threatened to kill him openly and bought a gun, even practiced shooting from my car. I wanted him dead, and me too. I started drinking again to build my courage to do the deed. Meanwhile, my step-grandmother Betty bombarded me with phone calls and scripture verses almost daily. Hello?
12: Jeff, did you get the pamphlets I sent you?
4: Yes, Betty.
12: Well, you be sure and read them, dear. They explain very well why you need the Lord.
4: I may need the Lord, Betty, but it's too late. God doesn't want anything to do with me now.
12: Nobody deserves God's love, but He loves us anyway.
4: You don't know what I'm like.
12: God knows, and He's still willing to forgive you if you ask Him. Read the book of Romans, Jeff. God says we're all sinners, and the penalty for sin is death, but the gift of God is eternal life. To Jesus Christ our Lord.
4: But Betty, all I can think about is revenge.
12: Jeff, forgive Dave.
4: I can't forgive him. He betrayed me.
12: Well, take a look at Matthew chapter 6, verses 14 and 15. Jesus said, "For if ye forgive men their trespasses, your heavenly Father will also forgive you. But if ye forgive not men their trespasses, neither will your Father forgive your trespasses."
4: He ought to be the one asking forgiveness, not me.
12: Well, he needs the Lord, too. But right now it's you I'm concerned about, Jeff. God loves you. He sent Jesus to die for your sins. That's how much He loves you. Look at Romans chapter 5, verse 8. It says, "But God commendeth His love toward us, in that while we were yet sinners, Christ died for us."
4: I looked up the verses when she hung up and concluded that I could never forgive Dave. Therefore, God would never forgive me. But neither was I able to go through with killing him. So I decided to settle on taking my own life. I bought a bunch of illegal drugs in a bar. And on April 27, 1990, after drinking all day, I decided to end my life. I called Mom and then Betty, my step-grandma.
12: Don't do it, Jeff. There's no hope if you die without Christ.
4: There's no hope anyway, Betty.
12: There is. God loves you. He can change everything.
4: It's too late, Betty. I've already swallowed most of the pills.
12: Jeff, no.
4: You've been a wonderful grandmother to me.
12: All you have to do is put your faith in Christ, and He will save you.
4: Goodbye, Betty. I'm sorry. I learned later that my parents arrived to find me unconscious. They called paramedics who rushed me to the hospital. By the next morning, I was out of the woods and ashamed of my actions. I'm sorry, Mom.
5: Why'd you do something like that, son?
4: The sheriff asked me the same thing. Because God has forsaken me.
5: A man told me more than 20 years ago that when you feel far away from God, it's only because you have moved away from Him.
4: Get me out of here, please.
5: They're trying to decide what to do. The rehab ward here don't have room, and they can't let you be alone.
1: We'll take you home with us.
4: The hospital let me go after I promised to meet with a sponsor from Grandmother's church that day.
13: I'm so glad to see you, Jeff. Sit down, honey. Mike will be here pretty soon to talk with you. How are you doing?
4: Okay, I guess. I really wanted to die.
13: Oh, Jeff, people think death is a way out. But without Christ, it's only a way into eternal damnation. God spared you, Jeff. And He has a plan for your life that's good.
4: No, I don't think so.
13: Well, Jeremiah chapter 29, verse 11 says, "For I know the thoughts that I think toward you, saith the Lord, thoughts of peace and not of evil, to give you an expected end."
4: I'm afraid the only thing I ever expected was ridicule and pain. When it came to women, I always expected them to leave me for somebody else.
13: Jeff, you keep repeating the same mistakes. Because Satan controls you, and you have no power to resist.
4: Yeah, I believe that.
13: Jesus said, "Except a man be born again, he cannot see the kingdom of God." You must be born again, Jeff.
4: I could use a new start.
13: God promises you a new heart and a new vision when you come to Him, so you'll see your past in a new way.
4: Yeah, maybe.
13: 2 Corinthians chapter 5, verse 17 promises, "Therefore, if any man be in Christ, he is a new creature. Old things are passed away. Behold, all things are become new."
4: You really think I can change?
13: I know Jesus can change you. You've seen the change He made in me. When Christ comes to live in your heart, He promises never to leave you or forsake you. And He begins a work in you that continues throughout your life.
4: Will He really accept me just as I am?
13: Yes, Jeff. The Bible says in Ephesians chapter 2, verses 8 and 9, "For by grace are ye saved through faith, and that not of yourselves. It is the gift of God, not of works, lest any man should boast."
4: I spent the day with Mike, the man from Betty's church, who gave me hope because he had been sober for 24 years. He reinforced the things Betty had told me. When I got back to my apartment, Mom was waiting. She poured out all the booze and removed the bottles. When she left, I was shaking inside, alone for the first time without alcohol to support me. I fell on my knees and asked God to save me. I knew right away something special had happened. And the first one I told was Betty. "Betty, I gave my life to Christ last night."
13: "Oh, praise God." "Jeff, I've really been praying for you."
4: "I know you were, Betty. The peace of God just covered me like a blanket."
13: "It's wonderful to know Him, Jeff. Now you'll begin to live."
4: "You were right, Betty. God really does love me."
13: "Go to church with me Sunday, Jeff. You need to hear the word."
4: I began to attend church services with Betty and Mike. Mike drove 29 miles for 90 days to encourage and to disciple me. Since the day Jesus set me free, I've testified about God's grace at work and at home. First time I preached, in 1993, 6 people were saved, including my father. Today I'm in Bible college, preparing for ministry. I also serve as an evangelist in prisons. In 1994, I married a beautiful Christian, and God gave us a son. I'm here to testify that whatever has you bound, the Lord Jesus Christ will set you free.
0: We hope that Jeff's story has encouraged you as much as it did us. Do you know any other way that a life so broken has been transformed as suddenly, as completely and permanently. Neither is there salvation in any other, for there is none other name under heaven given among men whereby we must be saved. That's what the Bible says in Acts chapter 4, verse 12.
14: 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This program will feature the very words of Billy Sunday, Charles Spurgeon, Dwight L. Moody, and many more, all dramatized and delivered by our very own Unshackled actors. And then there's our daily devotionals. 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
0: 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And don't forget us. We'd like to hear from you to know that you're a friend of Unshackled. This is program number 2528. Heard in the true story of Jeff Hipley were Tim Gregory, Joanne Silvestrak, Fern Persons, Darwin Apel, David Stewart, and Connie Foster. 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
1: Anyone who has ever looked up at the stars on a dark night has at times been awestruck by their vastness and the greatness of space. Yet only 12 men in all history have been privileged to stand on the moon and look back towards the blue planet as Earth is described. Standing on the surface of the moon, the Earth is some 229,000 plus miles away. And according to Jim Irwin, one of the 12 astronauts who saw it from that perspective, the Earth appears to be the size of a walnut. It takes a second and a half for light to reach us from the moon. Accordingly, astronomers refer to heavenly bodies as being light years away. Now, a light year is the distance it takes light to travel in 365 days at the speed of 186,282 miles per second. Our closest star, excluding the Sun, is Alpha Centauri, 26 trillion miles away. It's five times the Sun. It takes 4.5 light years for light to reach us, even from the closest star. Very quickly, the vastness of God's creation begins to challenge our minds and comprehension, too great to fathom. So, how can the human mind handle all of this when we are accustomed to measuring distance in terms of miles or kilometers from our home? Now, imagine the thickness of a single sheet of paper and conceptualize that sheet of paper as representing the distance from the Earth to the Sun, 93 million miles away. The distance to Alpha Centauri, the closest star, would be represented by the thickness of a stack of paper 71 feet high, or the height of a seven-story building. The diameter of our galaxy alone would be a pile of paper 310 miles high. Again, that's based on the fact that the thickness of a single sheet of paper would represent the distance between the Earth and the Sun. On several occasions, Jim Irwin, one of the 12 astronauts, was our guest at Guidelines. Before I did an interview with him, we had lunch with several friends at a nearby restaurant. While he was away from the table making a phone call, I told the waitress serving us who he was. When Jim came back to the table, the waitress kept peering out of the corner of her eye. But honestly, having experienced what Colonel James Irwin experienced separated him from the masses of humanity who stand on Earth and look up at the moon and the stars. One thing that impressed me about Jim is that his perspective of Earth, as well as of space and God, was different from most people. Why? He'd been there. He saw it from a different perspective, and for him, life would never be the same. Robert Louis Stevenson, the poet, put it so beautifully when he wrote, "The stars shine over the mountains, the stars shine over the sea, the stars look up to the mighty God, the stars look down on me. The stars shall last for a million years in a day, but God and I will live in love when the stars have passed away." God is not out there somewhere. He's as close as your need. He will reveal something of that personal care for you as you turn to Him and trust Him. He's the God who cares, as well as the God the Creator, which you can discover for yourself. Friend, get to know God. That's the secret to life.
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1: It's 80 and clear. Wind is from the south-southwest at 5 to 10 miles per hour. Today, clear with a high around 102. Tonight, clear with a low in the low 80s. Then tomorrow, clear with a high around 102. Tomorrow night, clear with a low in the low 80s. It's 80 and clear.

0: Let us run with endurance the race that is set before us, looking to Jesus, the founder and perfecter of our faith. You can't get to heaven by picking out your own religion, as you might pick out a new coat. Jesus said, "I am the way, the truth, and the life. No man comes to the Father except through me." If this sounds intolerant to you, please stay with us. From the Moody Church in Chicago, this is Running to Win with Dr. Erwin Lutzer, whose clear teaching helps us make it across the finish line. We're in a series on Christ among other gods, showing why Christ is supreme. Teaching from John chapter 8, Erwin Lutzer challenges some people's notion that religions are like the spokes of a wheel, all going to the same destination.
1: Then what you say to them with a great deal of love and compassion in your heart is to say, you know, that's an interesting illustration, but it is profoundly, profoundly misleading for two reasons. First, you're assuming that truth and error can do what the spokes of a wheel can do. Yeah, of course the spokes of a wheel can be laid in such a way that they converge at the center. But truth and error never converge. If you were going to illustrate truth and error with the spokes of a wheel, you'd have to put those spokes parallel. They would be like train tracks throughout all of eternity, because truth never becomes error and error never becomes truth from the beginning of time to the end of time. So just because spokes can be laid in that way, it doesn't mean that truth and error can be. You can't make 2 and 2 5 simply because you've decided to lay truth out like the spokes of a wheel. But there's a second reason. And that is that you are assuming that the rim, the doctrine, is unimportant, and somehow you have to leave that behind, and you have to get to the center, the deep blue sky. Well, I want you to know today that what you experience at that center is determined what you believe at the rim. Incredibly important. You know what one of the surprises was? As we engaged people in discussion, and unfortunately there were not a lot of Christians there, I knew of perhaps only 5 or 6, but I was with one with whom we had some good times together interacting. As we talked to people who were into transcendental meditation, into the New Age, I would say to them, you know, I'm going to say something to you that is going to make you think that I should be dusted off and put into a museum, but I'm going to say it anyway. Did you know that through those experiences at the center, you actually encounter evil spirits? You encounter Satan? You know what I thought they were going to say? I thought they were going to say, kick this guy out, he's medieval. Who in the world believes in the devil today? The surprise was the half dozen or so people to whom I said that all agreed with me. That was the surprise. But they said, you know, we've learned to distinguish Satan from evil spirits. We accept only those spirits that come to us that are dressed in light, some people said. Which, of course, the Apostle Paul anticipated when he said that Satan himself is transformed into an angel of light. Others of them said, well, that's the whole point. That's why when you get into this, you need a guru. You need someone to guide you to develop your sensitivity so that you can distinguish the evil from the good. Well, it's not all sweetness and light there at the center of the hub, evidently. My dear friend, let us never forget that what we experience at the center is determined what we believe at the rim. Because there's so much deception in the world today. Truth is universal. Truth is consistent. Truth can be known. Did you notice the text? Jesus said, "You shall know the truth." Elsewhere in the Gospel of John, Christ said, if you want to know the will of God and are willing to do it, you will know of the doctrine, whether I'm speaking of myself or whether I'm speaking also for my Father. Jesus said, you'll know that. You see, there's a great willingness on our part outwardly to say that we want to know the truth, but when we begin to think of what the demands of that truth might involve, suddenly we are not so sure anymore whether or not we want to know the truth. And I want to say to you very candidly today, if you don't know Christ as your Savior, would you please seek for truth as you read the New Testament, because he says truth can be known. And finally, and most importantly, truth sets us free. You shall know the truth, and the truth will make you free. Verse 36, if therefore the Son shall make you free, you shall be free indeed. Now you say, well, what kind of freedom is Jesus talking about? There is such a thing as political bondage that people need freedom from. There is such a thing as marital bondage at times that people would like to have freedom from. There's different kinds of bondage that we'd like to all be free of, possibly, but Jesus is talking about a particular kind of bondage, namely sin. It is the worst kind of bondage. We get letters from people who are in prison, who are freer in prison because they've accepted Christ as Savior than those who are out of prison but do not know Jesus. And here's what Christ said. He says, everyone who commits sin, this is verse 34, is the slave of sin. Now, slaves don't wake up in the morning and tell the master what to do, do they? Slaves get their orders. And there are even now some of you listening to me who are getting your orders every single day from this terrible taskmaster called sin. There is within you that ravenous wolf that seeks to sin, and no matter how much you feed it, it only becomes stronger until you are overwhelmed by it. And Jesus said that you're a slave, and the master is stronger than you are. And that's why he says that you need divine help. You need the Son to set you free. And then he says, not only will the Son set you free, but he says there's a kind of freedom that is the indeed kind of freedom. You will be free indeed. There's a young man whose story illustrates the search for truth. His name is James Stevens, who was with us here at the congregation a couple of weeks ago. Brought up in Montana, attended Sunday school, got turned off, and I found out at the Parliament, by the way, many people got turned off somewhere along the line in Sunday school. You Sunday school teachers, you have a tremendous responsibility because many children get their interest in Christ or their disinterest in Christ based on their Sunday school experience. When he came to college, he knew that there was something that was missing inside, and he attended a Buddhist meeting, and a man there befriended him, and so James Stevens became a committed Buddhist for 14 years, zealously committed, won 54 American college students into Buddhism, converted them to that religion. But you know, he discovered that even though it seemed so good, he said when he first went into those Buddhist meetings, it seemed as if the chanting was the angels in heaven singing sweetly, he said. But as time began to wear on, he discovered that the promises that were made weren't working. You see, they said that you could actually transform your consciousness through meditation and through praying to certain gods. And he said he looked into his heart and there was not only emptiness, but there was all this sin. And it wasn't going anywhere. It wasn't getting any better. And whenever he asked for help and said, what do I do now? They kept saying, do more, do more. He was already following the eightfold path as best he could. And they said, go on a pilgrimage. But he was tired. What do you do? That was step number one. Step number two is when he met a Christian friend who said, you know what you ought to do? You ought to read the New Testament. He thought, well, you know, that's the thing I let go of way back in Montana in that Sunday school classroom. You know, it is amazing of those who have been turned off by Christianity in their youth who have never given any reconsideration of the Bible as an adult. But he began to read the New Testament, and he read things he had never read before. He had been told that Jesus Christ was simply a reincarnation, but he read the Bible and discovered that Christ was not a reincarnation. Christ had been raised from the dead. And then he said he read verses like this. He that comes to me shall never hunger. He that believes on me shall never thirst. And he began to read all these wonderful promises. And then, best of all, he came across some promises that he could be forgiven. That is not what he discovered in the religion that he had bought into. And now I'm quoting his own words. Convicted of my sin against a holy God, I laid my burden at the Savior's feet and gave him my life. That night, my wife, who had been a Buddhist for 16 years, also believed. What grace! What grace! He said the thing that struck him about Jesus was that he was a personal God. He was a God who could speak. He was not just a force. He was a God who made promises, and then he had all those credentials with which he could back up those promises. What a difference. No longer trying to change your own heart through all of these transformation experiences which work at various levels of utility. No longer that. But suddenly, God breaking into his soul from outside. Remember Seneca's words? He said, "Oh, that a hand might come down from heaven and deliver me from my oppressing sins. I can't do it. They tell me to meditate, but the thoughts are still with me. I'm torn by lust and by greed and by anger and the lack of peace. And I had all these promises. I need help from somewhere else." The New Testament says that a hand has come down from heaven to deliver us. "Come unto me, all ye that are weary and heavy laden," said Jesus, "and I will give you rest." Why is it that I'm preaching this series of 8 messages, of which this is the first? It is to impress upon your mind and mine that Napoleon was right when he said the difference between Jesus Christ and all the other men in the world is the difference of eternity. Who else can speak words of eternal life and then back them up with a performance? "You shall know the truth, and the truth shall set you free." In the presence of the risen, exalted Christ, all other gods fade into oblivion.
2: I want to talk with you heart to heart. Have you ever noticed that children who go to college often come back thinking very differently than their parents? And the parents wonder what happened. It's because in our universities today, oftentimes there is a different view of truth. Truth has moved from something objective, something that is outside of us, to feelings. So you have my truth and your truth. 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And we'd love to be able to end strong as this ministry continues to expand going forward. 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I think of the ministry of Running to Win as thousands of people joining hands with us, determined to get the gospel of Jesus Christ to as many people as possible, even as we run successfully all the way to the finish line. Thanks in advance for helping us.
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5: Many times when my sons were heading out the door and they finally had arrived to a place where they were allowed to date. 16, you have a job, you're able to drive, you're shown a level of responsibility with the car, a level of responsibility in coming home on curfew, level of responsibility in terms of how you function with your money. And when you're doing those things as sons, then you are able to take on someone else's daughter. So I looked at them when they're walking out the door, they're going through their first date, and I would say to them, listen, man, what is your name? Dad, what are you talking about? What's my name? What is your last name? It's Cannings. Okay. So remember, everybody in this home is affected by the decisions you make. Everybody in my family, my brothers, my sisters, your cousins, your aunts, your uncles, everybody is affected by the decision that you make. You represent us, just like I go out of this house and I make sure that whatever I do does not provide for you a hard road for you to travel. So therefore, when you go out the store, return to us what we've given you. Go out the door remembering that. Remember the name. No different for us today as we walk in this life. The Bible says, whatever we do in word or in deed, we do it all in the name of the Lord Jesus Christ. I must walk worthy, Paul would say in Ephesians chapter 4, verse 1 through 2. And that is the focus of what God is talking about here in the book of Deuteronomy chapter 12. The context behind what is taking place here is the people were going into a land with many gods. The people weren't tearing down the gods. They believed in those gods. They trusted in those gods. That's why Rahab switched to go with Yahweh, because the gods that they were worshiping in the promised land was not as powerful as she's seen with this nation Israel. When they're going in to tear these idols down, he's saying, tear them down, and watch this carefully, and erase their names. In their day, when you go in and you tear down something attached to its name, you're now displacing that particular thing and you are trying to obliterate it from the face of the earth. No reputation of it ever exists anymore. So that name is gone. What God is trying to get them to understand is, I have led you out of Egypt. I've taken care of you without a hospital. I've taken care of you without any grocery stores. I have sustained you and kept you. In chapter 8 of Deuteronomy, he says, I put you out there to teach you. Man does not live by bread alone. Man lives by every word that proceeds out of the mouth of God. So since I have proven that to you, when I said you will have manna, you've had it. You've seen when I spoke about the snakes, what happened. You've seen everybody for 40 years that I said will die has died. All of my words come to fruition exactly like I said it. So now that I have established to you that my word is great, is powerful, my word is truth, my word sustains no matter how long the time goes by. Once I have now shown that to you, that is all that should matter. That's what God wants to teach us first. When we come into his house to worship him, to give him honor and to respect, he's saying, this is nothing about you. This is about the name of Jesus the Christ, the Son of the living God. He is the head of the church of his body. You're not coming into a place where it's about your name. It's not establishing your reputation. You must deny yourself, pick up the cross and follow me. And in the minute we start coming in to the church setting, and we want to bring in what we feel is important, and we demand that it's nowhere in the Bible you can find it, nowhere in the Bible he's saying to institute it, but we want to do it because we believe that's a part of this church culture. We believe it's a part of what people in the church tend to gravitate to based on the research that is done in this community. We are then structuring the church based on what society says it is, not based on how he defines it. We cannot go to church and tell God how he will be worshipped. We go to church to establish his name and tear down any idols that we may have. People many times come and they have to be a certain style of music. And if that certain style of music is not played, they can't worship God. It's not about you. It's about the lyrics. Whether it's a hymn, whether it's a praise song, whether it's a spiritual song. He defines that in Colossians chapter 3, verse 13 to verse 17. He defines that those are the different structures that he has for music. Whether it's my style of music or not my style of music, it's irrelevant. It's whether the lyrics fit into the category of hymn, praise song, spiritual song. That's when it satisfies the Lord God. People come to church and it has to have the right color figuration because I like these colors. We are telling God what we want in order for us to worship Christ. Christ is going, no, when you come to me, you deny yourself, pick up the cross and follow me. And that's why worship becomes uniquely for him. That's why in the nation of Israel coming in, he's saying this is the focus that leads me to call this worship. People say, well, I come to church, I need to be out in an hour. Go to your job and tell them how many hours you would stay there and see how long they keep you. We would go to church and we want to get the church done in the time that we want it to be done. And we are on his clock for all of life. What are we rushing back to do that causes that to be more important than time invested into God? We don't just come for a worship service. We come to serve. And the spiritual gift is for other people, not for ourselves. It's a gift to others, not a gift to us. So when we are serving God at a worship service, that's worship. He's demanding time because he is given time. He's given us 6 days. He's asking for just a few hours on a Sunday. You take 7 days times 24 and then see how much time we gave to everything else, television, news channels, how much time we have given to movies, how much time we have given to the kids' games, how many times we have given to a job, how much times we have given to doing so many other things we need to do to relax and to find ourselves and all these different things. And God says, give me time for Bible study. Give me time to worship. And we can't find the time. When you look at the book of Revelation and you start seeing the churches that he is threatening to leave, he's then saying that there's places I am not there. I'm not in places that don't commit to love one another. So the very first church that he's talking about is the church he just left, Ephesus, and he is telling them, if you don't fix what I wrote about, then Christ would walk out the door. Great church in serving God. Great preachers have come through and built upon this church and developed this church. But they had gotten to the point where when it comes to applying God's word to people that irritate them, they were falling short, and he threatened to leave that church. You keep going down these churches, Church of Thyatira, you're going on the Church of Smyrna, all these different churches, he's saying, this is why I'm going to leave. So not every place that put a name on the marquee and develop a beautiful sanctuary and maybe thousands of people drive up to it, it means that Jesus Christ is there. He's not there because we say he's there. He's not there because the music is great. He's not there because the preacher is preaching the word of God. He's there because he said he's going to be there, and he says, this is how I'm going to be there. Because my name must be established. My reputation, a memory of me. Everybody's coming to lift my name up because that's what draws all people to me. That's what the purpose of it is. Until a worship service is focused that way, we're just at the building. We're not in church. Worship has everything to do with making sure his name is lifted based on how he defines that. That's why Paul, writing to the church in Colossians, he would say, whatever you do in word or in deed, do it all to the name, to the glory of God. But the excellent nature of God, what represents who he is in his holiness, in his righteousness, in his perfection, represent that in your church settings. And when you do, then your worship service is crystallized properly. Don't forget, the church, he is the head of it. It's his body. He defines how it's structured. He defines what is in it. He defines how it's led. And that's why he says, when you do that, in verse 5, he says, even unto his habitation shall he seek. Now I can seek the Lord for discipleship. Now I can seek the Lord in my giving to bless my family. Now I can seek the Lord to grow spiritually and to be nurtured so I can understand the word of God, because it's illuminated. The Spirit of God is moving back and forth through the church, healing people's marriages, healing people spiritually, healing people from sexual addictions, healing people, growing them. That's when you could now seek me. There's no point in going to a place that does not establish my name and then seek me. I'm not there. What is the point of seeking me? The word seek means make an aggressive effort to put every thought into what it takes to experience me. It leads to me having a friendship with him. That's what he says in John 15. It leads to having a friendship with him where now he can lead me without having to make me do anything, because I'm now deeply committed to who he is. And that's why he says, and thither thou shalt come. It is to that place you come. Don't go to any other place. Think about the comparisons taking place here. There are idols on mountaintops. There are idols on the trees. There are idols all over the place. He's saying, compared to all these other places that they sought, and obviously I defeated all their gods, you now come to this place where I'm telling you I'm going to be, and that's the place you seek me, and that's the place I'm inviting you to. So folks, understand, when we are worshiping God and we are seeking God, it's got to be a place that he says he is there. And he's given us the definitions of a church. Colossians, Ephesians, Philippians, 1st, 2nd Timothy. They were deeply committed to God. People would punish them, talk bad about them. Satan would come up and do all kind of things to them, but they stayed focused in serving God, loving one another, carrying out his agenda. And they did it faithfully. And the Bible is saying, that's the church. I'm going to take your names. I'm going to put it on the pillars for the temple that is going to come out of heaven forever and forever and forever. Your names will be written on the pillars in the temple, because that's the place that represents my name. I pray, folks, as we live out our lives and focus in our lives, that we worship God for his glory, for his honor. Then we could seek for our needs according to his riches and glory. Stay focused.
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4: 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Box 920-517, Houston, Texas 77092. And as we leave you, remember to be mindful that our choices reflect not only our earthly families, but more importantly, on God's name. As believers, we carry the name of Christ, so let's represent him well.
6: In recent years, we've heard about a number of highly publicized scandals. One disturbing result, I think, is that talk of private matters has been splashed throughout the news media. Language that was once considered inappropriate outside the bedroom has now become part of everyday vocabulary. In Proverbs 7, we read the story of a married woman who is also seductive. She's trying to ensnare a young man. And she begins talking about something that should be just between her and her husband.
7: I have spread my bed with tapestry, colored coverings of Egyptian linen.
6: There are certain topics that should stay in the bedroom between a husband and wife.
7: I have perfumed my bed with myrrh, aloes, and cinnamon.
6: Do you ever find yourself talking with friends about things that should stay between you and your husband? Ask God to give you discretion as you talk with others. With Seeking Him, I'm Nancy DeMoss Wagamuth.
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12: And welcome once again to our time of Bible reading on Christian Radio. A chance to read from the book of Isaiah as we tackle the 20th chapter today. An illustration given by Isaiah himself that one has to wonder if he knew when he said in Isaiah chapter 6, "Here I am, Lord, send me," any idea of what the Lord would require of him. And such we find a very unique, if not stark, illustration of God's judgment. Isaiah is divided into two parts by Dr. J. Vernon McGee, Isaiah chapters 1 through 39, judgment, and chapters 40 through 66, salvation. And we're continuing to read some of the judgments that are going to take place to nations around Israel and the kingdom of Judah. So let's get started as we read once again from Isaiah and chapter 20, the New American Standard Bible Translation of 1976 is our text. In the year that the commander came to Ashdod, when Sargon, the king of Assyria, sent him, and he fought against Ashdod and captured it. At that time, the Lord spoke through Isaiah, the son of Amoz, saying, "Go and loosen the sackcloth from your hips, and take your shoes off your feet." And he did so, going naked and barefoot. And the Lord said, "Even as my servant Isaiah has gone naked and barefoot 3 years as a sign and a token against Egypt and Cush, so the king of Assyria will lead away the captives of Egypt and the exiles of Cush, young and old, naked and barefoot with buttocks uncovered, to the shame of Egypt. Then they shall be dismayed and ashamed because of Cush, their hope, and Egypt, their boast. So the inhabitants of this coastland will say in that day, 'Behold, such is our hope, where we fled for help to be delivered from the king of Assyria. And we, how shall we escape?'" Isaiah chapter 21. The oracle concerning the wilderness of the sea, as windstorms in the Negev sweep on, it comes from the wilderness, from a terrifying land. A harsh vision has been shown to me. The treacherous one still deals treacherously, and the destroyer still destroys. "Go up, Elam, lay siege, Media. I have made an end of all the groaning she has caused. For this reason, my loins are full of anguish. Pains have seized me like the pains of a woman in labor. I am so bewildered I cannot hear, so terrified I cannot see. My mind reels. Horror overwhelms me. The twilight I long for has been turned for me into trembling. They set the table, they spread out the cloth, they eat, they drink. Rise up, captains, and oil the shields. For thus the Lord says to me, 'Go, station the lookout, let him report what he sees. When he sees riders, horsemen in pairs, a train of donkeys, a train of camels, let him pay close attention, very close attention.' Then the lookout called, 'O Lord, I stand continually by day on the watchtower, and I am stationed every night at my guard post. Now behold, here comes a troop of riders, horsemen in pairs.' And one answered and said, 'Fallen, fallen is Babylon, and all the images of her gods are shattered on the ground. O my threshed people and my afflicted of the threshing floor, what I have heard from the Lord of hosts, the God of Israel, I make known to you.'" The oracle concerning Edom. One keeps calling to me from Seir, "Watchman, how far gone is the night? Watchman, how far gone is the night?" The watchman says, "Morning comes, but also night. If you would inquire, inquire, come back again." The oracle about Arabia. In the thickets of Arabia, you must spend the night. O caravans of Dedanites, bring water for the thirsty, O inhabitants of the land of Timah, meet the fugitive with bread. For they have fled from the swords, from the drawn sword, and from the bent bow, and from the press of battle. For thus the Lord said to me, In a year, as a hired man would count it, all the splendor of Kedar will terminate, and the remainder of the number of bowmen, the mighty men of the sons of Kedar, will be few. For the Lord God of Israel has spoken. Isaiah chapter 22. The oracle concerning the valley of vision. What is the matter with you now that you have all gone up to the housetops? You who were full of noise, you boisterous town, you exultant city, your slain were not slain with the sword, nor did they die in battle. All your rulers have fled together and have been captured without the bow. All of you who were found were taken captive together, though they had fled far away. Therefore I say, turn your eyes away from me. Let me weep bitterly. Do not try to comfort me concerning the destruction of the daughter of my people. For the Lord God of hosts has a day of panic, subjugation, and confusion in the valley of vision, a breaking down of walls and a crying to the mountain. And Elam took up the quiver with the chariots, infantry, and horsemen, and Kir uncovered the shield. Then your choicest valleys were full of chariots, and the horsemen took up fixed positions at the gate. And he removed the defense of Judah. In that day you depended on the weapons of the house of the forest. And you saw that the breaches in the wall of the city of David were many, and you collected the waters of the lower pool. Then you counted the houses of Jerusalem, and you tore down houses to fortify the wall. And you made a reservoir between the two walls for the waters of the old pool, but you did not depend on him who made it, nor did you take into consideration him who planned it long ago. Therefore, in that day, the Lord God of hosts called you to weeping, to wailing, to shaving the head, and to wearing sackcloth. Instead, there is gaiety and gladness, killing of cattle and slaughtering of sheep, eating of meat and drinking of wine. Let us eat and drink, for tomorrow we may die. But the Lord of hosts revealed himself to me, Surely this iniquity shall not be forgiven you, until you die, says the Lord God of hosts. Thus says the Lord God of hosts, Come, go to this steward, to Shebna, who is in charge of the royal household. What right do you have here? And whom do you have here? That you have hewn a tomb for yourself here, you who hew a tomb on the height, you who carve a resting place for yourself in the rock. Behold, the Lord is about to hurl you headlong, O man, and he is about to grasp you firmly and roll you tightly like a ball, to be cast into a vast country. There you will die, and there your splendid chariots will be, you shame of your master's house. And I will depose you from your office, and I will pull you down from your station. Then it will come about in that day that I will summon my servant Eliakim, the son of Hilkiah, and I will clothe him with your tunic and tie your sash securely about him. I will entrust him with your authority, and he will become a father to the inhabitants of Jerusalem and to the house of Judah. Then I will set the key of the house of David on his shoulder. When he opens, no one will shut. When he shuts, no one will open. And I will drive him like a peg in a firm place, and he will become a throne of glory to his father's house. So they will hang on him all the glory of his father's house, offspring and issue, all the least of vessels, from bowls to all the jars. In that day, declares the Lord of hosts, the peg driven in a firm place will give way, it will even break off and fall, and the load hanging on it will be cut off, for the Lord has spoken. Isaiah chapter 23. The oracle concerning Tyre, Wail, O ships of Tarshish, for Tyre is destroyed without house or harbor. It is reported to them from the land of Cyprus, Be silent, you inhabitants of the coastland, you merchants of Sidon, your messengers crossed the sea and were on many waters. The grain of the Nile, the harvest of the river, was her revenue, and she was the market of nations. Be ashamed, O Sidon, for the sea speaks the stronghold of the sea. I have neither travailed nor given birth. I have neither brought up young men nor reared virgins. When the report reaches Egypt, they will be in anguish at the report of Tyre. Pass over to Tarshish. Wail, O inhabitants of the coastland. Is this your jubilant city, whose origin is from antiquity, whose feet used to carry her to colonize distant places? Who has planned this against Tyre, the bestower of crowns, whose merchants were princes, whose traders were the honored of the earth? The Lord of hosts has planned it to defile the pride of all beauty, to despise all the honored of the earth. Overflow your land like the Nile, O daughter of Tarshish. There is no more restraint. He has stretched his hand out over the sea. He has made the kingdoms tremble. The Lord has given a command concerning Canaan to demolish its strongholds. And he has said, You shall exalt no more, O crushed virgin daughter of Sidon. Arise, pass over to Cyprus. Even there you will find no rest. Behold the land of the Chaldeans. This is the people which was not. Assyria appointed it for desert creatures. They erected their siege towers. They stripped its palaces. They made it a ruin. Wail, O ships of Tarshish, for your stronghold is destroyed. Now it will come about in that day that Tyre will be forgotten for 70 years, like the days of one king. At the end of 70 years, it will happen to Tyre as in the song of the harlot. Take your harp, walk about the city, O forgotten harlot. Pluck the strings skillfully, sing many songs, that you may be remembered. And it will come about at the end of 70 years that the Lord will visit Tyre. Then she will go back to her harlot's wages and will play the harlot with all the kingdoms on the face of the earth. And her gain and her harlot's wages will be set apart to the Lord. It will not be stored up or hoarded, but her gain will become sufficient food and choice attire for those who dwell in the presence of the Lord. Well, we're reading about judgments that are going to take place, and a stark illustration given to us in Isaiah chapter 20, then more judgments on surrounding nations of the tribes of Judah and Benjamin, the southern kingdom. Isaiah is a prophet to the southern kingdom, and we'll read more of these judgments next time as we read for the first 39 chapters about judgments, and then the rest of the book about salvation. An outline given by Dr. J. Vernon McGee. Thanks for joining in as we read from God's Word, and we look forward to seeing you again next time for more here on Christian Radio.
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14: 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It's time to dive into God's Word. 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
15: Well, hey, everyone. Welcome back to our four-part study on the book of Titus, where we're looking at grace that transforms, and just living as God's people in a confusing world. And as we look at the second part of chapter 2 in Titus, I want to kind of emphasize that it's really talking about the grace that trains us, and grace and transformation, and the danger of legalism, and the danger of license as well. In our previous episode, we examined Titus 2:1-10, where Paul explained that sound doctrine must produce transformed lives. Paul showed how Titus, that the gospel is not merely a message that we affirm, it's a truth that reshapes how we live. And that older men are become examples of spiritual maturity, older women are to disciple younger women, and younger men are to pursue self-control, and believers in difficult circumstances are to demonstrate integrity and faithfulness. But now Paul gives us the foundation underneath of all of it. How does transformation happen? How does a sinful person become a godly person? How does someone who has been enslaved to selfish desires begin to live a life that honors God? Paul's answer is just one word: grace. So as we look at the second half here in chapter 2, verses 11 through 15, it's one of the clearest descriptions in Scripture of the transforming power of God's grace. So Paul writes, "For the grace of God has appeared, bringing salvation for all people. So he begins, "For the grace of God has appeared." And that word "appeared" speaks of something being revealed or made visible. Because you see, God's grace was not an abstract concept hidden from humanity. It entered history through the person and the work of Jesus Christ. The ultimate expression of God's grace is Jesus. So, you know, over in the Gospel of John, in verse 14 of chapter 1, it says, "And the Word became flesh and dwelt among us, full of grace and truth." He talks about that. You know, that's the God-man, Jesus Christ. So grace appeared when Christ came into the world. Grace appeared when the Son of God took on humanity. Grace appeared when Jesus lived the righteous life that we could never live. Grace appeared when he willingly went to the cross and paid the penalty for our sin. Grace appeared when he rose victoriously from the grave. Folks, salvation is not something that we achieve. It's something that God provides. Paul reminds us over in Ephesians 2:8, "For by grace you have been saved through faith, and this grace through faith is not of your own doing. It's the gift of God, and not by works, so that no one should boast." Because you see, grace means God gives what we could never earn. To Titus, he talks about bringing salvation for all people. Paul says that grace brings salvation, quote, "for all people." This does not mean, friends, that every person will automatically be saved regardless of faith. Scripture consistently teaches that salvation comes through personal faith in Jesus Christ. Instead, here, Paul is emphasizing the universal ability of God's grace. Because you see, the gospel is not limited to one ethnicity, one social class, one gender, one nationality, one economic status. The grace of God reaches Jews and Gentiles, rich and poor, men and women, slaves and masters, the respected and the rejected. The church in Crete needed to understand this truth, see, because God's grace creates a new people who are united in Christ. Well, Paul continues in verse 12, "training us to renounce ungodliness and worldly passions and to live self-controlled, upright, and godly lives in the present age." You know, this verse is essential because it corrects a misunderstanding about grace. Many people think grace means God forgives me so I can continue living however I want. But you see, biblical grace does not merely pardon sin. Biblical grace transforms sinners. Grace has a teaching ministry. God becomes our instructor. And the word Paul uses carries this idea of training a child. It's the process of discipline, of correction, of growth, and maturity. Grace does not simply say, "Well, you're forgiven." Grace also says, "Follow me." Paul says, grace trains us, quote, "to renounce ungodliness and worldly passions." And they see that word in the Greek, that word "renounce" means to deny, to reject, or to turn away from. So you see, grace teaches believers to reject sinful desires, to reject self-centered living, to reject pride, to reject greed, and to reject immorality, and to reject bitterness, and to reject anything that competes with the devotion to Christ. Because you see, my friends, the Christian life is not merely adding Jesus to our existing lifestyle. It is surrendering our old life and receiving a new identity in Christ. Over in 2 Corinthians 5:17, Paul explains this. He says, "Therefore, if anyone is in Christ, he is a new creation. The old has passed away, and behold, the new has come." Notice the three areas that Paul identifies there in the passage that we're looking at today. So he says self-control. This refers to our relationship with others. Grace teaches us to govern our desires rather than being controlled by them. And he talks about being upright. This refers to our relationship with others, you know, because you see, grace produces honesty, fairness, compassion, and integrity. He talks about being godly. This refers to our relationship with God, because you see, grace produces a worship, obedience, and devotion to God, to our Lord. The gospel transforms every dimension of our lives as we grow closer. And Paul continues, and he says in verse 13, waiting for our blessed hope, the appearing of the glory of our great God and Savior, Jesus Christ. Grace not only changes our present, grace gives us hope for the future. We have a hope, friends. The believer lives between two appearances. Of course, the first appearance, Jesus appeared in humility, came as the suffering Savior, and he came to bear our sins. And of course, the second appearance for which we await, Jesus will appear in glory. He will return as King. He will establish his kingdom, and he will fulfill every promise. So Paul calls this our blessed hope. For the believer, you see, the future is not uncertain. History is moving toward the return of Christ. We wait with great anticipation and that blessed future hope, friends. And that thought process should produce holy living, right? Notice the connection. Grace saves us. Grace trains us. Grace gives us hope. And hope motivates holiness. A believer who truly longs for Christ's return does not say, I can live however I want. Instead, we say, I want to be found faithful when my Savior returns. Over in 1 John, the Apostle John writes, and everyone who thus hopes in him purifies himself as he, Jesus, is pure. Let's go back to Titus, look in verse 14. So Paul continues, who gave himself for us to redeem us from all lawlessness and to purify for himself a people for his own possession who are zealous for good works. Here in this passage, Paul describes the purpose of Christ's sacrifice. Because you see, Jesus did not merely save us from the penalty of sin, he saves us from the power and the control of sin. He redeemed us. The word redemption in the Greek, it refers to this purchasing freedom. Christ paid the price to set us free. But notice what he frees us for. Paul says, quote, to purify for himself a people. God is not simply building a collection of forgiven individuals. He is creating a people who belong to him, a people who reflect him, a people who are zealous for good works. Good works don't save us. It's not what it's about. But saved people produce good works, and God works in us, Philippians 2:12, to produce that, you see. Works are not the root of salvation. They are the fruit of salvation. They're produced by the power of the Holy Spirit working in us. Well, at this point, we need to understand two dangerous distortions of grace. Error number one, of course, is legalism. Legalism says, I must obey God's rules in order for God to accept me. That's a lie, friends. Legalism makes obedience the foundation of acceptance. But Scripture teaches the opposite. Because you see, we obey because we have already been accepted in Christ. Grace does not say, clean yourself up and then God and then come to God. Grace says, come to God and he will transform you. Because you see, legalism focuses on external behavior while neglecting the heart. The Lord looks on the heart. You know, the Pharisees demonstrated this problem. Jesus said over in Matthew chapter 15, this people honors me with their lips, but their heart is far from me. How's your heart doing, friends? Error number two is a license, is the opposite of legalism. License, the fancy word is libertinism. License is the opposite error. License says, because I am under grace, obedience does not matter. But Paul rejects that thinking. Romans 6:1 asks, are we to continue in sin that grace may abound? Paul answers, by no means, or may it never be. Grace never gives us permission to remain enslaved to sin. Grace breaks slavery to sin. Grace produces holiness. So there's got to be that we got to strike this biblical balance. Because legalism says, I obey God, so he will love me. License says, God loves me, so obedience doesn't matter. But grace says, God loved me through Christ, therefore I desire to obey him. Grace does not produce a fear-driven religion, friends. Grace produces a love-driven obedience. So you see, grace is the foundation of transformation. So Paul closes this section. He says in verse 15, "Declare these things, exhort and rebuke with all authority. Let no one disregard you." Titus was commanded to proclaim this message boldly. Why? Well, because the church

0: Grace does not leave us where it finds us. Grace brings us to Christ. Grace teaches us to walk with Christ, and grace prepares us to see Christ. Well, as we wrap things up here in the second part of chapter 2 here, I want to look forward to our next episode here, where we'll wrap up the book of Titus, just thinking about living as a people transformed by grace and some applications there of how we should live and how we should pray and just how we should be a people of God. And I look forward to this next week here as we wrap up the book of Titus. May God bless you and keep you.
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1: It's 80 and clear. Wind is from the southwest at 5 to 10 miles per hour. Today, clear with a high around 102. Tonight, clear with a low in the low 80s. Then tomorrow, clear with a high around 102. Tomorrow night, clear with a low in the low 80s. It's 80 and clear.

0: established and sit around and do nothing, because God says he sent those men that you may be equipped to carry out the work of God, which means there's no such thing in the Bible as a pew sitter.
1: The church is God's special group, enabled and equipped by him to carry out his mission. Today on In Touch, the teaching ministry of Dr. Charles Stanley will continue the series helping us see how all believers are uniquely a people of God. In this session, we'll examine Ephesians 4 to see the wonderful gifts to the church.
0: Would you turn in your Bible, please, to Ephesians chapter 4? And we're continuing our series on the church, and today we're talking about the gifts of the Lord Jesus Christ to the church. And let's begin in verse 11, and he says, "And he gave to the church some as apostles, some as prophets, some as evangelists, and some as pastors and teachers." Now let me explain the gifts that we're talking about here. God has chosen to give to his whole body men who have a particular responsibility before God and to the whole body of Christ, which is his whole church, and that is churches everywhere. These men are men who have been called by God. They're not self-called. Their call had nothing to do with their experience, their education, their merit, or their promise. It is a divine, sovereign act on the part of God. It isn't the work of the church. It is the work of Almighty God himself. So we're talking about God called, God designated men given to the whole body. That's God's grace to his whole body for a specific purpose. Now, I want us to look at these men defined here in verse 11 and see exactly what he's saying, because there's a lot of misunderstanding going on today about those whom God has given to his body, beginning with the word apostle. He says he gave to the church some apostles. Now, the word apostle in the Greek is apostello, which means one who is sent. Of all the apostles, none had the ministry that the apostle Paul had, because not only was he given as a minister of authority in that early New Testament church, but likewise so much of his responsibility was establishing churches, building up the believers in those churches, and carrying on missionary work in his day. Paul and the other apostles were the divinely appointed authority by God to that local church. And so all over the New Testament world, the apostles were the authority of God to carry out the work of God in that church. And so the impact of that is that they were the authority. The second gift of the church, he says here, is the word prophets. Now, the word prophet means two things. It does not only mean telling the future, foretelling the future, but likewise it means simply telling forth the word of God. Now, in those days, of course, as the Old Testament prophets we had, likewise in the New Testament there were prophets, not only men but also women. You'll recall in the second chapter of Luke that Anna was a prophetess, a New Testament prophet, who saw the Lord Jesus Christ in his infancy. There were prophets who spoke forth the truth of the Word of God as well as foretold the future. Now, when the canon of Scripture was given and the New Testament was written, we have today all of the prophecy we need, and God's not going to give us any more prophecy that does not stem out of this book. Now, when you hear people today say, well, there are prophets today, and they'll name some great evangelist or someone that they know, and they'll say, he's a real prophet. If you mean by that that he can talk about things that are going to come to pass, let me remind you of something. I want you to get these three words down, because there's a distinction in these three words, and this is where the confusion comes. The word revelation means truth given by God that could not be received any other way except God gave the truth. Inspiration is the work of the Holy Spirit in the life of the men to whom God gave his divine revelation, which is this book. The Spirit of God guided their minds as well as their hands as they wrote, with the background of their life and their personality, guiding them to write exactly what God would have them to write in order to give us the Word of God, to give us direction, guidance, and inspiration for our life. So revelation is the truth that God gave that could never have been known any other way. Inspiration is the work of the Holy Spirit in the life of the writer, whereby he was guided and guarded to write exactly what God said. Illumination is the work of the Holy Spirit in your life and my life, whereby He illumines their minds or gives us perception and discernment to understand the divinely given revelation which was written by inspired writers. So when somebody says, I have a revelation from God, what they mean is, I have an illumination to understand something. God is not going to give any more divine revelation than is given in this book. This is all we need. Can you name anything, any truth about God that the Church of Jesus Christ needs today that has not already been given? So when somebody comes along and says, we have a new revelation from God, I want to tell you, friend, he may have an illumination. He has no revelation from God. It has all been given here. Here's what you'll notice. So when a man says he's a prophet, what he may mean is he's telling forth the future. But if it means foretelling the future things that man has never known, you can mark that down. We don't have any of those today. Third word, and that is evangelist. The word in the Greek evangelist, euangelion, is the very same word from which we get the word gospel. For example, he says in Mark chapter 16, he says, go ye into therefore into all the world and preach the euangelion, that is the gospel. The very word evangelist is a different word. It's simply a word which says euangelistist, which is the same word as the gospel, but it is personified so that an evangelist is a man who is proclaiming the gospel of Jesus Christ and primarily with the end result of seeing people saved. Now, the two categories here are those that are temporary. Apostles and prophets were temporary. We have the word of God. We don't need that anymore. Now, evangelists, pastors, and teachers, some people would place the evangelist in the first category. I don't think you can argue that point. Don't think you can be dogmatic about that one. But evangelist here is not the kind of evangelist that most people think of today. This kind of an evangelist was one whose primary objective was preaching the gospel. He was an itinerant preacher, as they are today, going from fellowship to fellowship, church to church, preaching the gospel with the ultimate desire to see people saved. And there are men, both who are pastors and those who are not pastors, who seem to be gifted in that area in dealing with lost people that maybe some others will not have quite that bent toward their ministry. So that's what he's speaking of here in the area of evangelists. Then we come also to the other area of permanent gifts. And you'll recall here, he says, pastors and teachers. Each one of the others, he has said, prophets, apostles, evangelists, but now he says pastors and teachers. This is the only time in the Bible the word pastor is used here. Usually the poimene, which is the Greek word, is interpreted to shepherd. So in this passage, what he means is this. The pastor in that day was the man who shepherded the flock, cared for the flock, directed the flock, governed the flock, guarded the flock, built up the flock, fed the flock, instructed the flock, reproved the flock, whatever it might be. He had a tremendous responsibility. So it's interesting that Paul said that man must not only be pastor, but he must be pastor and teacher because his responsibility, which we'll see in a few verses later here, included the instruction of those people in order to defend themselves against error, false teaching, and false doctrine. So according to the scripture, the Bible says that God has given to the whole body these men. What I want you to see here is not only has he given these men to the fellowship, but he says he gave this group of men for a very, very specific purpose. I want to divide this purpose into two categories so we'll understand it clearly and simply. And the first one is this. He says he gave these men. You have to start reading in verse 11. He gave some as apostles, some as prophets, some as evangelists, and some as pastors and teachers for. For what? For what purpose? For the equipping of the saints. That's you. Equipping of the saints unto the work of service to the building up of the body of Christ. Very clearly, he says, the purpose, the reason, the ministry of these gifted men is that they have a responsibility to the flock, to the fellowship, to the body, to the bride of Christ. Now, what is that? Well, let me show you something here, and that is that what he's doing here, he's linking these men, their gifts, and the gifts within the fellowship, he's linking that all to his love for the body. He didn't just save us and say, well, get along the best you can, but he has called men to the fellowship to do what? To do something very specific. Now, but listen to what he says in this passage, because here is one of the most misunderstood things that God ever said. He said he gave these men to the fellowship for the purpose of equipping the saints. That word in the Greek means to make the adjustment necessary and to adapt, which means, listen, now watch this, our responsibility is an equipping responsibility, training you, teaching you, getting you in the Word of God and building you up in your confidence in the truth of the Word in order that you, listen, that you may carry out the work of the ministry. Now, the first part, everybody likes. The second part, not many folks have ever comprehended. You know that he says that God has given those gifted men to the fellowship in order to train and equip and establish the people who sit in the pews Sunday after Sunday, that the folks who sit in the pews can carry out the Great Commission in the city, in the community, in the nation, and that by your life that you can affect the whole community in which you live and every influential position that you have. It is your responsibility to live out what you have been equipped with and trained by and established in week after week after week. Imagine the very idea of anybody saying, well, I'm going to church on Sunday. Do what? Going to church, sit and listen to hope at least to some kind of a halfway decent sermon. And then when they put the Bible on the shelf when they get home, that's the end of that till next Sunday. Nothing could be further from the truth. And I want to tell you something, friend. One of the primary problems in the Church of Jesus Christ today is that people have the wrong concept about the men and their responsibility which God has given to the church. According to this passage of Scripture, you cannot afford to go to church, be equipped, be trained, be established, and sit around and do nothing because God says he sent those men, gifted those men, gave those men, equipped those men that you may be equipped to carry out the work of God, which means there's no such thing in the Bible as a pew sitter. There's no age limit, minimum or maximum. You can't say, well, it's my experience, it's my education, it's my position. None of those things count. He says that God has sent those men to equip you to become the people God wants you to be, in the process of making us what we ought to be, in the process of sharing the gospel of Jesus Christ. Listen, if everybody who sits on a pew in America from 11 to 12 every Sunday could grasp the meaning, the challenge, the responsibility, and the accountability of verse 12 through 16, I want to tell you something. God's great, mighty moving of the Holy Spirit would move into this nation and it'll absolutely shake the church. Why? Because all of a sudden, we'd start doing what God intended for us to do for 2,000 years. Now think about that. I mean all of your life. He says that's what you should have been doing. Now there are a lot of people who are hungry and starving to death spiritually. No doubt about that. A lot of folks who've never been equipped. A lot of folks who don't know how, and I understand that. But my friend, you cannot use that as an excuse. Amen? Amen. The body of Christ is the church for whom Jesus Christ gave his life. If I fail to build you up, you fail to carry out the ministry, and the body is not built up. What we have done is we have neglected that for which Jesus Christ died on the cross. The responsibility is clear. My friend, you have enough truth. You have enough light. You have been instructed. You have been equipped. You've been to Bible studies, prayer groups, you name it. You've had it. You've got it. And God wants you to pour out your life where you live with what you have, because that is your responsibility, God having equipped you and teaching you the truth of the Word of God. No one is immune. You can't say, well, I'm 65, so what? You ought to have more wisdom, more experience, more knowledge, and more understanding. You ought to have more to give. Somebody says, I'm 16. Praise the Lord. Then you're right in the heart of it, beginning to learn, pour out into somebody else's life everything that God begins to teach you, and you'll grow faster than all the rest of us. He says the responsibility is equipping of the saints that they can carry out the work of the ministry, that the whole body of Christ can be built up. Now, the truth is, we just have to make a decision if we're going to be obedient to God or not. Somebody says, well, I don't know where to serve. We can settle that real fast, because there is a place and something for everybody to do. That doesn't mean that everybody has to teach or preach or sing. But there is an area, there's something everyone can do in the body of the Lord Jesus Christ. All right, now look at verse 13. Until we all attain to the unity of the faith and of the knowledge of the Son of God, to a mature man, to the measure of the stature which belongs to the fullness of Christ. All right, here it is. Watch this. Here's what he said. Test yourself. First of all, if a body is growing and being built up as the body of Christ,
2: they will be moving toward a unity of their faith. That does not mean that they will agree on every jot and tittle in the Bible, but it does mean they will have, for the most part, an agreement about what they believe the Bible teaches. And there'll be a unanimous consent on the doctrines of the Word of God. Does not mean that every single detail we would agree on. Secondly, and not only that, but moving deeper in our knowledge of the Son of God. If you are not growing in your understanding of who God is, what He's like, and how He works in the human heart, then something is missing in your life. Number three, that you are growing in your spiritual maturity, as He says here, to the measure of the stature which belongs to the fullness of Christ, that is, growing into being conformed to the likeness of Christ. That the more of Jesus Christ and His likeness is seen in you, there's more the evidence of Christ being conformed in your life. Then He says in number 14, as a result of all this, we're no longer to be children tossed here and there by waves and carried about by every wind of doctrine, by the trickery of men, by craftiness and deceitful scheming. What is He saying? Verse 14, not only growing in our knowledge of who God is, deepening in our faith and maturing, but He says likewise established in what we believe. Look, as a result of this, no more longer to be children. We're not children who can understand the simplest verses of the Word of God, but enough of you have heard enough of the gospel that you can take the steak and the roast beef even when it's tough. You see, pablum, oatmeal, and strained spinach is for young believers, immature believers, but you're beyond that. He says one of the evidences that a body is being built up is they are established in the truth. Notice He says, by the trickery of men, by craftiness and deceitful scheming. That is, the body of Christ is being built up so that you can detect and discern the fine shades between error and truth. All right, keep moving. Verse 15. But speaking the truth in love, we are to grow up in all aspects into Him who is the head, even the body. Now, what I think He's speaking of here when He says, speaking the truth in love, that is, we are to be speaking God's word boldly, but in the spirit of love. Not grabbing folks by the neck saying, don't you want to be saved? We don't have to do that. We have a gospel that's so appealing and a Christ that's so loving, all we have to do is just offer people the opportunity of giving Christ to them. Then if you'll notice, He says in verse 15, we're to grow up in all aspects. And that is that our life is balanced. Because you see, God doesn't want His believers out of balance. There are people today who are so out of balance in some areas. The only thing they want to talk about is Jesus Christ is coming again. They're so hepped up on Jesus Christ coming again, they're not worth anything to God right here and now while they're here. Don't want to witness to anybody. Another group of people who are hung up on the gifts. So I got to get this gift, that gift, the other gift. They're so out of balance. He says that one of the works of the ministry is to keep the body of Christ in balance. One of the evidence of spiritual maturity is that we are growing in all the aspects of our life, learning to pray, learning the word, learning to give, learning to trust, learning to share our faith, learning to love, learning to build relationships. God wants to grow us up totally. Notice, if you will, in verse 16. From whom the whole body, being fitted and held together by that which every joint supplies, according to the proper working of each individual part, causing the growth of the body for the building up of itself in love. What is He saying? He's saying three things here primarily. From whom the whole body, being fitted and held together by that which every joint supplies. That is, listen. Our body is growing up when, you see, each individual has something to contribute. I'm talking about prayer. I'm talking about service in some physical form or whatever it might be. There's lots of ways to serve. He says, now, one of the evidences that a body is being built up is that everybody assumes responsibility and is contributing to the body. The second thing here, He says, fitted and held together by that which every joint supplies according to the proper working of each individual part. That is, that we are fulfilling our responsibility and making our contribution based on the principles of the Word of God. So that each one of us has a contribution to make to each other as the body of Christ is built up. And the last thing He says here is, causing the growth or causes the growth of the body for the building up of itself in love. And that is, all of us need to see ourselves as a part of this great body of people who love the Lord Jesus Christ, who are learning to love each other and seeing ourselves as a vital part of that in order for God to build up His body. So you see, He says, as we all grow each one finding his place, growing up in balance. What does God do? God Almighty is glorified, the church becomes stronger, its witness becomes stronger, and the people of God become hilariously excited about Jesus Christ liberated in him and free to enjoy being a child of God. And I want to encourage you to find that local body of people who love the Lord Jesus Christ, the man who preaches the word, get under his teaching, get under the word of God, and get your life into that body, making the contribution God wants you to make. And my friend, your life is going to be more valuable to somebody somewhere in the body of Christ if you'll become involved. He says, my responsibility to equip, your responsibility to carry out the ministry. The body's built up, the glory of God reigns, people are saved, lives are blessed, and the church of Jesus Christ marches forth in victory into a world of darkness that needs to know Christ, who is its only hope of life hereafter. Hallelujah for being a believer, amen. Hallelujah for being a part of the body of Christ and for having the privilege of sharing him with somebody, anybody and everybody who will listen.
1: 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A caution is coming up in today's Moment with Charles Stanley.
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2: And listen, there's something that comes to this city about every 3 months, some new idea, some new thing coming through just like every big city. And there are a lot of folks who say, oh, something new. Got to get onto this. Have you heard about this? Have you heard about that? I'm going to tell you something. When all the isms and the wasms have died, you know what? The folks who are going to be rooted and grounded in the Word of God are going to be the folks who stand right where they've always stood, resting, standing solid on this book. It is the only thing to stand on. Everybody's got something new that does what? Appeals to the curiosity. I'm going to give you a new insight. I'm going to give you this. I'm going to give you that. If you'll stick around, friend, God will teach all of us new insights, but not things that whet the appetite of curiosity to lead us away from the body of Christ, but rather to dig us in deeper.
1: 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When In Touch returns, God gave gifts to the whole body of Christ, but he also gives them to individual believers. Learn more about the gifts in the church when we return on In Touch, the teaching ministry of Dr. Charles Stanley. 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
4: Welcome to a middle of the week Wednesday. My name is Kurt. You've got 105.7 FM KHCB. Hump day. Yes, two thumbs up for hump day. And as I'm getting everything organized here, everything in its place, I'm a little OCD when it comes to having all my stuff where it needs to be. When we begin our morning together and I'm looking down and I'm thinking, no, I just dumped my stuff here on the desk in front of me. I got to take care of this. During the first song here, I'll take care of that. Trust me. Maybe I don't think I've mentioned it here on the air. I do have a little bit of OCD, obsessive compulsive disorder. Do you ever, I mean, what is the spectrum for all of this? I don't know. I do know one thing. My good friends love to kid me about, because I'm a book lover, they'd love to kid me about how I treat my books. Ever since I was a little kid, I always have an issue with my books. I don't want any marks in them or on them. I want them to be pristine. And of course, that can come into a somewhat challenging situation if you have a bunch of people who love to, for instance, mark up their Bibles. Maybe you're one of them. You love to write in your Bible. I admire you. Trust me. Because I cannot bring myself to do it. I did so once, and I regretted it. And the reason why I did it is because among my most precious possessions, the Bibles that my grandparents had that they passed down to me with all their notes in it and all kinds of stuff. It's just a treasure because of that. And so I thought, I want to leave my boys something like that. So I started highlighting in my new Bible that I bought. I was a nervous wreck. So there's that issue. But then also it clutters up the page for me. And even though it's a record of my walk with God, which is very valuable, of course, what God has taught me over time, part of my spiritual journey, I still, you know, for some reason, but if I go back to it again, then I get kind of confused. That's just me. That's why I admire you if you can do this. So I solve the problem because when I do write stuff down, I put it in a separate notebook. And so then I'm okay when it comes to that. So whether you mark up your Bible or you're like me, I would imagine I'm in the big time minority here. But it's just a matter of God's word getting into your head and your heart. I guess all of us have a little OCD when it comes to some stuff in our life, don't we? Glad you're with us this morning. 105.7 FM, KHCB.

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My name is Kurt. Thank you so much for being with us here this morning. Thinking about my good friend, Colin Lambert, who, of course, was your good friend, too, who sat here in this very seat, encouraging you over the past several months at KHCB. I'm still, and I will be for some time, kind of walking through this stage of grief and at his loss. He went home to be with the Lord on August the 6th. And of course, his memorial service was last week as well. And it's just, you know where Colin is, but you miss him already. And I want to encourage you today, maybe if you are experiencing a loss yourself, give yourself time to walk through the grief. Don't rush through it. And remember what God's word says. He is near to the brokenhearted, and he saves those who are crushed in spirit. He will uphold you with his righteous right hand. The everlasting arms, that is another biblical image of our God carrying us when we can't take another step. So don't rush through it. And remember that the Lord will meet you in your most broken place. We know that Colin is with Jesus, okay? That is the comfort and joy that we have. So it's a mixture of sadness and joy, isn't it, for us as believers? But for Colin's family, the next few weeks, maybe, few months even, may be the toughest. And so if you'd like to send them some encouragement, I hope you will. And I thank you if you've already done so. You can send it to Colin L, C-O-L-L-I-N-L, at khcb.org. I can only

105.7 FM KHCB with Kurtz on this Wednesday. KHCB's Wild Kingdom. A large lizard has been caught in a small town in Tennessee after being on the loose, on the lam, if you will, for a month. This lizard, I'm looking at him right now. Let me just put it to you this way. He's not small. He's an Asian water monitor lizard. He'd been on the run, and there had been calls coming into local law enforcement there for the whole month. People spotted him, and they either called 911 or 411. It depends on whether you interpreted it as a emergency that this lizard was out there in the wild, or you just wanted law enforcement to know so they could take care of it, be in the know on this. Anyway, animal control in that area, they captured the lizard. They put a photo of it up on social media, and as you might expect, not a lot of people have this kind of lizard as a pet, so it was easy to find the owner. The lizard's doing fine. The owner is doing fine. United Press International reporting on the story here this morning, but you know what they didn't do? Where's the journalism here? They didn't actually share the name of the lizard. They told us what kind of lizard it was, Asian water monitor lizard. Okay, I totally get that. But what about, it's a pet. What's his name? I'm looking at the photo, and I mean, he's big and kind of scary in a way, but if I zoom in a little bit, he doesn't look that angry or mean. It kind of looks like he's smiling at the camera. Am I reading too much into this? Maybe I am. I don't know. I'd love to know what his name is. Maybe you've had a lizard as a pet. Do they make good pets? Email me and let me know. Now I'm dying to know. Kurt G, K-U-R-T-G, at KHCB.org. 105.7 FM. Good morning.

0: This is Max McLean. The story of the Bible is a divine drama of how God would redeem his people from their sin. God commissioned Paul to explain how each one of us receives grace and forgiveness through Jesus Christ. How did Paul declare Christ's sacrifice of atonement and our justification before God? Listen to the Bible from Romans 3 and 4. No one will be declared righteous in God's sight by observing the law. Rather, through the law, we become conscious of sin. But now a righteousness from God, apart from law, has been made known, to which the law and the prophets testify. This righteousness from God comes through faith in Jesus Christ to all who believe. There is no difference, for all have sinned and fall short of the glory of God, and are justified freely by his grace through the redemption that came by Christ Jesus. God presented him as a sacrifice of atonement through faith in his blood. He did this to demonstrate his justice, because in his forbearance he had left the sins committed beforehand unpunished. He did it to demonstrate his justice at the present time, so as to be just and the one who justifies those who have faith in Jesus. Where then is boasting? It is excluded. On what principle? On that of observing the law? No. But on that of faith. For we maintain that a man is justified by faith apart from observing the law. Is God the God of the Jews only? Is he not the God of the Gentiles too? Yes, of Gentiles too, since there's only one God who will justify the circumcised by faith and the uncircumcised through that same faith. What then shall we say that Abraham, our forefather, discovered in this matter? If in fact Abraham was justified by works, he had something to boast about, but not before God. What does the scripture say? Abraham believed God, and it was credited to him as righteousness. Therefore the promise comes by faith, so that it may be by grace and may be guaranteed to all Abraham's offspring, not only to those who are of the law, but also those who are of the faith of Abraham. He is the father of us all. As it is written, I have made you the father of many nations. He is our father in the sight of God, in whom he believed, the God who gives life to the dead. From Romans 3 and 4. Listen to the Bible. It's great for the soul.
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Come Thou Fount is the hymn of the month. 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

0: Hello, friends, and welcome once again to Sincerely Yours Time. Always grateful for those of you who take the time to write to us, whether it's an email, card, or full-length letter. We do appreciate your feedback. 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They write, KHCB family, I was sorry to hear of Colin's passing, but I know that he is no longer fighting pain. I listened to him on my way to work, and he was always very positive. I do enjoy Kurt as well, so I hope he will stay on. Signed, a listener. Well, thank you for writing to us. We are grateful for your support of the team here. Missing our friend Colin each and every day, that is for sure, but that eternal perspective is so encouraging, isn't it? No more pain, no more fighting the discomfort and all of the challenges that he had with his health. And he's in the presence of our Lord and Savior, Jesus Christ. How wonderful to think about that as well. Glad to know that you're enjoying Kurt in the morning right now. Of course, God brought Kurt to us at just the right time. He knew all that was going to happen with Colin. We approached Kurt and asked him if he would be willing to fill in for a while for Colin while he was in the hospital having this procedure. Kurt graciously jumped in and has been ministering to us now in these early morning hours. Important hours as we start the day focused on Jesus Christ. Grateful for Kurt Goff in the morning here on KHCB. Well, friends, I do want to encourage you to write to us. 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Your feedback is important. 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How long have you been listening to KHCB? How was it that God brought you to the radio ministry? 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Let's take a look now at our daily financial report. Grateful for how the Lord sustains the work here at KHCB and has done so for over six decades. $10,654 received for the ministry today. That means that our total now for the month is up to $129,926. Our operational budget for this month of August is $350,000, and that means that $220,074 is still needed to reach our monthly operational goal. Grateful for your prayers, not only for KHCB, but for the Lambert family. 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
2: It's 79 and partly cloudy. Wind is from the southwest at 5 to 10 miles per hour. Today, clear with a high around 102. Tonight, clear with a low in the low 80s. Then tomorrow, clear with a high around 102. Tomorrow night, clear with a low in the low 80s. It's 79 and partly cloudy.

0: 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Good morning. My name is Kurt. Dr. Henry Cloud wrote a book a number of years ago called Necessary Endings. Henry came up with a really, really good analogy for this.
1: Everybody has got some area where it's difficult. They find it difficult to let go of something, to change a strategy when it's not working, to give up on something, to wave the white flag. And there are reasons why we're afraid to do these endings, but they're the only way that we're going to get to the next place. And as I was thinking about this, I started to think, okay, I want to write on this topic. How am I going to organize this concept? And as I looked at all, there was not a better example that I could find. It's in the Bible all the time. And the answer to that question was something called pruning. So what is pruning? I went out and I really talked to some experts. And I went and talked to like real experts who do this well, like, you know, grow roses and stuff. And I said, how do you do the pruning thing? And here's what they told me. You basically prune, not because something is wrong necessarily, but you prune in order for the rose bush to become all that it can be. When we're talking about ending some things in your life today, it may not be anything wrong. It may be even a good thing. But if that thing is still in your life is not going to become the life you want it to be in this next year. Taking up some space, and it's taking some energy, and it's taking some resources. But that's what they told me, that you start with the idea that pruning is not something you do when something's wrong. Pruning is something we regularly do as a discipline. The rose bush produces more buds than it can feed. In other words, they're sprouting everywhere, and there are more buds that come out on the rose bush than it can actually feed with the resources of the bush. And so what the gardener's got to do is the gardener's got to look at all of those, and these are all healthy, they're growing, but he's got to look at them, or she's got to look at them and say, which ones of these are going to become what I really want a rose to look like? Now, if you want your life to be different next year, it's a pretty good idea to sit down before you start to go be different and figure out what different looks like. That's a vision. It's a desired future. Don't start to organize your life until you've sat down before God and asked, what do I want to look like?
0: That takes me directly back to John chapter 15. Remember Jesus saying, I am the true vine and my Father is the vine dresser. Every branch in me that does not bear fruit, he takes away. And every branch that bears fruit, he prunes it so that it may bear even more fruit. 105.7 FM, KHCB.

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1: Anyone who has ever looked up at the stars on a dark night has at times been awestruck by their vastness and the greatness of space. Yet only 12 men in all history have been privileged to stand on the moon and look back towards the blue planet as Earth is described. Standing on the surface of the moon, the Earth is some 229,000 plus miles away. And according to Jim Irwin, one of the 12 astronauts who saw it from that perspective, the Earth appears to be the size of a walnut. It takes a second and a half for light to reach us from the moon. Accordingly, astronomers refer to heavenly bodies as being light years away. Now, a light year is the distance it takes light to travel in 365 days at the speed of 186,282 miles per second. Our closest star, excluding the Sun, is Alpha Centauri, 26 trillion miles away. It's five times the Sun. It takes 4.5 light years for light to reach us, even from the closest star. Very quickly, the vastness of God's creation begins to challenge our minds and comprehension, too great to fathom. So, how can the human mind handle all of this? When we are accustomed to measuring distance in terms of miles or kilometers from our home. Now, imagine the thickness of a single sheet of paper and conceptualize that sheet of paper as representing the distance from the Earth to the Sun 93 million miles away. The distance to Alpha Centauri, the closest star, would be represented by the thickness of a stack of paper 71 feet high, or the height of a seven-story building. The diameter of our galaxy alone would be a pile of paper 310 miles high. Again, that's based on the fact that the thickness of a single sheet of paper would represent the distance between the Earth and the Sun. On several occasions, Jim Irwin, one of the 12 astronauts, was our guest at Guidelines. Before I did an interview with him, we had lunch with several friends at a nearby restaurant. While he was away from the table making a phone call, I told the waitress serving us who he was. When Jim came back to the table, the waitress kept peering out of the corner of her eye. But honestly, having experienced what Colonel James Irwin experienced separated him from the masses of humanity who stand on Earth and look up at the moon and the stars. One thing that impressed me about Jim is that his perspective of Earth, as well as of space and God, was different from most people. Why? He'd been there. He saw it from a different perspective. And for him, life would never be the same. Robert Louis Stevenson, the poet, put it so beautifully when he wrote, "The stars shine over the mountains. The stars shine over the sea. The stars look up to the mighty God. The stars look down on me. The stars shall last for a million years in a day. But God and I will live in love when the stars have passed away." God is not out there somewhere. He's as close as your need. He will reveal something of that personal care for you as you turn to Him and trust Him. He's the God who cares, as well as the God the Creator, which you can discover for yourself. Friend, get to know God. That's the secret to life.
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0: 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The Christian Family Center in Sugar Land will be hosting this on Friday, August 21st, beginning at 6 p.m. And it's a free event. 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Journey Through Life is the ministry that will host this evening. 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They're located at 11,000 Dairy Ashford in Sugar Land. The event, Friday, August 21st at 6 p.m. You've heard a page from the community calendar. 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

refreshingly timeless Christian radio. We hope every time you punch on the radio, you are encouraged to draw closer to Jesus. My name's Kurtz. Good morning. Top of the morning to you on this Wednesday. Paul Tauches recently was talking about how important it is for us to exercise our faith muscle, if you will. Your faith muscle needs exercise, follower of Jesus, if it's going to be strong and resilient. That's the bottom line. When suffering comes your way, when it comes my way, we have two basic choices, right? You can choose to persevere under trial and trust in God and lean on Him and grow in endurance, or you can run from the pain and be robbed of growth. One way you gain, the other way you lose. If you decide you've had enough pressure and develop the habit of running from all of your trials, you know what's going to happen? You're going to short-circuit the process of your own spiritual maturity. Think about it. If you are dealing with a trial, you're going through something, the way I always look at it is, I don't want to waste this pain. If I have to go through this, I want to make sure that God does His work in and through my life. He, in the furnace, He takes out the dross, the bad stuff, so that the gold will remain. As Job said so eloquently, He knows the way that I take, and when He has tried me, when He has tested me, I will come forth as gold. So if you're going to go in the furnace, don't you want to come out with, you know, all of this wealth that God wants to pour into us? A deeper faith, a deeper trust in Him, a stronger, more enduring faith, be strong and courageous, a courage that trusts in God no matter what. If you're going to go through it, don't you want to benefit from that? Don't you want to come out the other side as a person who loves God more and follows Him more closely, and someone who is changed, as opposed to someone who just grits his teeth, I just want this to be over. I just want to pop out the other side. And then when you get to the other side, you're the same. You haven't grown at all. Don't waste your season of pain, follower of Jesus. God is up to something good. And you're going to see it just around the corner. 105.7 FM KHCB.

0: But everybody's doing it. This is Ken Ham, editor of the apologetics resource Defending God's Existence. A German study found that being in a group can influence normally honest people to behave dishonestly. They found this especially true if money was at stake. In the study, there was a financial gain if people gave dishonest answers, and they found the participants worked together to justify lying. If everyone was doing it, being dishonest seemed more acceptable. But our morality shouldn't be based on what everybody else is doing. Morality comes from God's word. You see, God is our creator, so only He has the authority to set the rules. Instead of looking to everyone else, we need to go to God's word for our morality.
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My name's Kurt. Good morning to you. Coming up in just a few minutes, Chuck Swindoll and Insight for Living. I got to give you a heads up on this. Love Insight for Living. What's Chuck going to be talking about today? Oh, yeah, here it is. When life falls apart, what you need most is a friend who understands. But what if the friends who show up only make things worse? Ever been there? Mm-hmm. Chuck's going to explore the painful reality from the life of Job, where his friends were miserable comforters at best. A lot to learn about all of this. I'm excited about it. It's coming up in just a few minutes here on KHCB Insight for Living. Don't you go anywhere as we draw closer to Jesus together.

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1: It's 79 and partly cloudy. Wind is from the south at 5 to 10 miles per hour. Today, clear with a high around 102. Tonight, clear with a low in the low 80s. Then tomorrow, clear with a high around 102. Tomorrow night, clear with a low in the low 80s. It's 79 and partly cloudy.

0: Anyone who's suffered knows what it's like when a well-meaning friend says something, well, insensitive. And their ill-chosen words only make you feel worse. Today on Insight for Living, Chuck Swindoll recounts the story of Job, when the ones who showed up to comfort him did little more than pile on shame, judgment, and condemnation. Sitting in the ash heap of his shattered life, Job faced not only unbearable suffering, but an assault on his character from the friends who came to console him. Chuck titled today's message, When Rebuke and Resistance Collide.
1: We're engaged in an examination of the life and experience of Job. If you're not familiar with the book in the Bible, it's just before the very large book of the Psalms, right in the center section. And just to the left, we'll find Job. If you'll locate chapter 11, I'd like to read a few verses from that, as well as some from a couple of other chapters later on. We're sort of trying to take it in chunks so we don't become tedious about this and break everyone's back over it. You know you've been in Job a long time when you greet people at church, and rather than they're saying, how are you doing, they ask, what happened to you this week? And I think that's starting to happen in our lives, and I want to be sensitive to the fact that you can take just so much of stuff like this, but what a man, what an experience. You will recall he's lost everything, including

0: now his health, as well as all in his family except his wife. Friends have come, so-called friends, to bring him comfort and sympathy. They bring neither, and their words have turned to rebuke and insults and sarcasm. And that sort of is a running commentary through the poem of this section, beginning at chapter 4, really, and going on through to chapter 38. Now, look at Job 11, verse 1. This is the third of the friends. Zophar the Naamathite answered, "Shall a multitude of words go unanswered, and a talkative man be acquitted? Shall your boasts silence men, and shall you scoff and none rebuke? For you have said, 'My teaching is pure, and I am innocent in your eyes.' But would that God might speak and open his lips against you." Job answers in chapter 12, verse 1, where we read, "Then Job responded, 'Truly then, you are the people, and with you wisdom will die. But I have intelligence as well as you. I am not inferior to you. And who does not know such things as these? I am a joke to my friends. The one who called on God, and he answered him. The just and blameless man is a joke." 13, verse 15, sort of Job's declaration of faith. "Though he slay me, I will hope in him. Nevertheless, I will argue my ways before him. This will also be my salvation, for a godless man may not come before his presence. Listen carefully to my speech. Let my declaration fill your ears. Behold, now I have prepared my case. I know that I will be vindicated." 14, verse 1. "Man who is born of woman is short-lived and full of turmoil. Like a flower, he comes forth and withers, also flees like a shadow and does not remain." Verse 10, "But man dies and lies prostrate. Man expires, and where is he? As water evaporates from the sea and a river becomes parched and dried up, so man lies down and does not rise. Until the heavens are no more, he will not awake nor be aroused out of his sleep. Oh, that you would hide me in Sheol, that you would conceal me until your wrath returns to you, that you would set a limit for me and remember me. If a man dies, will he live again? All the days of my struggle I will wait until my change comes."
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0: Have you noticed that problems don't just go away? They don't evaporate, they proliferate, says one of Murphy's laws. I thought recently they're sort of like roaches. You can't just ignore them. You kill everyone you see. When I moved back to Texas, I had a friend tell me when he saw me in cowboy boots one day, he said, "You know why we wear cowboy boots?" And I said, "Well, I thought I did, but I think I'm going to learn a new reason right now." And he said, "Yeah, you can kill roaches in a corner when you wear those cowboy boots." When we were at the seminary, we lived in the campus apartments, which, praise God, have been destroyed now. And there's a new library there, but we lived in the old campus apartment number 9. Sounds like a jail sentence, doesn't it? Apartment number 9. But boy, roaches. I said to Cynthia one day, "We don't have a single roach in our place." She looked at me like I was crazy. I said, "They're all married, have large families." Problems are like that. They just get worse, especially conflicts. And even when you try to solve them, they just get more complicated. And I have a feeling there is not a person listening to me right now who has not, on occasion, attempted to make things right with another individual and have it blow up in your face. Or other individuals, plural, only to have the scene get increasingly more difficult. It's easy to forget the original agenda. When one person is sick and three people come to bring encouragement, there is a simple agenda, and these men had it right, who came to visit Job. There's nothing wrong with their original intent. Chapter 2, verse 11 tells us, these three men, Eliphaz, Bildad, and Zophar, came from their homes all the way to Job's ash heap, where he found himself without his children, without a means of making a living, where he found himself with no home, no buildings on his place of his own property, and where he found himself covered with sores that were now cracking open and oozing with pus. Miserable in the daytime and restless through the night, the three men came to sympathize with him and to comfort him. Great agenda. If you learn nothing else so far from Job of a positive nature, learn when someone is laid aside and for whatever reason you are by their side, you've come to sympathize and to comfort. End of agenda. But somewhere between their leaving with the right agenda and 7, 8, 9 days later, as they're into the dialogue, the agenda got lost. I would venture to say you cannot find a sentence of sympathy and comfort that fell from their lips. And all of these chapters from 4 through 31, there is accusation, there is blame, there is shame, there is insult, there is sarcasm, there is finger pointing, there is judging, there is condemning, there is preaching, but there is no sympathy and there is no comfort. So that Job winds up, as we're going to see in the time we spend in these chapters today, he winds up saying, it had been better if you had just stayed silent. Awfully good advice. What is it our mothers taught us? If you can't say something nice, that's it. Don't say anything at all. If you cannot bring sympathy and comfort, bring nothing at all, just your presence. Well, Eliphaz has spoken and he's talked about experience of the past and has lectured Job on learning from experience. As Eliphaz stands there in good health with plenty in his wallet and a happy family at home. Bildad stands then in Eliphaz's place, the next in age. And Bildad says, what we must learn, Job, is lessons taught us from the brilliant minds of the past. And he represents those philosophers and teachers and sages of yesteryear. And he offers those words of advice to his friend as Bildad stands healthy and wealthy and in his own eyes wise. Then Zophar. Zophar, verse 1 of chapter 11, now answers, using not experience or the wisdom of the past as his basis, but just rank legalism. Just legalism. Verses 1 to 4, you are guilty, Job. Verses 5 to 12, you are ignorant, Job. Verses 13 to 20, you are sinful. Repent. End of Zophar's sympathetic, comforting message. Verse 2, shall a multitude of words go unanswered and a talkative man be acquitted? How's that for an opening line? He heard the word windbag earlier and decides to use it again. We have listened to you about as long as we plan to listen, Job. How many more things do you think you have to say to convince us you're full of words, but your life is empty of righteousness? Shall your boast silence men like us? No way. Shall you scoff and no one rebuke you? There is no way. You have said, my teaching is pure and I am innocent in your eyes. Stop. Stop at verse 4. Job never said that. You know, it's hard enough to be dealt with rudely, tactlessly, but to be misquoted is a very, very painful thing to take sitting down. Back in chapter 6, Job had been vulnerable enough to say in verse 24, teach me, show me how I have erred. You show me. Verse 28, please now look at me and see if I lie to your face. Point it out. Identify the wrong. Of course, they don't deal in specifics. These men are given to generalized, universal criticism. And so they take Job on with both fists. They now misquote him in chapter 11, verse 4. And if telling him that he's guilty isn't enough, Zophar now says, you are one ignorant man. Remember Job when he was earlier identified as one of the greatest men of the East? In fact, as I recall, the greatest. He feared God and turned away from evil. Sounds to me like a man who wasn't guilty and wasn't ignorant of God. But you understand, when legalists make their statement, they don't need facts. All they need is volume and the ability to put you down so that you're intimidated by their presence. Oh, they're awfully good at that. Would that God might speak and open his lips against you. This is calling down a judgment from heaven. Would that God might show you the secrets of wisdom, for sound wisdom has two sides, Job, probably meaning the side we can understand and the side we can't, the side we can see and the side we can't see, the invisible wisdom of God. Know then that God forgets a part of your iniquity. Can you discover the depths of God, Job? Can you discover the limits of the Almighty? They are high as the heavens. What can you do? Deeper than the grave, called here in the Hebrew Sheol, the place of the departed dead in the days of the Old Testament. Deeper than the grave, what can you know? Why, Job, the measure of God's mind is longer than the earth. It's broader than the sea. If he passes by or shuts up or calls an assembly, who can restrain the Almighty, Job? He's delivering Job a lecture in what we might call theology 101. As if Job needs a theological lecture. Let me pause here and say that Zophars are still on the loose. If you haven't met one, just hold your breath. He'll come along. They have zero capacity to connect the dots. They have a complete inability to even color by numbers. They don't get it, but they have a message for you. And the message usually is a put down, because you are not doing what they believe you ought to be doing, or you are doing what they believe you should not be doing. And in this case, since he sees Job as ignorant of God, he decides he needs to teach him about God, and he tells him of God's length and breadth and depth and width and height, and reminds Job that this God cannot be restrained. And then, if that isn't enough, verse 11, with the implication, you're the man, he knows false men. He sees iniquity without investigating. And then the ultimate, an idiot will become intelligent when the foal of a wild donkey is born a man. Just look there for a few moments. The word idiot comes from a Hebrew word that means to be hollow, empty. When used of a person, it's referring to empty-headed. We have the colloquialism airhead in our day. He's calling Job, by implication, an empty-headed man. And there is no more possibility that a person like that could ever become wise than a donkey could give birth to a human. Now, for just a moment, since you're not there, try to imagine yourself there. You've lost it all, including your health. You haven't been able to sleep. You can't eat. Now we're in a third round of this first cycle of dialogues, and it's just getting worse. And of all things, you're now called an idiot, a hollow-brained individual who himself can't connect the dots. Warren Wiersbe wrote, "How sad it is when people who should share ministry end up creating misery." How tragic that these three friends focused on Job's words instead of the feelings behind those words. Then he quotes a Chinese proverb, "Though conversing face to face, their hearts have 1,000 miles between them." Ever been around a person like that? "I'm going to venture something, but don't move a muscle, okay? Or you'll let us all know that it's true." You may be married to one like that. That's a terrible existence. It's a dreadful existence. You converse face to face, but your hearts have 1,000 miles between you. How true that was at the ash heap. After all, information is not the same as communication. Sidney J. Harris reminds us, information is giving out, communication is getting through. It's a great line. Today, my desire is not simply to give out information to help you know Job 11 through 14. You can get that on your own by reading it, or by finding commentaries and reading them. My desire today is to communicate, to get through, to take the side of the person who has no good reason to have to endure something like this, who lives with it regularly. Why, he has the audacity in verse 13 to begin with the condition. If you would direct your heart right, and if you would spread out your hand to him, meaning God, if iniquity is in your hand, put it far away. If you do not let wickedness dwell in your tents, then. Now he offers the promise. Your face could be lifted up without moral defect. Implying what? Moral defect. And you would be steadfast and not fear. Implying what? He is neither. He is not steadfast and he's fearing. You would forget your trouble as waters have passed by. You would remember it. Your life would be brighter than the noonday. Then you would trust. Verse 18 concludes. But verse 20 gives the consequence. The eyes of the wicked will fail, and there will be no escape for them. And Zophar's through. Well, not really. He's coming back. But thankfully, it will be a while. The sheer arrogance of Zophar is shocking. You know, I think I need to point out something that needs to be said. Zophar makes an error in judgment that commonly occurs among legalists. He does acknowledge the infinitude and greatness of God. That's correct. He urges Job to understand such truths and to realize their implications, and that's necessary. Not in this case, but normally would be necessary. It could be helpful. But then, with veiled arrogance, he exhorts Job to fall in line, implying that he knows what Job won't admit. Men and women, be awfully careful about telling other people they're going through what they're going through because they're sinful. Be very careful about that. If you don't have the evidence and if you don't have the proof, you're terribly close to serving as a judge. And people are sometimes implicated in a wrong where they themselves are innocent. Following the first morning service today, I had a gentleman who was a partner with Arthur Anderson come by to say a few words to me about what he's learning from our study in Job. He said it's been very helpful. He says, so happens that my part of Arthur Anderson is just as clean as a whistle, but we've been smeared over from the media announcement that all of Arthur Anderson is questionable. That's a bad call. When the Jim and Tammy Baker nonsense hit the news back in the 80s, Insight for Living suffered in a difficult manner for a period of time, though I've never met either one of them and do not in any way agree with that style of ministry. But because we're also a media ministry, we had to somehow answer to a number of people who became our critics because we, like them, are on the air, and therefore we, like them, must be... You finish the sentence. How insulting. Be really careful about generalizations. Guard yourself from taking a role of prophet and priest, as Zophar does with Job. I know, and I do not mean this sarcastically, some of you are very intelligent. You have a great grasp of God's word, and I commend you for that. Prove it by your restraint. Let your wisdom show through by demonstrating a lot of understanding and grace, especially when another hurts in a way you have never hurt. Well, Job responds, and I'm so delighted he doesn't say, well, you're right so far. I'm not going to fight this. The rebuke of Zophar is met by the resistance of Job, and that is the only way to deal with a legalist. Legalists are like roaches. You leave them alone, they proliferate. They attract others. And before you know it, the legalists run the show because bullying tactics is their favorite approach. And if they can't bully, they take their ball and bat and they go elsewhere. Thank God. They leave. There was a time in my life when I allowed legalists to take a little more control of me than they should have been allowed. I'm making up for lost time now. We're not going to have that at this church. We're not going to have you playing king of the mountain over somebody else's life. Nobody died and left you king. Nobody put you in charge of answering for somebody else. Stay real quiet. The Lord is well able to handle his children. And by the way, if one of your youngsters is wayward and you're just eating your heart out because you raised them right and they're going wrong, remember, the one who has done the most perfect job of being a parent has the most wayward kids, and that's God. Isn't that a relief? Remember the tether he let you have when you were going wrong and when I was going wrong and times in our lives? And isn't it amazing how the Lord, in long suffering, and finally one day said, that's enough.
1: If you've ever been on the receiving end of harsh judgment from an insensitive friend, Chuck Swindoll's message has probably touched a tender place. Job's story reminds us that suffering rarely comes with easy answers, and that the people around us don't always say the right things. But God never loses sight of his children. He's patient, he's sovereign, and in his own time, he says, that's enough. This is Insight for Living. Chuck titled his message, When Rebuke and Resistance Collide. In today's study, Chuck reminded us that life is fragile, our years are few, and trouble has a way of showing up when we least expect it. If you're in a season like that right now, if the world feels like it's on fire around you, Chuck wrote a book with you in mind. It's called Finding God When the World's on Fire, and it speaks directly to the question that Job wrestled with, where is God when everything falls apart? 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And we'd like to encourage you with Chuck's compassionate book, Finding God When the World's on Fire. 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
2: .7 FM, KHCB on a Wednesday with Kurt. Thank you so much for being with us as we grow closer to Jesus together, day by day, step by step, song by song, program by program. I think you get the idea. Hey, I want to thank you again for your kindness, your compassion, and your love, KHCB family. Colin Lambert, who spent his mornings with you for the past several months, of course, is now home with the Lord. And during his last illness, right after his bone marrow transplant, he was dealing with aplastic anemia. I was so honored that I was asked to sit here and fill in for him. And as we were praying together, I fully expected the Lord to heal him. He would be back here. But the Lord did heal him in a way that was not what we had hoped, many of us. He's healed. He's with Jesus. And for that, we are incredibly joyful. The Lord knows best, but we miss him. And the fact that he is now home with the Lord means that he has left so many friends and so many people who loved him, his family, has left them here. But what a legacy Colin's life is. At his Celebration of Life event last week, just reminded of the impact of one life fully dedicated to Jesus. Good job, Colin. If you'd like to send his wife, Patty, and the family an encouraging note today, in the coming weeks, it's going to be very difficult for them. Now that the dust is settling just a little bit, this could be the toughest time for them. If you'd like to send them a note, you can email them. We'll make sure that Patty and the family gets each and every email. You can email it to Colin, C-O-L-L-I-N-L. The L is for Lambert at the end. Colin L at khcb.org.
3: 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As the rain and snow come down from heaven and do not return to it without watering the earth and making it bud and flourish, so that it yields seed for the sower and bread for the eater, so is my word that goes out from my mouth. It will not return to me empty, but will accomplish what I desire and achieve the purpose for which I sent it. You will go out in joy and be led forth in peace. The mountains and hills will burst into song before you, and all the trees of the field will clap their hands. From Isaiah 55, listen to the Bible. It's great for the soul.
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2: 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So glad to have you with us today. Pastor Stephen Ewell has some interesting words here this morning. I was just reading through these, and I want to share them with you. This is what he says. Let me ask you something. When was the last time your heart was genuinely moved by Jesus? When did you last perceive the depth of his love and think, man, this changes everything? If it feels like a distant memory, you're not alone. We don't consciously abandon Christ, but we do regularly lose sight of him. And it's not through rebellion, but through distraction and busyness and carelessness. And you know, it's not a dramatic collapse, but it's just it's a gradual drift. And a sure remedy for this is a fresh sight of Jesus. 2 Corinthians 3:18, Paul says this, "We all with unveiled face, beholding as in a mirror the glory of the Lord, are being transformed into the same image from glory to glory." Notice this, Paul doesn't say that we're transformed by simply trying harder, but by beholding Jesus, by looking at Jesus. And that means that we need to really be thinking. We need to meditate on who he is, meditate on the word. We need deliberate attention paid to Jesus, who he is, and what he has done. Stephen, I really think you did a good job of putting everything into perspective there. But one of the things that that ties into this, what I always do, if I've ever lost a passion for Jesus, I make a beeline for the cross. And I think about what Jesus did there. I read in the Gospels about the crucifixion and the resurrection. I go back to favorite passages and I linger there. I don't rush through it. I carve out the time and I think deeply about it. And it's like putting wood on the fire of my passion for Jesus, and suddenly the coldness, it goes away, and I have that warmth and love again. Cease striving and know that I am God. Cease striving and know I am your Savior. That's what Jesus is telling us every day. But there's our part of it. We have to make the time to do this and turn down the volume on life to focus on what's most important. 105.7 KHCB.
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6: This is the Alternative Broadcast, featuring the timeless biblical teachings from the archives of Dr. Tony Evans. God not only wants you to follow His plan for your life, He wants you to be excited about it. 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
5: Today, I want to talk about your passion and your call. Your passion. There's no such thing as a calling without a passion. There's no such thing as God calling you to do something and you're in His will and you don't want to do it. It's a passion. Everybody doesn't have it the same way. Everybody doesn't express it the same way. But everybody has at least the potential for fire. Passion has to do with your spiritual intensity, the fire within, that thing that causes you to burn. I've seen folk who told me they weren't emotional at a basketball game or football game and it was a great play, and they like to knock me simple. Because given the right set of circumstances and the right environment, the dullest people you know will find some fire. One reason why people don't have fire is that they're not where they're supposed to be. So there's nothing there to burn. It's hard to have fire in a fireplace if there's no wood on the grill. If you're not where you're supposed to be, fire will be missing. Today I want to talk a little bit about passion. What is passion? Generally, we talk about intensity or fire. When I add the spiritual component to it, it is the God-given capacity to fervently attach ourselves to something, to someone, over an extended period of time in order to meet a need. It is the ability to, or capacity to fervently, that's where the fire is, to attach yourself to something or someone over an extended period of time in order to meet a need. Romans 15 verse 20 puts it this way. Paul, speaking of his own calling, if you will, and thus I aspire to preach the gospel, not where Christ was already named, that I might not build up another man's foundation. The word aspired there means deeply desired. In Romans 15, 20, deeply desired, because a passion is a fire. Paul's passion was to preach the gospel. Now your attitude about that may be, well, he was in the ministry, he was supposed to have one. No, we've already seen every Christian is gifted, every Christian is called to be involved in God's eternal drama. Ecclesiastes was written by a very passionate man. He makes a statement in chapter 3, verse 11, that helps us to connect passion with calling in terms of derivation or tenure or timing. He spent the first 8 verses saying there's a time for everything. Then he says he has made everything appropriate in its time. He has also set eternity in their heart. Yet so that no man will find out the work which God has done from the beginning to the end. God has set eternity in men's hearts. That's the phrase I want. Eternity in the heart. Men without God have eternal questions they can't answer. Who am I? Why am I? Where am I going? Where did I come from? McDonald's may want to supersize you. God wants to eternalize you. Now, here's the secret to your calling and its passion. Whenever you seek your calling from the perspective of time rather than the perspective of eternity, you live life on regular. Life is flat because God has set eternity in your heart. See, all of us have this one ominous thing hanging over us. Let me tell you, we all have it. I don't care who you are, how good you are, what you do, how much you have. We all have this one big neon sign all over us, and it reads, temporary. If you haven't discovered this yet, either you're not very old or not very smart. It's all temporary. The movie star is a star, temporarily. It's going to end, they're going to get old, somebody younger is going to take their place. It's temporary. You put all those years into raising your kids, they become an adult God on their own, don't need you anymore, forget where you live, forget your phone number, tell they need money. You finally get what you want, only to discover you want it new and improved. You want something better. Today's front page star becomes tomorrow page 20 footnote. I don't know whether it's ever bothered you, but it sometimes bothers me that it's all temporary. God has set eternity in our hearts. That is, life can only be lived with an eternal perspective in mind. So what does God do? Well, you don't have to turn there. Deuteronomy 8 says this is what he does. He makes you hungry. A coach will ask his football players, how hungry are you? He's not talking about steak and potatoes. He's talking about how hungry are you to win? How hungry are you to compete? How hungry are you to be out front? How hungry are you? How hungry are you to know your calling? Or have you been busy squelching your passion, therefore missing your calling? All through the Bible, it says God stirred men's heart. He stirred them up to do something bigger. He stirred up their hearts, it says, to do the work on the house of God or to build the community back. He says, and God stirred their hearts. Is there an area of interest that you just can't shake? If it wasn't for money, family, or time, is there something in your life that you would go and do? If it wasn't for family obligations, money, or the time, and you could chuck it all away and go do it, what would that be? Because many times we use those as an excuse for not following our dreams and fulfilling our passions, when they are never meant to be an excuse. Oh, they may be an excuse for how you do it. It may be an excuse for how fast you can do it, but it has nothing to do with your passion, your burn. Do you have a secret ambition? Maybe you haven't told anybody. It's just deep down. You think about it, you may say, oh, you could never do that. Do you know you could be saying never to God? Let me tell you a secret. Unless you pursue your passion, you're gonna die. You're gonna die. And by that I mean you're gonna shrivel up and die. I don't mean physical death necessarily. I'm just talking about you're gonna exist. You're just gonna exist. You're just gonna get up and go to work and come home and look at television and go to sleep and get up and go to work and come home and look at television and eat and go to sleep. You know, it's gonna die. Die. You're not fulfilling your calling because you're not listening to your passion. Where God stirs the heart. You know, it's like marriage. The passion that you had when you were dating, you say, what happened to that? Simple. That's not a hard answer. What happened to the fire? Same thing that happened to the fire in your fireplace, left unattended. It dies. You go to bed and leave the fire on. Okay? You're not gonna find one in the morning because passion has to be cultivated to stay hot. Most guys, they date to marry. Wine them and dine them and pull a chair out and open the car doors and compliment and whispering and surprise notes and unexpected flowers and compliments when none are deserved. And that's true. She gets up in the morning, hasn't done her hair, hasn't brushed her teeth, you know. And in spite of that, you look over and say, you're the prettiest thing I have ever seen in my life. Passion left unaddressed dies. Or it may not die, it just stays squelched. So, how do we connect this thing of passion with eternity so that we get clarification on calling? Well, remember our definition of calling. It's your customized purpose for which you have been ordained and equipped, but here it is, to service the kingdom of God. Because remember, it has an eternal perspective, always. Your calling is always linked with the kingdom of God. Once you extricate it from the kingdom of God, you may not have any idea what it is, which is why most people don't know their calling. Why don't most people know their calling? Because of meism. I'm living here to make my money. I'm living here to buy my house. I'm living here to drive my car, raise my kids. I'm here to make my mark. And the kingdom of God is nowhere to be found. Jesus said it. Matthew 6:33. He makes it absolutely clear. Seek ye what? First. Seek ye what? First. One more time. Seek ye what? First. Not seek ye when you have time, not seek ye when there's leftovers. Seek ye first the kingdom of God and his righteousness, and all these things, stuff, will be added to you. Now, that's not what we do. We seek first the stuff, and if there is anything left over in my time, talents, and treasures, then the kingdom may have them. God will never show you your calling if it's not first. It's got to be first. Seek ye first the kingdom of God. In other words, the promotion of God's glory and God's program. Thine is the kingdom. Thine is the power. Thine is the glory forever and ever. Amen.
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5: Man one day was saying goodbye to his pastor after church. Pastor didn't really know him, shook his hand and said, "What do you do, sir?" Oh, he says, "I'm a disciple of Jesus Christ," he said, "disguised as a machine operator." I hope you caught that. That was a kingdom answer. He wasn't just doing a job from 8 to 5. He supersized it. He wasn't just out making widgets. He was using that platform as an opportunity to promote God's interest in history. Now, God is going to show somebody like that their calling. But in America, the lawyers don't want to be disguised. The doctors don't want to be disguised. The operators don't want to be disguised. We want to keep up with the Joneses. Now, don't get me wrong. I'm not talking about having nice things versus not having nice things, having a nice car versus not having a nice car. I'm not talking about those things. I'm talking about what comes first. If the kingdom is first, it doesn't matter much about anything else because you're going to keep that in perspective. So it's not about amount versus not amount. Materialism is not having material. Materialism is an attitude toward your material that produces an independence because of what you have. I'm sure you all saw Titanic. And what a Titanic film it was. True story. The maiden voyage from England to America of this ship. It hit an iceberg. Holes were punched in it. And you saw it graphically portrayed on the screen. The awesome Titanic sank. There were 20 lifeboats, not enough for the amount of people on the Titanic. They got women and children off the Titanic. They got in the boats. The boats began to row away. The only problem is they left 1,500 people in frigid water, where it wouldn't be long before hypothermia would set in and they would freeze to death as their organs could no longer function in the coldness of the water. But do you know this tragedy of Titanic? Let me tell you the tragedy. The tragedy is that 2/3 of the boats, the smaller boats, were only partially full. You see, the folks who were saved got so comfortable in their salvation, they forgot other folk were still drowning. And only one of the 20 boats returned. If most of them that were not filled would have returned, hundreds of more people would have been saved. But after all, they were already saved. So since I'm saved, I hope you make it too. Kingdom folk don't think like that. Kingdom folk want to know how I can use the opportunities that God has given me and called me to provide a lifeboat for somebody else, because God's kingdom call will always involve indirectly or directly impacting people. The lady who applied to work for Billy Graham, and she said, "Dr. Graham, I want to come work for you. And I am an expert in computers. I believe God has called me to keep the computers working sharp so that the resources that you get out get into the hands of people so that their lives can be transformed." Now, this lady may never be on a crusade platform, but she's using her gifts to service eternity. And we'll hear, "Well done." So it doesn't mean everybody's a preacher. It means everybody understands that there is a kingdom operating here. It means that there's an eternal perspective. So my challenge to you today is to examine your passion, to look deep down inside and begin to ask yourself some strategic questions. What captures my attention? What do I dream about? We ask kids that all the time. What do you want to be when you grow up? That's a passion question. That's a passion question. Well, we're not too shaken up if they're not sure then and they're guessing, but we ask them again in high school, "What do you want to be when you grow up?" Maybe they're a little clearer, but we don't get too upset. After all, they're going to college. We ask them in college, "What do you want to major in?" Well, maybe the first year they're not sure, they want to take a general course until they narrow it down. The problem is long after college is over. If you were to ask some folks, "What is your calling?" "I don't know." Is it that you don't know because God hasn't shown it to you, or you don't know because you haven't had enough kingdom focus to find out. Because here's what you're going to find. Many of you who have discovered your passion for the marketplace have also discovered your passion for the kingdom. You just didn't make the connection. Many of you who have discovered your passion for the marketplace have at the very same time discovered your passion for the kingdom. You just never saw what you do in the marketplace as valuable to the kingdom. You never made that connection. So your marketplace is only connected to time. There is no eternal perspective. The space shuttle sits on a launch pad. It sits on a launch pad. You've seen it on TV. It has a mission and a direction. It's going somewhere. That has already been predetermined by NASA. The only problem, it's grounded because of gravity. Gravity says to the shuttle, you're not going anywhere, be still. And that huge space shuttle with all its equipment, all its power, all this personnel is grounded. That is until it is set on fire. 10, 9, 8, 7, 6, 5, 4, 3, 2, 1, blast off. All of a sudden, the engines roar and you see fire. All of a sudden, this Earth limited vehicle, multi-tonned, is now able to soar, all because fire was lit under it. Many of us are grounded by our fears, and what you need is some fire. Many of us are grounded by what we were told. We've got such poor self-esteem that even though we desire it, we don't even believe God can create enough fire to lift this mess off the ground. When you got something as big as the space shuttle, you just need a lot more fire, that's all. You need just a lot more fire. You're going to go home today, and the reason you're going to get home is because some spark plugs underneath your hood are going to produce fire. And they're going to produce fire, and when they produce fire, that fire of those little plugs will ignite the engine, cooperating with the battery, and your car will take you home, all because there was fire. It moves trucks that way, submarines that way, boats that way. It moves planes that way. Planes fly because of fire. Passion. And you have it. I don't care how dull you look, how thick your glasses are, how nerdish you are told, God has given you fire. You say, well, how do I find it if I don't know where it is? Well, then you go to God every day and you ask him to light your fire. You go to God and say, fire starter, ignite it for me. You ask God to ignite the fire for whatever it is. It doesn't mean you're going to do cartwheels. That may not be your personality trait. Doesn't mean that you're going to shout and scream because we're all different. It will mean you are lit and fit to be tied because you're on fire. And when you get hot enough, other folks around you will scorch. Because when you get fires loose, they start other fires too. So God's richest blessing on you is you look deep within and find your passion, because your passion is always designed to lift your calling right up off the pad.
6: 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Well, tomorrow, Dr. Evans explains how your painful experiences can be used to bless and build up others in the body of Christ.

0: 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It is now being considered for review by the United States Supreme Court over the rights of free speech in the public schools. 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
2: 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It went so fast. Don't worry, though. We got you covered throughout the rest of the day. Brian's coming up next and Dawn this afternoon. I'll see you back here again tomorrow morning. Have a great day.
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4: It's 81 and mostly cloudy. Wind is light and variable from the south. Today, clear with a high around 102. Tonight, clear with a low in the low 80s. Then tomorrow, clear with a high around 102. Tomorrow night, clear with a low in the low 80s. It's 81 and mostly cloudy.

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2: The Christian faith is not us building a bridge to God, but God building a bridge to us. It's God taking the initiative. It's God doing what we cannot do. It's God who sent His Son. It's God to the rescue.

0: This is Ben Young, senior pastor of Second Baptist Church. Our goal has always been to win people to Jesus Christ, walk alongside of them, and then worship together. I've met so many people over the years whose lives have been changed by the simple truth of the grace of God. It's amazing how God's truth moves through the hearts of those that hear His word. And I don't believe that you're here today by accident. It's my hope and prayer that this message will meet you right where you are.
1: A while back, I was asked to be on a kind of interfaith religious panel. It was after 9/11, and they asked a Muslim, an Orthodox Jewish rabbi, a Buddhist monk, and me. And we walked into a bar. No, it's very true. So we had all those four folks there representing those different religious perspectives. And we had the host, who what I would call was a relativist. And really, I think what the host was trying to prove through having this panel is that all of us, the Muslim, the Jew, the Buddhist, and me, the Christian, actually believe the same thing. And then when you boil it all down, we really didn't have any differences because basically all religions are the same. They all lead to the same place. And so as the dialogue unfolded and we began to talk and share,

0: I said, you know, hey, there are a lot of things that we do agree on. There are a lot of things. There's a lot of things as far as morality and how to order your life that we can agree on with different world religions. I said, but there are some major differences between myself and the Buddhist, between the Buddhist and the rabbi, between the rabbi and the person who practices Islam. I mean, just who God is, what God is like, how do you know this God, is what happens to someone when you die. All of these things are major differences. And the relativist, who was the host, really couldn't get his mind around that. Because relativism is kind of a popular religious perspective today, but it also is a religious perspective. Relativism basically says, hey, no one knows what's really right or wrong. You know, your view is not better than my view. All views eventually lead to this place called God or some place called ultimate reality. It's true for you, may not be true for me. And so relativism on the surface sounds very embracing of all faiths and all religions. It sounds very inclusive. But really, relativism is actually just as exclusive as the Christian faith or the Muslim faith or the Jewish faith. Because relativism believes that they have the correct religious perspective. So if Christianity is an exclusive type of a truth claim, relativism is a generic exclusive truth claim. Because relativism basically says, hey, the major beliefs of Christianity, of Buddhists and Muslims, that really doesn't matter. Let's put them into this blender and grind them up. Because if relativism is right, that all roads lead to God, then Christianity and who God is and who Christ is definitely wrong. So relativism seeks to embrace all people and all faiths, but what it really does is it offends all people and all faiths. Does that make sense? So to be really tolerant, and again, on the show with these people that I was disagree with, it was great. We agreed to disagree. But the relativist, again, couldn't get his mind around it. Now, I talked about some of the differences on that particular the panel, but I didn't have a chance to really hone in on one of the major differences, I think, of the Christian faith as compared to the various world religions. And today, I want us to look at that difference. Because to me, those who come from a relativistic perspective are not listening to the voices of other religious perspectives. They're just not listening. And I want you to hear today the difference between Christianity and the other world religions. We're going to look at it on a macro level, and then we're going to look at it on a micro level on how it applies to some of the issues that we deal with and struggle with. Of course, we're in the book of Romans, and we're in Romans chapter 8. The passage should be on the screen right in front of you. If you brought a Bible, you can open it to Romans chapter 8. It's in the New Testament. Now, he starts off Romans 8 verse 1 by saying, therefore. And remember, when you see the word therefore in Scripture, you should always ask, what is it therefore? I'll sum it up quickly. Therefore, in light of the fact that you're still stuck in Romans 7 and struggling to do good but end up doing evil, despite this fact that you want to please God on this one hand and you want to please yourself on the other hand, despite of all these facts, therefore, there is now no condemnation for those who are in Christ Jesus. Because through Christ Jesus, the law of the Spirit who gives life has set you free from the law of sin and death. He's contrasting two ways of getting free. He's contrasting two ways of gaining acceptance in a relationship with God. Verse 3, for what the law says, for what the law was powerless to do because it was weakened by the flesh, God did. Let's say those two words together again. God did. One more time. God did. What did he do? By sending his own son in the likeness of sinful flesh to be a sin offering. And so he condemned sin in the flesh in order that the righteous requirement of the law might be fully met in us who do not live according to the flesh, but according to the Spirit, or who don't walk according to the Spirit. Now, up to this point, I don't even think Paul has mentioned the Holy Spirit, maybe once or twice. In chapter 8, the Holy Spirit is mentioned 21 times. There are two questions that emerge for me. And the first question deals with what is the difference between Christianity and the other world religions? And I would say it's summed up in that word, God did. Those two words, God did. If you want another word, it's grace. So many times people will say, well, religions are basically man attempting to know God. There have been societies over the years, and they invent all these ways to try to explain nature and disasters, and so they invent this God. That is not what the Christian faith has ever taught. The Christian faith is not man trying to build a bridge to God and us trying to please him and us trying to project a father figure onto this, you know, being in the sky. That's never been what the Christian faith has taught. The Christian faith is not us building a bridge to God, but God building a bridge to us. It's God taking the initiative. It's God doing what we cannot do. It's God who sent his son. It's God to the rescue. So the major difference, I think, as I look, we'll just look at those faiths between Christianity and Islam and Buddhism and Judaism, is this concept as this reality of grace. And this grace is not some esoteric reality. It's not some theory. This grace has been incarnate in a person by the name of Jesus Christ. God sent his son. Jesus Christ represented humanity as the perfect man. He was also perfectly God. He went, he lived a perfect life, perfectly obeyed the law. Something that we couldn't do, no one can do. He died on the cross as a substitute in our place to take our guilt, to take our wrath, to take our condemnation. He was condemned in your place, in my place. He died. He rose again. He was accepted to the Father so that we, through being in Christ, receiving this gift, receiving this pardon, saying, thank you, God, for doing this, for rescuing me, can be forgiven and declared righteous and accepted by God. What the law was powerless to do, those two words, God did. Muhammad would say, come and follow the five pillars of Islam. That's the law. And maybe as you weigh the scales, as Allah weighs the judgment scales at the end of time, maybe your good works will outweigh your bad works. Buddha said you can decrease suffering by ending desire, by following the eightfold path of Buddhism, these eight laws, in a sense. Judaism would say, follow the Ten Commandments and the hundreds and hundreds of laws that are also recapitulated in Deuteronomy and the Mishnah, and then God might accept you in the judgment. That's the law. But the law cannot save you. The law cannot rescue you. The law cannot take away this condemnation that is upon you, that is upon me. So God did what we are powerless to do, what the law is powerless to do. So when we're caught in this doom loop of Romans 7, you know, this Dr. Jekyll and Mr. Hyde, this Tyler Durden Fight Club existence, this civil war within, as we're doing things we don't want to do, and things that we want to do, we don't end up doing, as we're caught in this doom loop, we know, wait a minute, hold a second. The law can't free me from this. On some level, I'm never going to measure up. I'm never going to get it right. I need someone to cover me. I need someone to perfectly obey the law in my place. So what happened is on the cross, when God did it, there was a double transfer that happened. Let me show you. So just imagine that this black book right here represents all the dumb, stupid things that you've done in your life and that I've done in my life. Just imagine that. Again, obviously, if this was, you know, the story of my life and maybe some of you, the book would be a lot bigger. But every illustration breaks down at some point. So here we go. So the left hand is you, the left hand is me. So this sin and guilt and condemnation is upon you, it's upon me. And it weighs pretty heavily. Your right hand over here, my right hand represents Christ, his perfect life that he lived for us. So when he died on the cross, boom, our sins, that's one transfer, remember it's a double transfer, was transferred onto Christ. So now the weight, the shame, the guilt, if you would, the penalty for breaking the law is not on you and it's not on me anymore. It's upon him. God did it. Christ offered himself as a sacrifice for sin. It's weighing on him. So we're forgiven. But some of you, I can hear you, being forgiven is not enough. Right? Because God's requirement for acceptance is 100% perfect obedience to the word, to his law. Aha. So what else happens? There's a double transfer that takes place. So you have the word that is Christ, you have his perfect law keeping is transferred over to you and over to me. So on the cross, God treated Jesus Christ as if he were you, as if he were me, so that he could treat us as if we were Christ. Christ lived a life of 33 years, perfectly obeying the law, perfectly loving God, perfectly loving mankind, perfectly doing everything right in our place. He gained for us what Adam lost. He is the second Adam. He is our representative. So not only are we forgiven and we're cleansed, we actually have Christ's perfect law-keeping transferred to our account. So those amazing words that Paul uses so many, many times in his letters is that now you are in Christ. You're in Christ. So God sees you and God sees me as if we're in his Son. So I don't have a lack of righteousness. Whenever God is looking, you know, for my righteousness and he's wondering, has Ben really lived up to the law enough today? Has he really lived up to all the requirements of the law? He doesn't look down to me on planet Earth. He simply looks to his right. He sees the righteousness of Jesus Christ. It's that double transfer. Our guilt, our sin, our condemnation is transferred to Christ. We're forgiven, we're cleansed. And also his righteousness, his perfect law keeping is transferred, or another word is imputed to our very account. Remember, those are the very first words in Romans chapter 1. For I'm not ashamed of the gospel, for in the gospel, a righteousness from God is revealed. It's not your righteousness. It's not my righteousness. It's his righteousness. Most religions of the world can be summed up in this way. They can say this. They would say, be good and you will know God. Christianity says, know God and you'll be good. Huge difference. Be good and you will know God. Be good and you might reach nirvana. Christianity says, no. Know God. Receive this pardon. Receive what he's done, that you can live a condemnation-free life. Receive the gift, the sacrifice of his son, and then you will lead a life that's different, that's new, that's fresh. Not perfect. You're always dependent upon his sacrifice. You're always dependent upon his righteousness, but you will live a new way of life, a life in the spirit. Now, that's the first question. What's the difference between Christianity and the various world religions? There are many differences, but the main difference, I think, one of the main differences has to be grace. God taking our place. God coming down and rescuing us, not us rescuing ourselves through trying to keep the law or trying to meditate or trying to do something to earn our salvation or to earn this release from a cycle of condemnation, of reincarnation. Now, here's a problem. That's macro stuff, right? That's pretty macro, big stuff. Let's get micro, where you and I live. Micro would say this, though we know this, we know that he came, he died, that we could live a condemnation-free life. So many times we don't live that way. We don't live that way because we listen to another voice. Just like many relativists are not listening to the voice, the different voices of different religious perspectives, we are listening to the wrong voice, and we listen to the voice of condemnation. And the reason is, we don't know the difference between condemnation and conviction. So what's the difference between condemnation and conviction? Jesus had 12 disciples. The story tells us that when Jesus needed them the most, when he was put up for trial, when he was being executed, all of them, maybe with the exception of John, all of them left Jesus. All of them betrayed him. Of course, we know that Judas betrayed Jesus publicly with the money and the kiss. Peter also betrayed Jesus publicly as he is warming himself by the fire, and he cussed and he swore he never even knew this man. But Judas never got over it. Judas felt condemned. Judas felt that there was no way out, so Judas went out and took his own life. That's condemnation. There's no way out. Peter, on the other hand, also betrayed Jesus in glorious fashion, but something different happened to Peter. Jesus came to him. He restored him. Peter knew that he had done wrong. Peter knew that he had betrayed Jesus not once, not twice, three times he denied him. But Peter received the restoration and the forgiveness that Jesus offered him. And God went on to use Peter in a mighty, powerful way. He was convicted, but he didn't wallow in condemnation and guilt. So many times, we allow ourselves, even though we know what God has done, to live a life of condemnation and to allow thoughts to enter into our mind and even to lodge themselves in our heart that condemn us and say, what you did was so bad, it was so egregious, it was so wrong, there is now no way out. And you feel condemned. And it's like the enemy says, how can you do that? How can you say that? How can you say these songs? How can you call yourself a Christian? Or maybe the enemy says, you know what? Because of what you did last week, you're going to end up just like your own parents. You're going to be just like your dad or just like your mom or just like that person you made a vow, I'll never become. But you find yourself in that doom loop of Romans 7, doing it over and over again. And these thoughts of condemnation get inside of your mind and get inside of your heart. And you walk around not experiencing the freedom of what God has for you and wants you to experience by living a no condemnation life. Conviction is different. Conviction is God's work inside of your heart and mind where he says, yeah, what you did was wrong, what you did was bad, but God has done something for you that you could be forgiven, that you could be restored, and that there is a way out. Condemnation says it's hopeless. Conviction says there is hope. Condemnation points you to live in the land of regret. Oh, if I only would have. If I, oh, and you live in regret and you play it over and over and over and over and over again. If you're living in regret, then condemnation has you. That's not what God wants for your life. Conviction instead leads you to redemption. That in spite of the fact of what you did or what happened to you, that God somehow can recycle that, that he can redeem it, that he can make something new out of your life. Condemnation is always pointing to yourself. Conviction is always pointing to the sacrifice, the cross, what he did for you to set you free, to continually set you free. And I've discovered this. This is deep. I hope you can write this down. I've discovered that the cross and Christ's death and resurrection, what he did for us, that God is even able to forgive Christians. I still sin. I still mess up. That's what Paul was saying. He's like, hey, I want to follow the law. I want to do right, but I don't always do right. And the right things I want to do, I don't do. Who's going to rescue me from this? It's like, and it's like the word comes down, wait a minute. Jesus Christ has done it for you. He doesn't want you to live these thoughts of condemnation. He wants you to live a life of conviction, dealing with the stuff in your life, dealing with the sins, repenting, but seeing a way out, seeing a way to be forgiven, seeing a way forward in your life. He has covered us. He has lived the perfect life. He came to rescue people who know that they're failures, who know that they're losers, who know that they're broken, who know that sin has jacked them up and they've jacked them. They know all this. That's who Jesus came to rescue. He wants us to live in his embrace.
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3: This is the Community Calendar announcing special events taking place at churches, in the community, and at Christian organizations. The Christian Family Center in Sugarland will be hosting Healthy Minds, Transformed Lives. This is scheduled for August 21st, beginning at 6 p.m. And this is for parents and teens. And they're going to present this in Spanish for the parents and English for teens. It's an evening of support and encouragement for the emotional, mental, and relational well-being of teens and parents. And parents and teens will meet in separate rooms for a more focused experience tailored to each group. Journey Through Life, which supports families with hope and practical help, will be the ones leading this special evening at the Christian Family Center in Sugarland. And that's located at 11,000 Dairy Ashford. And you can contact the church for more information. The Healthy Minds, Transformed Lives event for parents and teens, August 21st, beginning at 6 p.m. Anita Carmen will lead the monthly circle by Zoom on Saturday morning for women. It starts at 10 a.m. and it will go until 11:30. 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They'll be meeting at the chapel at Church on the Rock, which is at 433 Barker Cypress in Houston. You can find out more information at katyaglow.com, katyaglow.com. Nancy Chalkle will be the guest speaker at the Katy Chapter of Aglow International Thursday, August 27th. You've heard a page from the community calendar. Announcements on the calendar do not constitute an endorsement of the event or organization by KHCB.
4: Hello again, my friend. I'm Brian, and this is KHCB. So I've got five kids ranging in age from about 21 to 12. And I can tell you from experience that I think one of the biggest challenges of raising teens is realizing that you just can't make all their decisions for them anymore. It's really hard to let go, isn't it? But we need to help them learn how to make good decisions on their own. And I think that this actually applies spiritually as well. We want our kids to follow Jesus, but we can't do that for them, right? We can teach them theology, and of course that's important, but even more important is showing our teens what it actually looks like to follow Jesus on a daily basis. Well, coming up on Revive Our Hearts, Nancy DeMoss-Wolgemuth has some encouragement for parents of teenagers. It's called Your Teen Needs You to Hope in God. Stick around, that's coming up next, right here on 105.7 FM, KHCB Houston.
5: I'm Miriam Neff with New Beginnings. I'll never forget in grade school receiving a copy of the New Testament small red book on each desk. On the first page was a picture of our flag with Proverbs 14:34 underneath it. Righteousness exalts a nation, but sin condemns any people. Decades later, as a counselor in public high schools and Christ follower, this would never happen today. Our nation's past home team culture was vertical. Embracing God as Lord and Jesus as Savior was protected, even honored. To be a deist, not necessarily following Christ, was honored. Not today. Our culture is horizontal. Any vertical belief cannot be expressed in any public square, and the erosion goes on. Bibles cannot be given to students in public schools, yet the truth of that verse is still truth.
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12: 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For Wednesday, August 19th, I'm Dana Gresh. The teen years. There will be joy, there will be challenges, and by God's grace, there will be hope. That's what Melissa Kruger wants to show you today. Melissa is mom to three, author of Parenting with Hope, Raising Teens for Christ in a Secular Age. She shared about that book at our most recent True Woman Conference. You ready to hear seven principles for parenting teens with hope? Let's dive in.
13: It's so good to be with you to talk about this topic. I love talking about parenting teens. What I hope that this session will do is infuse some hope in this season, because I think it can feel overwhelming, it can feel scary, it can feel shocking, and it can feel really guilt-ridden. So I just want to say before we begin, I know everyone's coming into this topic from a little bit different of a place. I've seen a lot of babies in here, and I'm like, you are 1 second away from being a parent of a teenager is how it feels, right? Like, yeah, I mean, so I'm really glad you're here, because a lot of the principles we're going to talk about, I wish I had known at 6 months. So a lot of it is applicable for all of motherhood. But I also know there are some women in here who are looking back. Sometimes it's really tempting when we're having talks about parenting to just feel our failure and just to be like, oh, I didn't do that. I didn't do that. I didn't do that. I didn't do that. And I don't want anyone to do that, because here's the thing, tomorrow is another day. And tomorrow is a day that you can start parenting with hope. So even if you look back and say, there's a lot of things I did wrong, don't get stuck in that. Just say, tomorrow I want to be the godly mother that to my kids and honor God in my parenting. So that's part of the hope as we get into this topic. And I just want to say that in the beginning, don't feel the failure. If the Lord convicts us, yeah, we can go to him, we can confess, but just always remember, Christ came to die for all of us. We are all imperfect parents. No child out there is being raised by a perfect mother. They do not exist, and no one has a perfect father either. So we're all trying our best to follow God as we walk through this mothering journey. And the best thing we can do is cheer one another on rather than condemn one another. Okay, well, what I'm gonna do in this session is go through 7 principles that I think help us to parent with hope. So if you're a note taker, you can get out your pen, and we're going to go through 7 principles. I'm just going to springboard off those principles and talk about those, and I hope that they will provide clarity. Again, they are not going to say everything that needs to be said, but I hope that they will kind of be some signposts on the journey of parenting. So the first principle of parenting with hope: our hope must be God-oriented, not child-oriented. So our hope needs to be God-centered, not child-centered, or I'm going to even say circumstantially centered. Now, here's the thing. When you look out at the world today, it can feel just ominous when you talk about teenagers, right? It feels like there are threats around every corner. And so we're looking at our world and we're saying there's this secular age. How on earth can I raise children who love the Lord? It can be cell phones, it can be sexuality, it can be anxiety, it can be apathy. We see disobedience and we see discord. We see all of these things culturally. If we look at our circumstances, we are tempted toward despair. And a story I always like to go back to in the Bible is the story of the 12 spies as they went into the promised land. Do you remember what happened when they did that? These 12 men go in, one from each tribe, and we have Caleb and Joshua. They go in as well. Everyone returns, and what do they say? Those people are fierce. We look like grasshoppers in comparison. They are wealthy, they are strong, they've got it all together, and we are this little nation. 10 of them said, we shouldn't go in. We should just quit altogether. Do you remember what Caleb said? Listen to this. He saw the exact same thing. And he said, let us go up at once and occupy it, for we are well able to overcome it. The Lord is with us. What did he trust in? The Lord was with them. And so if you notice one common theme through scripture, when you see the words, do not fear, think what it's always accompanied with. It is not, do not fear because there's nothing to fear. It is not, do not fear because they don't have way bigger soldiers than you. It's do not fear because, yeah, this is a pagan world we're living in a lot of ways. It is always, do not fear, for I am with you. It is always God's presence that alleviates our fears, not a circumstantial change. And so that is what Caleb and Joshua, yes, they saw the circumstances. So what we don't want to be is blind. Your children are not going to be promoted in their faith just by living in a secular world. This isn't an age that's encouraging them in their faith. So we're not blind to that. We see the giants in the land. There really are giants in the land. But what we say is, I can have hope because I serve a God who is with me in this parenting journey. You are not alone. Okay, so that's the first thing. We keep this God-centered hope because God is with us. And here's the second thing I want you to hope in. And this is really good news for everyone in this room. Children are not saved by perfect parenting. And you can say amen. Children are not saved by perfect parenting. It never says in scripture, for by perfect parenting you have been saved, and this through the mother. You know, it doesn't say that. What does it say? For by grace you have been saved through faith. And this not of itself, it is a gift of God, not by works, not even by your motherhood works. So no one can boast. Okay, so every child who becomes a Christian is saved by the grace of Jesus Christ. the grace of Jesus Christ, not perfect parenting. So we hope in that. The other thing we hope in is this. So this is true too. So that's true. God saves, but he also does work through families. So here's the thing, both are true at the same time. God is the one saving, and what you do in your home really, really matters. The environment of your home is doing something to shape and fashion this child. We see this, don't we? When Paul writes to Timothy in 2 Timothy, do you remember what he says? About who does he comment? How did Timothy start to know the scriptures that were able to make him wise for salvation? His mom and his grandmother. Isn't that interesting? The thought is that Timothy's father was a Greek and didn't know, and that his mother and his grandmother taught him the Holy Scriptures. Okay, so what's going on in the home matters. There's a really great book. It's called Handing Down the Faith. And it's a study of the passing of faith from one generation to the next. It's not just Christian. It looks at different faith traditions. The question was, how is faith transmitted from one generation to the next? I want you to listen to this because it's encouraging and maybe a little bit terrifying. Some readers might be surprised to know that the single most powerful causal influence on the religious lives of American teenagers and young adults is the religious lives of their parents. Not their peers, not the media, not their youth group leaders or clergy, not their religious school teachers. Myriad of studies show that beyond a doubt, the parents of American youth play the leading role in shaping the character of their religious and spiritual lives, even well after they leave the home. So, what you are doing in the home really matters, but it does not matter in a salvific sense, okay? So, you are creating an environment in which the Spirit can come in and be at work and make alive. And what, you know, we think of leaving an inheritance for our children as money. Guys, that's not what it's talking about. Children's inheritance, you know, to leave it to generation. This is the treasure, God's word. You know, it's way more of a treasure than a pile of gold or honey. Okay, so to know the word and pass it on to the generations, that's an inheritance. That's what we get to do. So then if the Spirit, if God saves them, think about a child who is saved, who has been raised in the scriptures. Think about how that affects their faith and how they go out into the world with the word already memorized because of all those songs you sang around the breakfast table. So yes, it's the Spirit. We hope because the Spirit saves, and we hope because what we're doing actually really does matter. It really, really does matter. Okay, principle two. The most important thing about parenting teens is not making sure they follow God, but making sure you follow God. And one of our temptations is always to be thinking, how do I control my child's behavior? I just want to say you can't. You cannot control your child's behavior. You can control your behavior, though. And one of the most important things we can be doing as parents, whether you are parenting a six-month-old or a 16-year-old, is to be a woman who sets herself before the Lord, who knows his word, who is in prayer, who is begging the Lord daily to save her children. Remember what Deuteronomy 6 says. Listen to it with me again. You shall love the Lord your God. You shall love the Lord your God with all your heart, with all your soul, with all your might. And these words that I command you today shall be on your heart. Then you shall teach them to your children and talk about them when you sit in your house and when you walk by the way and when you lie down and when you rise. So here's the thing. It doesn't start with you doing the teaching. It starts with you doing the abiding. So we abide in God's word. We know it ourselves. And guess what? Then you are equipped when you are in the car and they ask you, what's going on? Why shouldn't I lie? Why should I tell the truth? Your time in the word is going to equip you for those car ride conversations that come later. So that's what we need to be focusing on, that we are putting on God's word as we walk with our children. One of the scariest verses in scripture for me, it's in 2 Kings 17:41. If you go and look it up. And this is what it says. Even while these people were worshiping the Lord, listen to this, while they were worshiping the Lord, this is Israel, they were serving their idols. And their children and their grandchildren did likewise. So here's the thing. They had an outward sign of religiosity. They were worshiping the Lord. But what were they really doing? They were serving their idols. This is going to be one of those hard truths that I think we need to talk about, but we don't often want to talk about. Culture out there is actually a lot less impactful on my children than the idolatry in here. We want to blame culture because we don't want to look at our stuff. The idols that I see very prevalent in our world today, scholarship and affluence, sports and activities, social approval and acceptance, not sex, drugs, and rock and roll. We're worried about the wrong things. We think all these bad things are out there that are encroaching. And what I want to say is we are sacrificing the better thing for something that seems like a good idea. So think about it as a parent. It is really tempting in our day and age to not go to church because you've got to be at that sports thing. It is really tempting to say, oh, you've got a big math test tomorrow, so, okay, you're gonna miss youth group. It's really tempting to say, oh yeah, my kid can't really study or memorize scripture, but you know, they have to take 5 APs so they can get into a good college. Do you see what we've done? We are telling and teaching our children what really matters. It's subtle. But we want to tell them the best thing of life, no matter what they do in this world, is to follow hard after God. That's what we want to be communicating. So we've got to look at our own hearts. We've got to think about this. And the only way our kids are going to be convinced that this is the most important thing to us is if it is the most important thing to us. But there's something in us, right, that when we see them doing the amazing thing on the soccer field, we're like, yeah, that's my kid. Whereas when they're pursuing and going to church and taking notes, yeah, there's no highlight reel of that. But that's the thing our hearts need to hope for the most. So point two is simply this. Parenting teens with hope begins with making sure we follow God, not just that they follow God. We all get this wrong. We all overemphasize the wrong things. I just want to say one of the best things we can do as parents is learn to give a really good apology. Get in the habit of apologizing. One of the best compliments my new son-in-law gave our family, and he said it so in jest. He was like, you guys say you're sorry way too fast in this family. You gotta let it lie for a little while and have some tension. And he's so fun. I love him. He's like, it's the best to just get a new family member that you just love so deeply. But that's one thing we really worked hard is to own our stuff as parents, to say, hey, I am sorry I yelled about the shoes. The shoes should not have been left where they were left. But me yelling about it, that's all me. That is all me, and I apologize for it. Could you please work on putting your shoes back in the proper place so I do not trip over them next time? But mom should not have yelled at you anyway. So I just want to say us learning to do that is really important as parents, because what you are doing is you're modeling what it is like to be an imperfect person. And guess what? You're an imperfect person raising an imperfect person, and they will go on to an imperfect marriage and they will have imperfect children. And so you are helping them. And that is what the Bible helps us to do and understand. How do I, as an imperfect person, go forward? Oh, I repent a lot in life. I say I'm sorry, and we give forgiveness. And that's what happens in a family. That's what we keep doing. And I listened to a really interesting podcast about this. It was a secular podcast. And she was talking about this very thing, this need to apologize. And she said it's actually how our physical bodies work. Our physical bodies work in such a way that when you lift, it creates small tears in the muscle, and that's how they actually get stronger. And she was like, these small tears between in relationship that are then repaired with an apology actually strengthen the bond. So when we do this apologizing, saying we're sorry, doing this relational thing, it's actually strengthening our families. It's not weakening. It's not weakening you as a parent. Your kid in their soul already knows you were wrong to be yelling like that. So it helps them to actually hear you say, I'm sorry I did it. Okay, principle three, don't underestimate the power of the basics. Again, if we look at our physical bodies, if I were to ask you, how do you maintain a healthy physical body? Every diet from the history of the planet basically comes down to eat right and exercise, right? It's just eat right and exercise at some level. Eat right and exercise. That's how our physical bodies are maintained. If we want to create a healthy spiritual culture in our home, it's actually not hard. It's not hard to understand. It's difficult to live out. Okay, we need to be a family that's in the Word. We need to be a family that's in prayer. And we need to be a family that's in the church. Okay, it's not hard, but it is difficult to live out because our world is constantly pressing in. We think it's pressing in on all these other things. You know, we think it's pressing in on sexuality. We think it's pressing in on social media. And it is doing all that. I'm not denying those. But what Satan's really trying to keep you from is God's word, from prayer, and from the church. Because God has given means by which he works in the life of his people. And those are the means by which he works. What did we hear about the word? It is able to make you wise for salvation. It is living and active. It can work in your child's heart. What do we know about prayer? That is our lifeline to God. We cry out to God for the salvation of our children. But what am I tempted to do? I am tempted to go to Google and be like, what do I do about this? What do I do about this? Or now we get AI, right? What do we do about this? We have actually the God of all the universe who could actually change their hearts. And I want to call up my friend and say, what should I do? And I do this over and over, and I'm finally like, I have not even prayed. I have not even asked God, will you help me in this situation? And his word is constantly shaping us and fashioning us to help us. But I want to give this one quote, Harvard Chan School of Public Health study. And this is what it says about the religious life of teenagers and participating in church services. And I just want to say this, it's okay to make your kid go to church. Again, I taught a large public high school. No child wanted to be in my Algebra 2 class. I can tell you, they did not want to be there. No parent said, well, I'm scared they won't really love Algebra 2 if I force them to go. Okay, no one said that to me. You know what they said? You're going to Algebra 2. You're going. I just want to say, you can say, hey, in our family, while you live here, we go to church. I don't want you to be afraid of doing that, okay? And so listen to this. Participating in spiritual practices during childhood and adolescence may be a protective factor for a range of health and well-being outcomes in early adulthood. Researchers found that people who attended weekly religious services or practiced daily prayer or meditation in their youth reported greater life satisfaction and positivity in their 20s. They were less likely subsequently to have depressive symptoms, smoke, use illicit drugs, or have a sexually transmitted infection than people raised with less spiritual habits. Here's another quote from this. The results showed that people who attended religious services at least weekly in childhood and adolescence were approximately 18% more likely to report higher happiness as young adults than those who never attended services. So if I told you there was a drug that could give your child an 18% bump in happiness and less anxiety, Y'all, we would have people lined up for them because we know we are living in a completely anxious age with our kids. But the very community that God created to enfold them and bring them in and make them feel safe, we are too busy to go. Because we got sports to play and we got other things to do on Sunday, and that's our day off. And so we want to rest and be together as a family. Be together as a family in the church. It really does matter. It really does matter.
12: Yes, it does. I'm grateful for Melissa's bold encouragement today. You know, one of the best things you can do for your teens is make church your number one priority. If you're thinking, I've already failed in this area, we've prioritized weekend sports tournaments, we've skipped church to sleep in, we've just really dropped the ball on this. Well, friend, it's not too late to start again. Like Melissa shared, you can sit your kids down and say, I'm sorry, we haven't been prioritizing church in our family and it's not been healthy for us. We're going to make a change together. And this might just be one of the most powerful things your teen could hear from you. As Melissa shared, the enemy wants to keep your teen from more than the church. He wants to keep them from opening their Bibles too. That's why we created the Wonder app. This resource gets teen girls into God's Word every day, defying the enemy by flooding their hearts with biblical truth. 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We just heard Melissa's first three principles for parenting teens with hope, which means there are four to go. We'll hear the rest tomorrow, and let me tell you, they are incredibly practical. 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
4: 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I mean, I can see when it goes up or down, what might affect it, and I even get alerts if something changes. And that's just a small window into how much time and effort all of us put into maintaining good credit. And as you know, it really does matter in society today. Well, the Apostle Paul actually talked about another kind of account, one that has nothing to do with your credit score or how much money you have in the bank. Coming up on Bold Steps, Dr. Mark Jobe looks at what happens in our spiritual account when we're generous with what God has given to us. 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
15: I was living with a woman and her two children in Eugene, Oregon, when I knew it was time to go back to my hometown in Charleston, a four-day bus trip. The Northwest was the hub of cultist beliefs, and I had tried them all, searching for truth. I found they were false, and increasingly, I was drawn to God and the Bible. As I sold my possessions in a yard sale, a man came by and told me that he was born again in prison, but he didn't tell me how to be born again. I left on the bus, but after 2 days of riding, I got off in Omaha to find a hotel. While walking down the street, a man handed me a tract and asked if I knew the Lord. He told me to read the tract, and I would. Reading the tract in my room, I realized that God sent His Son Jesus to pay for my sins. All I had to do was repent of my sins and trust Him as my Savior. Suddenly, God's word came alive to me. For by grace are ye saved through faith, and that not of yourselves. It is the gift of God. I received God's gift of salvation and was born again. I thanked God and marveled at salvation and witnessed to other passengers for 2 more days. Back in Charleston, I attended a Bible study where I met Susan, and we married a year later. God gave us 5 children, and the oldest is now a missionary. If God is drawing you, receive His gift of salvation. I'm Cork Hudson. If the Son, therefore, shall make you free, ye shall be free indeed.
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3: It's 84 and mostly cloudy. Wind is from the south-southwest at 5 to 10 miles per hour. Today, clear with a high around 102. Tonight, clear with a low in the low 80s. Then tomorrow, clear with a high around 102. Tomorrow night, clear with a low in the low 80s. It's 84 and mostly cloudy.
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5: And no matter what your situation in life is today, you are a contributor. You have something to give to others. You are not someone that's sitting back and just says, I need, help me. No matter what your situation is, you have something to give.

0: Welcome to Bold Steps with Mark Job. Mark is founding pastor of New Life Community Church in Chicago. I'm Wayne Shepherd. Well, today we conclude our series, Relentless, by looking at the final chapter in the book of Philippians. Now, from a prison cell in Rome, the Apostle Paul writes to fellow believers who are experiencing challenges to their faith, encouraging them and all of us to keep their joy and energy. And what Paul is underscoring over and over again is that God is bigger than your circumstances. Mark, you've titled this final message, Increasing Your Credits, so tell us where we're headed.
1: Yeah, well, this is not about your credit card or line of credit.
0: Not your credit score, huh?
1: But it is about your spiritual credit, because Paul says something interesting. He says, not that I'm looking for a gift, but I'm looking for what may be credited to your account. And he's basically saying that when we get into a spirit of giving, when we realize that we have something to give, that it increases our spiritual account, credit account. And that can be drawn up on in the future.
0: And that is a big account, isn't it? All right. Let's open our Bibles to Philippians 4, starting in verse 14, as we get started with this message from Mark titled, Increasing Your Credit.
2: The Apostle Paul says, yet it was kind of you to share in my trouble. And you Philippians yourselves know that in the beginning of the gospel, when I left Macedonia, no church entered into partnership with me in giving and receiving except you only. Even in Thessalonica, you sent me help for my needs once and again. Not that I seek the gift, but I seek the fruit that increases to your credit. Now let me read that again. Not that I seek the gift, but I seek the fruit that increases to your credit. I have received full payment and more. I am well supplied, having received from Epaphroditus the gifts that you sent, a fragrant offering, a sacrifice acceptable and pleasing to God. And my God will supply every need of yours according to his riches and glory in Christ Jesus. To our God and Father be the glory forever and ever. Amen. Final greetings. Greet every saint in Christ Jesus. The brothers who are with me greet you. All the saints greet you, especially those of the Caesar's household. The grace of our Lord Jesus Christ be with your spirit. Amen. Word of the Lord. Today I want to talk to you. I've entitled this message, Increasing Your Credit. Increasing your credit.

0: many, many years ago when I first got married, I decided that I would try to surprise my wife and take her on a decent, nice honeymoon. Except I had a problem. I had a great idea for a honeymoon, but I had no money. Anybody else have those problems? You got great ideas, but like, hey, I got a great idea. I just don't have any money to fulfill that idea as of yet. And so I had really saved up to buy her what I thought was a decent ring. And years later, I look at it and say, that's pretty pathetic there. No, it was full of love, full of love. But I bought her a decent ring. I was saving up, doing everything that I could. I just started in the ministry, so I was really, really, really poor. The congregation was really, really small, and they could afford a very, very, very small salary. My salary is $8,000 a year, so I couldn't really splurge very much on anything. But I decided that I really wanted to take her on a nice honeymoon, and so I decided that I would, in faith, buy tickets to Spain. It's where I grew up, and I wanted to take her to Europe, so I saved up money, and I bought tickets, round-trip tickets to Spain, so I knew we could go there. I just knew that once we were there, I had no money once we were there. And I figured at my wedding that people would give envelopes with gifts and money, and I was counting on the cash that would come in during the wedding to be able to pay for my trip in Spain. And so on our wedding, after the wedding ceremony and so forth, we were ripping open envelopes and saying, okay, a little bit more cash. And I was leaving the next day, so I got the cash, and I told my father, said, well, you know, you could take this cash with you, and the checks will deposit in the bank, and then we'll just transfer it over to you if you run out of cash. So I went with a whole bunch of cash. That was the money, because I had no money for the honeymoon. My father left his car in Spain, and I put a tent in the trunk of the car. And so I know it sounds pretty exotic, extravagant. I was driving up through Spain, through Italy, through Switzerland, but I was sleeping in a tent and eating ham sandwiches. So, but. And I took the cash with me, and then halfway through my trip, I ran out of cash. And I called my father up and I said, hey, Dad, did you deposit the check? Says, I need cash. I mean, I was ham sandwiches, ham and cheese sandwiches. Now I'm down to bread sandwiches, and I'd like to have a little ham and cheese in my sandwich, so can you transfer the money? And so we went to check out. This was years ago, before we had all the fancy ATM machines and so forth. And we discovered that Spain was one of the only countries that would not allow for wire transfers. My wife should have known then. She was in for a ride. And so here I was stuck in France with no money. And so I'm driving the car, hoping that the fumes of the gas will kick in. I have no money. And at the time, I had no credit card, because I had no credit and I couldn't afford credit. And at the time, I was thinking what I need, oh, what I would give for a good credit card. But because I had no credit, I couldn't go with a little piece of plastic and say, well, here, let me pay for it on credit and I'll pay you later, because I'm good for the credit that I have. But I had no credit. And I wish at that time, boy, I really wish I had a credit card. Thankfully, by God's grace, I made our way to Spain, and the church in Spain, unbeknownst to us, the pastor was in tune with the Holy Spirit. We went and visited, and out of the blue, he said, you know what? I just feel led of the Lord to take up an offering for Mark and Dee that's here. And they took up an offering. Little did he know, he saved our life. You know, we were able to live off of that money. God supplies. God supplies. Yeah, God supplies. But I remember thinking at that time, hey, one of these days I need to get a credit card, because it would be nice to have credit to my account. But in order to have credit to your account, you have to have something in your account. You have to be able to pay. You have to be able to This passage is really about credit in your account. I'm not talking about financial credit. I'm talking about credit in a spiritual way. And so I want to break down this passage for you because it's an extremely powerful passage on the power of giving and what giving does in our lives, not just financial giving, but a spirit of generosity throughout our entire life. And it's interesting that the Apostle Paul chooses to end the entire book on this topic of generosity and giving and releasing. And so if you're taking notes, I want you to jot this down. There are three things you need to know about increasing your credit. And I'm talking about spiritual credit. You see, there's such a thing, and this passage talks about, there's such a thing about a spiritual credit account. What's a credit account? A credit account, if you've ever gone to get a credit card, you know that the credit card company will look at you and look at your history, see how faithful you've been in making your payments, what is your income, do you pay things off, and based on your history, they will determine what line of credit they can give you. If you have a good history, then they give you a bigger line of credit. If you have a bad history, then they either deny your credit card or give you a little bit of credit because you have a bad history in paying up on your credit account. How many of you know what I'm talking about? You're like, yeah, Pastor, I applied for a credit card and they gave me like $50 credit limit. But the amount of credit that you get depends on the history that you have. The Apostle Paul is talking to the believers in Philippi, and he talks to them about something that he refers to as spiritual credit. And I want you to understand what he's talking about here. So there's three things you need to know about increasing your credit. Because the higher your credit, the more you're able to extend yourself in time of needs when you have a bigger credit. The first thing he says, jot this down. Giving releases credit to our spiritual account. The Apostle Paul is talking to these believers and he says to them, it was good of you to share in my troubles. The Apostle Paul was in prison and he goes on to say, hey, that the Philippian believers shared with him when he was going through a difficult time. Just like Pastor John from New Life Humboldt Park said thank you to us because when they were going through a difficult time, we helped out as well. Moreover, as you Philippians know, he says, in the early days of your acquaintance with the gospel, when I set out for Macedonia, not one church shared with me in the matter of giving and receiving except for you only. It's interesting that the Apostle Paul points to the Philippians and he says, you know what? I started a lot of churches. I was on mission. And none of the other churches that we were involved in actually were involved in missions or generosity except you, the Philippians. I want you to notice that the Philippians seem to be the people with the greatest joy, but they also seem to be the people that knew how to give the most. I've discovered over the years that there seems to be a direct correlation between people that have discovered a spirit of generosity and people that have a spirit of joy.
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0: I've discovered over the years that people that know that they have needs but are not needy typically have the greatest sense of joy. In fact, what I've discovered is the people that are most stingy, the people that grab most of what they have, the people that release the less, are usually the most unhappy people in the face of the world. The people that tend to not give of their love, of their compassion, of their friendship, of their finances, people that have a spirit of non-generosity, people that have a mentality of shortcoming, people that have a scarcity mentality tend to be the people that operate and live with less joy. People that have an abundance mentality tend to be the people that have a greater sense of joy. Because they look at what they have and they say, I have something to give. I may not have a lot in my bank account. I may not have everything that someone else has. But listen, I have something worth giving. And when we start stepping into that place where you realize that you may be struggling financially, but it doesn't make you a needy person. You may have your own trials in life, but you have something to give. God has invested in you the power of the Holy Spirit, spiritual gifts inside of you. And no matter what your situation in life is today, you are a contributor. You have something to give to others. You are not someone that's sitting back and just says, I need, help me. No matter what your situation is, you have something to give. And when you step into that mentality to know that I have something to give, there's a joy about releasing into other people's lives. A joy when you start discovering that I'm a giver, not just a taker, not just a receiver. So the Apostle Paul, well, he talks to the church of Philippians and he says, you're the only ones that really shared with me when you first became believers. And I want you to notice that although they were young believers, they had discovered the power of giving. And he says, when I set out for Macedonia, not one church shared with me in the matter of giving and receiving. What they had was not the norm. Most of the believers in the days of Paul were not releasing. They did not operate in a spirit of generosity. The Philippians had an attitude that was different than the other people around them. They had discovered the power of generosity, the power of giving, the power of sowing seeds. And Paul commends them. He says, hey, you're different than other people around you. You've discovered the power of giving and releasing. One of the things I decided years ago when we started this church is that we may have needs, but we will not be a needy church. I started pastoring this church when we were at 44th and Palina, back of the Yards neighborhood. Anybody from back of the Yards neighborhood? All right. Some people grew up there. We were on the corner of 44th and Palina. We were a very, very small church. We had very, very few people. The budget was very dismal. We did not have a worship band. We did not have a parsonage. We were just a small, little, struggling church. I was 21 years old when I started pastoring. I was single, naive, poor. I just know Jesus saves and he's called me here. And the congregation was so desperate, they said, well, let's get this guy. How many of you know desperation and naivety make a good marriage sometimes? The congregation was desperate. I was naive. We joined together and say, let's see what God does. And I'll never forget that some people in the congregation would tell, some people from the outside that were not a part of the congregation, they would say, you're never going to make it there at 44th and Palina. People from the outside would tell me this. You're never going to make it at 44th and Palina. You guys are never going to be able to pay the bills there. I had people tell me the church doors are going to close. You'll never survive. You need to raise support from the outside because there's too many needs there. You need help from the outside. People from the outside need to give to you. You need to be like a missions point and raise support from the outside for that place to be able to survive and pay the bills, because the people in the community aren't going to give, and there's not enough resources, and it's never going to amount to anything. You guys will always need help from the outside. How many of you know there's a lot of people out there that look at who you are, look at where you're coming from, and they look at and they despise the small? You'll never be able to help anybody. You need help yourself. You'll never be able to be a leader because you just don't have the potential. You'll never be able to make it out. You're going to need to receive all your life and never be a giver in your life. And I was reading scripture and I said, God, I refuse to believe that you can, that you can't do something out of small beginnings. I refuse to believe that we will have to be a receiver church, because when I read the Bible, I see a giver church, not a receiver church. I see a church that can meet needs, not that is needy. I see a church whose God supplies all of the needs according to his riches and glory. I'll never forget the conversation I had with the suburban woman that came to visit the church, and her and her husband had were coming from the suburbs, and they came to visit the church, and they came from a pretty wealthy family, and she visited the church, and she said, well, this is a really poor church, isn't it? I said, well, you know, some people think we are. I don't think we're that poor. And she said, well, these people need help, don't they? I said, no, well, we need help, but we can give. She said, she looked at me and she says, do you expect these people, she's talking about my congregation, do you expect these people to tithe and give? I said, well, I first of all tithe and give, first of all, me. And of course I expect them to give because I think they have something to give. And she looked at me and said, I can't believe that you're asking these people to give. You see, what she looked at, she saw a congregation and she said, well, these are poor, needy people. And from her world, we were poor and needy. And we needed help. I look and I say, no, no, you don't understand this lady. You don't understand. These are people of God in the making. Oh, they may not look like they have a lot. They may look like there's some poverty there. They may be coming from, but they got something to give. And I will never, never accept the fact that we will be needy. We will meet needs. And let me tell you, it was that conversation that led me to say, I was so mad at that conversation. I was so angry that she would feel like, hey, we're these poor people. We have nothing to give. We'll never amount to anything, because she was coming from some wealthy suburb. And I was so angry at that. Like, no, you lady, you don't understand. You don't understand the potential that we have. I went to our elders and I said, you know what? We're going to give 10% of whatever comes into this church. We're going to give it to missions. Yeah, we're going to give it away because I refuse to be needy. We will meet needs. We will give. And we determined at that time, and that was years ago, towards the beginning of this ministry, that we would give away 10% of what came in to missions, to church planting, to Africa, to help other places, because we're not going to consume all the seed on ourselves saying, oh, we need. No, we will meet needs outside of our own realm. We will be that people that meet needs.
1: 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Mark, a lot of people feel drawn to Jesus, perhaps, but there's just something holding them back, a question they can't get past or a doubt they've never had answered. I'm sure you encounter this, don't you?
0: Yeah, as we talk to people about Jesus and about the gospel, sometimes there's lingering questions that become
2: roadblocks or stumbling blocks to people embracing Christianity. Mm-hmm. And maybe you have a son, a daughter, a friend, a coworker that gets stuck on, you know, things like, how can God be good when I see so much evil and suffering around us? Or, you know, I've been taught evolution. You know, does evolution contradict that there's a creator God?
3: Or the fact that I have doubts. I can't possibly come to Jesus if I have doubts.
2: Yeah. Many of us struggle with those things. 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
3: 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I'm Wayne Shepherd signing off, but make plans to listen tomorrow to hear the final segment of Mark's message on increasing your spiritual credit. 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
4: 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Right now, draw closer with a KHCB verse of the week from Psalm 135, verse 3. Praise the Lord, for He is good. Sing praises to Him, for it is lovely. 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
9: 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Hello, I'm Chuck Swindoll. Now, lest you think I've forgotten my military training and denied my Marine brothers, let me add this explanatory note. 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There are things about life that are bigger than you can handle. 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We try to hold on to control and inevitably find ourselves outflanked on both sides. 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Just give those things to God.
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10: Remember who made you. Remember who crowns you with dignity and honor and pricelessness in creation. You are a human being. You've been formed from the dust, handcrafted by your Creator, who breathed into you the breath of life, your spiritual animation. He knit you together in your mother's womb. You are fearfully and wonderfully made.
11: Welcome to Living Hope with Pastor Philip Miller. I'm Pastor Larry McCarthy, and we're so glad you've joined us for this series through the Sermon on the Mount. Boy, Pastor Philip, that's a powerful reminder that we are handcrafted by God. But Pastor, when we're worrying about stuff, when worry sets in, fearfully and wonderfully made, that's true. But how does that truth now help me when I'm having all these anxious thoughts? How do I link those together?
12: Yeah, that's a great question. So, you know, it's interesting. One of the lies that we believe in the midst of worry and anxiety is we start to believe we're worthless. Like no one has concern for us. We're not worthwhile. There's no one actually watching over us in the universe. And so we're all alone. That's how we feel. Worry makes us feel alone and isolated and unvaluable. And that's why Jesus comes into this space and he's talking about, do not worry. Do not worry about your life. And he says, do not worry. You're far more valuable than many little birds. All these birds that God cares for. He says, you're more valuable than the flowers. God cares for the flowers. What he's trying to do is he's trying to help us see and believe that we really are cherished by our Heavenly Father. We're not alone. We're not worthless. That God so loved the world that he gave his one and only son. Like, God esteems his creation and values it enough to want to redeem it. And so, that's really important when we're worried, because it counters that lie, that venomous lie from the snake, that we are worthless and we've got to fend for ourselves because we're orphans. That's the lie of Satan. And Jesus is reminding us we're valuable children of God.
11: Well, let's go now to the pulpit of the Moody Church as we learn about the antidote to worry. This is part two of the sermon, Freedom from Worry. Now grab your Bibles. Our text today is Matthew chapter 6, verses 25 through 34.
10: See, friends, worry is like a venom from the snake that steals our lives slowly, draining it out of ourselves. And in this passage, Jesus is going to give us six antidotes to a life of worry. Six antidotes to a life of worry. Let's look at these. Verse 25. Therefore, I tell you, Do not be anxious about your life, what you will eat or what you will drink, nor about your body, what you will put on. Is not life more than food, and the body more than clothing? So just pause. You're all worried about food and drink and clothing. Is not your life, the word is literally in the Greek, is not your soul more than food? Is not your body more than clothing? That's just basic maintenance stuff. You're adding fuel to your body. You're dressing up the exterior. But your real life, your God-breathed soul, your God-crafted body, it's meant for so much more than just worrying about food and drink and clothes. And the first antidote to a life of worry is this: you are a God-breathed soul in a God-crafted body. You are a God-breathed soul in a God-crafted body. Remember who you are, friends. Remember who made you. Remember who crowns you with dignity and honor and pricelessness in creation. You are a human being. You've been formed from the dust, handcrafted by your Creator, who breathed into you the breath of life, your spiritual animation. He knit you together in your mother's womb. You are fearfully and wonderfully made. Psalm 139:14. Krista and I like to tell our kids, you know, God made you just right. God made you just right. You are, friends, you are a God-breathed soul in a God-crafted body, and God made you just right. Turn to the person next to you and say, God made you just right. You were made for so much more than just getting by. Most of us kind of get up in the morning, we go to work to make money so we can pay the bills, we can buy food, so we can get up and go to work and make money to pay the bills and buy food so we can get up. No. You do that till you die, right? No, your life is more than that. You were made for way more than that. You are handcrafted by God Himself. You are formed with beauty and intention and purpose, and yours is an immortal, eternal life. You are a God-breathed soul in a God-crafted body, and you are made to live for so much more than just what you eat and drink and put on. You are made for life. Look at verse 26. Look at the birds of the air. They neither sow nor reap nor gather into barns, and yet your Heavenly Father feeds them. Are you not more valuable than they? Look at the birds. Have you seen birds lately? Look at them. Consider them, ponder them, meditate, reflect on them. They're not farming. They don't have pantries. You don't see them walking down the sidewalk with their little shopping cart, you know, stockpiling toilet paper in a pandemic. No, they're not trading futures for birdseed commodities on the markets. No, they're hard at work. They're diligent. You've never seen anything work harder than a bird, but they're not stressed. They're not frantic. They're not worried. Look at how your Heavenly Father cares for them, feeds them, provides for them, watches over them. Here's a little worm. Here's a seed. Just enough, just in time. Daily bread, daily manna, daily bird seed. In Luke chapter 12, verses 6 to 7, Jesus says, are not five sparrows sold for 2 pennies? It's pretty cheap. And yet not one of them is forgotten by God. He then adds, do not be afraid. Don't be afraid. You're worth more than many sparrows. Look at the person next to you. How many sparrows would it take to trade them in? (Laughter) They're priceless. They're priceless, right? Some of you need to be quiet right now. All right. The second antidote here to a life of worry is you're a priceless image bearer in a God-sustained universe. You're a priceless image bearer in a God-sustained universe. You are made in the image of God. You are infinite in dignity and worth in the eyes of God. You are precious to Him. You are a priceless image bearer. And you live in a God-sustained universe that is simply brimming with the provision of God. Sunrises, sunsets, fresh air, nutrient-rich soil, nourishing rain, botanical plants that we can extract medicinal properties from. This is an amazing world. You say, I don't see much evidence that God's taking care of me, though. Here I am, I'm just working the same old job, getting the same old money, driving the same old car with the same old troubles. A few years ago, a friend of mine was diagnosed with an aggressive form of cancer. There were no proven treatments for this particular variety, and he was given a matter of months to live. So he went home and he cried with his wife and his kids as they faced the realities of what were coming their way. And then the doctor called and said, I want to tell you about an experimental treatment. We don't know if it'll work. It's totally unproven. In fact, I don't even think it'll help. But if you wanted to try it, I'm willing to do that with you. And he took it. And miraculously, it worked. And it saved his life. And he got his life back. He got to raise his kids and love his wife. And he told me, I will never take life for granted again. Every day is a gift from God. Every day is a gift from God. What changed in his life? He didn't win the lottery. He didn't get a promotion. Nobody gave him a house. He simply got another day to do the same things he did every day. The same old job, the same old money, the same old car, the same old trouble. Because there's nothing ordinary about ordinary, is there? There's nothing usual about usual. There's nothing every day about every day. Friends, we wake up in a miracle every morning. This is a God-sustained universe. God created, God sustained, God filled, God watched, God loved, God kept universe. The birds know it. Do you? Do you? Verse 27, and which of you by being anxious can add a single hour to his span of life? This is a little tongue-in-cheek of Jesus, don't you think? All of our stress and worrying and anxiety of life, none of it extends our life. Even Jesus knew, the people in the first century knew, stress shortens your life. If anything, it's shortening it. Psalm 139:16 says, all the days ordained for me were written in your book before one of them came to be. Here's the third antidote to a life of worry. Your life and times are perfectly safe in the hands of Almighty God. Your life and times are perfectly safe in the hands of Almighty God. Our lives are in His hands, friends. In Him we live and move and have our being. He knows when we rise and when we sit, when we lie down and when we get up. He gives us life and breath and everything else. And our times are in His hands as well. All of our days, each of our moments, from life's first cry to final breath, He commands our destiny. He's presiding over all of our days, and our times are in His loving hands. A few years ago, one of my kids and I were walking through a park in Washington, and this dog came running up. I was carrying my child. I can't remember which one it was at the time. And this dog came running up and scared my, I think it was my daughter, scared my daughter something fierce. And she grabbed my neck and her little fingernails dug into my neck. She was so scared, so scared. But you know what mattered? It didn't really matter that she was holding on to me with everything she had. What mattered was I was holding her. That's what kept her safe. Friends, your Father is holding you. He's holding you. Verse 28, and why are you anxious about clothing? Consider the lilies of the field, how they grow. They neither toil nor spin. And yet I tell you, even Solomon, the great king, even Solomon in all of his glory was not arrayed like one of these. But if God so clothes the grass of the field, which today is alive and tomorrow is thrown into the oven, will he not much more clothe you, O you of little faith? Look at how God lavishes flowers with beauty, such excess. Velvet smooth petals, vibrant colors, dynamic variegation, subtle hues, intricate textures. The best dressed people with all of their fashion forward labels and custom tailored outfits strutting down the red carpet have nothing in comparison with the beauty of a simple lily in a field. Just growing wild, unnoticed, unattended by everyone. Everyone, that is, except for God. If he lavishes such attention and adornment on a plant, temporary, just here for a few days, how much more will he attend and adorn his children who are built to last forever? It's the fourth antidote to a life of worry. You are an immortal being designed to be clothed in radiance in the presence of God. You are an immortal being designed to be clothed in radiance in the presence of God. C.S. Lewis in The Weight of Glory writes, there are no ordinary people. You've never talked to a mere mortal. The dullest and most uninteresting person you talk to may one day be a creature which, if you saw it now, you would be strongly tempted to worship, or else a horror and corruption such as you now meet, if at all, only in a nightmare. It is immortals whom we joke with, work with, marry, snub, and exploit. Immortal horrors or everlasting splendors. Jesus is saying, look, oh little faiths, you were made to last forever. Remember who you are. You are made for radiant glory. If you are in Christ by grace through faith in Jesus, if your life is hidden in Christ on high, you are a son and a daughter of the Most High King. And Jesus says one day the righteous will shine like the sun in the kingdom of their Father. And God is preparing for you an eternal weight of glory beyond all comparison. And he will clothe you in radiant splendor forever. And your Father knows just how to bring out the depths of your created beauty and to adorn you in such a way that the whole universe will hold its breath. The flowers know this. They trust him. Do you? Do you?
11: 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I'm Pastor Larry McCarthy. And before we start our discussion today, I want to just take a moment to thank you for your generosity. 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Now, we're so glad you've joined us today as we explore how God's love frees us from worry. But Pastor, we're in these frail bodies. I mean, it's a battle, isn't it? Between body and soul. It isn't just spiritual here.
10: Mm.
12: Yeah, no, that's a really good point. So it's interesting, like the response of stress, anxiety, all that kind of stuff to threats, perceived threats in the world, that's a normal bodily response, right? It's physical. It involves our actual physical being. So if you're being attacked or there's a threat in your environment or whatever, you get this fight flight response. But the problem is a lot of times today we're just sitting in front of a computer. We get the threat. The threat comes over email as we get triggered. And now we're having anxiety and we're stressed and we're carrying all of this, but we're not doing anything physical to actually deal with it. You know, we were meant to run. We were meant to fight, right? But all of a sudden here, we're just typing. And the reality is your body naturally processes through stress, anxiety, and worry through physical activity. And so one of the things I've learned is that my worry actually gets better when I exercise. I've found that I'm less prone to anxiety when I'm actually getting sleep, when I'm eating well, when I'm taking my vitamins, like just the basic bodily care that we need. We are embodied creatures. So anxiety, we got to fight it on like the physical front. We got to do those good habits. We got to be in relationships with others. That's very helpful in regulating our emotions. We've got to be counting our blessings so that we're oriented to the positives, the good gifts that God's given us in our lives. We need to be exercising, eating, sleeping, just doing the basic human things that actually help us be healthy people. So that's part of this. Some of us need to, you know, go to a counselor and get some medication to help us kind of get over the hurdle and help our brains start to regulate. And so this is a holistic thing. But then we also have this spiritual component, which is where we go to work on the what does it really mean to trust God with our lives, with the unknowns of our future, with the unresolved things of our past, the things that kind of keep us awake at night? What does it mean to entrust those things into the hands of God and to really believe, preach the gospel to ourselves where we really believe that God is for us and that he's good and we really can trust him with everything?
11: Some of our listeners may be saying, yeah, but I mean, the things that I'm worried about, they just seem so small compared to all these big things that are going on. I mean, people are dying in some places and folks don't have food. I mean, the things I'm worrying about just aren't that big enough for God to be concerned about it. So how do we try to manage that or make this shift, if you please, from worry strategy to the safety of God's care?
12: Mm-hmm. Yeah.
11: I think we need some practical steps here.
12: Well, Here's the thing. Yes, there are various magnitudes of things to worry about, but worry when you're carrying it is always big to the person who's carrying it. And God cares about everything that you're concerned about. My kids, if they're worried about something, I'm their father. I want them to tell me. I want to help them carry the things that concern them. It might be something ridiculous. I lost this little scrap of paper. I wrote something on it. And now I'm really worried about it. Okay, it doesn't, but to them, it's a big deal. And so as their father, I care. And we have a heavenly father and he cares for us. And so we have to remind ourselves of the gospel truth that he really is for us. He's never against us, that he's always with us. We can depend on him. When we do Sabbath and rest, be still and know that I am God. Quieting our souls, getting into that space where we finally can attend to the presence and goodness of God and learn to trust him in the midst of the stillness. That's really important. I think sometimes just even writing down our fears, this is what I'm worried about. This is what I'm concerned about. This is the thing that's hanging over me. I'm ruminating on. Write it down. I love doing this. What's the worst thing that could happen? And even if that were to happen, is God still king? Is this mine to carry? How much of this emotional weight is mine and how much of it is really God's? And like, what does it mean? You know, Jesus says, cast all your cares on him because he cares for you. The word for cast is ekbalo. It's the same word that Jesus uses when he casts out demons. In other words, the worries don't want to leave. They've taken up residence. They're squatting in your life and you've got to evict them. And so you cast them on him because he cares for you. It's the idea of putting a burden on someone else, the strong shoulders of your heavenly father who can carry everything. And so that's what we do. We cast our cares on him because he cares for us.
11: Practical insight for us today, beloved. Cast your cares upon the Lord. 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
5: Another great message from Dr. Philip Miller right here on KHCB. Hello again, I'm Brian. And if you really think about it, there's some sins out there that just aren't that hard to resist. I mean, I wasn't tempted to rob a bank this morning, and I haven't had to fight the urge to steal somebody's car. But what about something like gossip or holding on to bitterness? Or maybe lust is really difficult for you, or losing our temper. Maybe you're someone who stretches the truth a bit just so it makes you look a little bit better. Those can be a lot harder to avoid, can't they? Because if we're honest, we really don't want to give them up. And we convince ourselves that it's just not that big of a deal. So here's a tougher question. How hard are we actually willing to fight against those sins? That's what Pastor Mike Fabares is asking today on Focal Point. His message is called Reconsidering How Hard We're Willing to Fight. And that's next on KHCB.
13: What if getting everything you wanted still left you wanting more? I'm Bonnie Sala with Reset. When Andre Agassi was a boy, he dreamed of becoming the best tennis player in the world. Years later, he'd achieved it. He reached number one, won Grand Slam titles, Olympic gold, and earned the admiration of millions. Yet the opening sentence of his autobiography surprised readers. He admitted, "I play tennis for a living, even though I hate tennis." Agassi discovered what many people eventually do. Achieving your dreams doesn't always satisfy your heart. We tell ourselves the right school, the next promotion, the right relationship, financial security, or recognition will finally make us content. But one pastor said our problem isn't that our desires are too great. It's that we have no idea how infinitely deep our desires really are. Peter, one of Jesus' closest followers, explains why our deepest longings point beyond this world. He wrote, "In his great mercy, he has given us new birth into a living hope through the resurrection of Jesus Christ from the dead and into an inheritance that can never perish, spoil, or fade. This inheritance is kept in heaven for you." You can be born into a living hope to set your heart on something imperishable, something eternal, something beyond your deepest desires. This living hope isn't simply for heaven. It's the only hope large enough to satisfy your heart today. Perhaps the reason nothing in this world completely satisfies you is that God created you for an inheritance that finally will. I'm Bonnie Sala. 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
1: It's 87 and mostly cloudy. Wind is from the southwest at 10 to 15 miles per hour. Today, clear with a high around 102. Tonight, clear with a low in the low 80s. Then tomorrow, clear with a high around 102. Tomorrow night, clear with a low in the low 80s. It's 87 and mostly cloudy.

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1: Before you throw up your hands and say we're living in a time that's really not hostile to the gospel. Oh, and I know maybe they're not throwing us in prison yet. Are we really giving our all? The writer of Hebrews is trying to say, you know what, can't we do more? Maybe we shouldn't complain about the splinter in our finger when the greats of the Christian life have hauled around the beam of a cross and been killed for the cause.

0: know, it's easy to start grumbling when we're the least bit inconvenienced. And yet previous champions of the faith experienced similar persecution and far worse. Today on Focal Point, Pastor Mike Favarez coaches us to toughen up when it comes to our fight with sin. Perhaps the struggle of temptation is overwhelming you, or you're taking some criticism because of your commitment to holiness. We'll find motivation to stand strong as we look at Hebrews chapter 12. It's a message called Reconsidering How Hard We're Willing to Fight.
1: Well, dodgeball was the first to go. Bombardier, don't even think about it. Capture the flag, not going to happen. Not in a lot of places, not in these days of our hypersensitivity to everyone's feelings. As you might have read, a growing number of school districts across the country are banning all kinds of sports, soccer, you know, football, any kind of sport that may require keeping score. See, they don't like that. As a matter of fact, some school boards have even suggested that teachers not use red ink because the oversensitivity to Johnny's feelings about the negativity of the color red. See, that might hurt his feeling. I'm not making this up. Some of you nod at me. You've read this stuff, right? I mean, we don't want that. We don't want to hurt Precious's feelings about this paper being substandard. And so, you know, we want to be really, really careful that we don't make him feel like he could do better, perhaps. See, we wouldn't want that. I'm sure there's some bleeding hearts somewhere that want our teachers to stop grading altogether, right? Just not grade them. We might hurt their feelings. We don't want anybody to feel like they are, less than what they could be. Well, if I kind of let you know what I feel about that, was that obvious? I feel that way, I would hope, in part, because God's word seems to be antithetical to that kind of thinking. God is not the kind of God who shies away from the fact that there are winners and there are losers. And that even among the winners, there are some that bear fruit, some 30 and some 60 and some hundredfold. He's forthright about his methods of testing and grading and evaluation. God doesn't shy away from that. As a matter of fact, he knows that that is a very important tool in our lives to motivate us to move forward. He knows that if we understand where we are and where we could be or where we should be, he knows that can be the prompting that we need to move forward. It doesn't always feel good. I mean, we don't like the grades posted in the hallways, you know, so we can have everybody see how we compare. It's kind of akin to the feeling we get in bristling at a parent saying, why aren't you more like your brother, right? We don't like that. But sometimes, if you think about it, that's a valid question. Why aren't you more like your brother? You know what I'm saying? There are times when if you have equal privilege and equal opportunity, then why is it that maybe you're not applying yourself as you ought? Sometimes the highlighting of the comparison is helpful, though it doesn't always feel good. We've been looking in Hebrews chapter 12 at the calling for us to fight

0: sin, to say no to temptation and say yes to what is right. And we've done a lot of comparison against the backdrop of Hebrews chapter 11. We've seen a lot of, as we said last week, a drawer full of baseball cards and hitters that are batting 350. And we saw last week even the beginning of a comparison. But it starts to get pretty personal in verse number 4. As a matter of fact, there are some people that read this verse and want to quickly just move on to the next verse because it's kind of makes us feel bad. It almost feels like a backhanded insult, like, well, you know what, you just kind of, you're a minor leaguer. And people don't like that. But remembering Proverbs 27, which tells us that, you know, it's really the enemy who loves to multiply kisses, and faithful are the wounds of a friend. You know what I'm saying? Better is open rebuke than love that is concealed. I think it would be good for us, it would behoove us to say, why don't we let that resonate for a week? Why don't we make these 8 words in the Greek New Testament in verse number 4, why don't we let those words just penetrate our heart for a while, even though they may make us feel a little inferior? You know, even though it may look like he's saying to us, well, you really don't measure up to some other people. And if you think I'm just kind of hopscotching over the first century group, just recognize that if we were to compare ourselves to the first century Christians, we might even seem like minor leaguers to them. And the writer of Hebrews is saying to them, you know what, you're not really having the kind of resolve and commitment to fight sin and do the right thing that some of the people of old had. So the comparison is doubly true for us. Here's what he says, Hebrews chapter 12, verse number 4. He summarizes what we've been talking about. He says, in your struggle against sin, you can see this, you can feel it now. Come on, guys. He says, you haven't resisted to the point of shedding your blood. I mean, it's kind of like, come on, look at you. You don't even have any blisters yet. Talk about batting 350. I mean, you're walking home with the bat over your arm going, oh, I'm just kind of sore. And he's saying, where's your calluses? Where's the signs of your struggle to really say no to sin and say yes to what is right? I don't really think you compared the guys we just read about in chapter 11. It'd be good for us to look at those again real quick. Look at that. The end of chapter 11. We could read the whole chapter, but when he gets to the place where he says, I'm out of time, we get this rapid fire list of people, and he says things like this, verse 32. What more shall I say? I don't have time to tell of Gideon or Barak, Samson, Jephthah, David, Samuel, or the prophets. There's a mouthful. A lot of people who did some amazing things for God, who through faith, they conquered kingdoms. You want to talk about stepping out of the crowd and being distinctive and an ability to follow God and say, I'm going to do whatever it takes. Oh, they administered justice. When the calling came, they stepped up. Oh, they're not perfect, right? They're not Jesus Christ. I get it. But man, they sure showed that they were willing to follow, even at great personal cost. And speaking of that, middle of verse 33, sometimes their commitment to do what's right, it landed them in places like the lion's den. But the good news is we saw great exploits of these people of faith shutting the mouths of lions. Or how about Shadrach, Meshach, and Abednego, verse 34? I mean, they were thrown into the fire because they wanted to keep their little Jewish dietary laws and not compromise. But you know what? Look what God did. He met them in the furnace and they quenched the fury of the flames. Or how about those people that were so hated for their righteousness that they were threatened, they were on the most wanted posters, but God, he allowed them to escape the edge of the sword. Their weakness was turned to strength. Their cowardness, it was turned to boldness. Their timidity was turned to courage. They became powerful in battle and they routed foreign armies. And even in the height of the classical prophet period of the Old Testament, in the ministry of Elijah and Elisha, we see women receiving back their dead. Their children were raised to life again. Amazing victories. But right here in the middle of verse 35, everything turns. But sometimes, because they stood up for what was right, God didn't protect them. I know sometimes he didn't let them to have their sandals wear out. They didn't even get blisters on their feet. But you know what? Sometimes they were tortured. But even in their torture, they recognized the privilege of suffering for what is right, and they refused to be released. They knew they would gain a better resurrection. But I mean, as a regular fare for these people that did some amazing things for God, they were tortured, and they refused to be released. They were jeered at. They were flogged. They were put in chains and put in prison. Verse 37, some people threw rocks at them. They were stoned. They were sawn in two, and God didn't deliver them. They paid the ultimate price. They were put to death by the sword. They didn't get rich off their commitment to godliness. They went around in sheepskins and goatskins, destitute, persecuted, and mistreated. And man, these are the heroes. The world wasn't worthy of these folks. They wandered in the desert and mountains and in caves and holes in the ground. After that list, he says, being surrounded by such a great cloud of witnesses, Come on, let us run with endurance the race set before us. Let's cast off everything that hinders us and the sin that so easily entangles us. And then he says, last week we saw it, look at Christ. He was willing to go to the cross. Talk about shedding blood for the sake of doing what's right. He could have wimped out in the garden, but he didn't. He said, I'll do the right thing. I'll go. I'll be crucified. And now he says, what about you guys? Back to you again. How about your struggle against sin? Your commitment to do the right thing? Oh, that's right. You don't have many scars. It hadn't really cost you a whole lot. And before you throw up your hands and say, well, you know, that's because we're living in a time that's really not hostile to the gospel. I think you'll find there's a lot that we could do to really distinctively stand up for truth that probably would cost us. As a matter of fact, it's the cost that often keeps our mouths shut. It's the pain. It's the ridicule. It's the people looking away from us when we walk into the office, and we don't want to distinguish ourselves that way. Oh, and I know maybe they're not throwing us in prison yet, but things are getting worse, aren't they? I mean, it's just a matter of time. I know we've had a little reprieve here in modern American history in the last few hundred years, but times are changing. And to stand up and say, this is true, Jesus is the way, the truth, the life, and no one comes to the Father except through him, and anyone else who says they're the path to God is wrong. To make statements like that of the exclusivity of the gospel, that's going to get you in trouble. Not to mention the ethical code that comes in the scripture that says this is right and that is wrong. Start preaching that stuff 25, 30 years from now and see if your preachers and Bible study leaders don't get thrown in prison. It's getting worse. And if for nothing else, it's time for us to gear up and say, what are we willing to pay for this? Are we really giving our all? And I know it's hard, but he makes the comparison. Look at your brothers. Look at your brethren, if you will, who are spilling their blood to do the right thing. What about you and your struggle against sin? Oh, that's right. You haven't resisted to the point of shedding your blood. You know what he's saying to us? He's saying we're lightweights and we need to admit it. Number one on your outline. I don't know if you're willing to admit it, but jot it down. I think we should admit it. We're lightweights. That's a good way to put it. We're just lightweights. We're playing t-ball here, okay? Little American Christian with your struggle to do the right thing. It's, come on. Really? I mean, look at what we complain about. Oh, I got a nasty email, you know? I did the right thing, and look, they're persecuting me, right? He hurt my feelings. He doesn't want to fellowship with me anymore, right? See, Paul is looking over the scars of being whipped and stoned, people throwing rocks at his body, and we're complaining about an email, right? I mean, a lot of people are going, well, I don't know if I can do another night out this week for church stuff. I don't know. I got just been out so much. Oh, we're just martyrs for the cause, you know? Really? You won't get to watch your favorite television show? You'll have to TiVo it? Really? And watch it in another time? Oh, you're suffering for Christ, really? That's big. How impressive. The writer of Hebrews is trying to say, no, it's not all that impressive. You're really not suffering all that much. We're lightweights. My wife and I say that. We love that phrase. We say it back and forth all the time. When we are tempted to complain about the sacrifice of doing the right thing. We do the right thing and things are hard, or we get a few critics or enemies, or we lose, you know, opportunities or privileges. You know, we just think, oh, we're lightweights. Come on. I mean, we are not the people we read about in the scripture. We haven't shed blood in our striving against sin, our struggle to do what's right. We haven't done that yet. Yeah, I mean, words, we've had a few people not like us, but I mean, come on. Shedding our blood? We're not martyrs. We're inconvenienced, right? We get our feelings hurt. The writer of Hebrews saying, come on, think about it. You're lightweights. And the goal of that is not just to make you feel inferior. It's not to put a big F on your paper. Look, you losers. The writer of Hebrews is trying to say, you know what? Can't we do more? Couldn't we have a greater resolve? When we're saying in our hearts, God, you wouldn't put this desire in my life if you didn't want me to fulfill it. Yeah, you know what? It's about taking up our cross. There's going to be sacrifice involved. And maybe we shouldn't complain about the splinter in our finger when the greats of the Christian life have hauled around the beam of a cross and been killed for the cause. And we're worried about missing a television show. Let's admit we're lightweights. When I think about it in ministry, I always go back to 2 Corinthians chapter 11. Why don't you turn there with me real quick? Here's Paul's list. And it's great that it's there for us because it's so instructive and it's needed. But Paul is reluctantly saying all this. Because here's the deal. There were some in the Corinthian church that were stepping up and say, follow us. It's the kind of the precursor to the prosperity gospel. Here's a bunch of people saying, follow Christ and it won't have to cost you. And Paul says, no, no, no, that's not how it is at all. As a matter of fact, people that are really servants of Christ, they pay the penalty. There is a price tag. There is a sacrifice involved. In resisting the wrong and doing the right, there's a struggle. And he says that's going to be part and parcel of the whole deal. Verse 23. Now remember, he's making a comparison, and he's doing it reluctantly. If you glance up from verse 23, he's made it clear, you know, I'm not doing this because I think, you know, you need to really look at my resume and I'm polishing my badges here so you can see what a great guy I am. He's just saying your leaders have got the wrong gospel. They've got the wrong perspective on all this. He says, are they servants of Christ? This is 2 Corinthians 11, verse 23. Are they servants of Christ? I'm out of my mind to talk like this. I get it. But you need to know I am more. And why? I've worked harder and been imprisoned more frequently. Because my commitment to do the right thing, it's costly. I've been flogged more severely. And I think that's all tongue-in-cheek and definitely sarcastic. And there's a ton of sarcasm, by the way, in 2 Corinthians. Why? Because these people hadn't been flogged. The leaders that they were talking about, they hadn't been flogged. Probably none of them had ever been in prison. He says, I've been exposed to death again and again. And let me explain that to you. He says in verse 24, 5 times I received from the Jews the 40 lashes minus one. Now, that was the death sentence, 40 lashes minus one. Well, it wasn't going to kill you, but it was going to hurt. They were going to take that cat of nine tails and dig those shards of bone and teeth into your skin on that leather scourge, and they were going to rip and plow your back, and you were going to bleed. 39 lashes. He received that 5 times. Can you imagine after Paul's morning ablutions as he's putting on his smock, his robe? Can you imagine what his back looked like? Think about that. Oh, and you've got some people that might treat you funny at the office. Look at his back in your mind's eye. This is someone who's giving his all for the cause. He says this, and you know what? They took me out back, verse 25, like with baseball bats behind the church and beat me with rods. That happened to me. Oh, what was it? 1, 2. 3 times, I think I got beaten by baseball bats behind the church. And you got folks turning their nose up at you? And we're saying, well, I don't know, maybe I'm too much of a radical Jesus freak now. Maybe I should back it down. I don't know. Relationship's important to God, you know? 3 times I was beaten with rods. Once I was stoned, they threw rocks at me, right? And I'm sure there were broken bones involved. This was not good. 3 times I was shipwrecked. I spent a night and a day in the open sea. I mean, this is a long list, and you can read the rest. He's gone through it. And most of this, matter of fact, drop down to verse number 29, most of it was because he was caring about the things that God was caring about, including a walk of righteousness and a battle and a resistance towards sin. He says, who's not weak and I don't feel weak? Who is led into sin and I don't inwardly burn? He can't even put his feet up on the coffee table and kind of relax at night because his heart is breaking for those that are being lured into sin. Yeah, that was his life. And we need to say, I don't know, is it really that big of a deal for me to stand up with a little bit more resolve and be willing to tell my appetites to take a hike because God's word tells me not to do that? And I, you know, whatever. Yeah, I got desires, but I'm going to say no to those. We're lightweights. And I think it's important for us to think through scripture that way. That's what Hebrews 11 was all about. Daniel, lion's den. Let's think that one through again real quick. Daniel could have done what most of us would do because we don't want to be persecuted. We'd say, you know what? Prayer is not all about an open window and getting on our knees, right? Can you pray without all that? He could have said, well, God knows my heart. I can pray silently and kind of walk around while I'm vacuuming or whatever, and you know, I can pray. I don't need to get on my knees and open the window. But that was his custom, and he was not going to compromise. And that ended him up one night in a lion's den. Shadrach, Meshach, and Abednego. How many people would say, well, it's just food. I don't know. What does it matter? It doesn't matter. You know, I know that's the tradition of the Jews, and I know that's Levitical rules, but you know, God understands. He wants us alive. Shadrach, Meshach, and Abednego could have said to each other, he much more cares about us being alive here. He doesn't want us to tell the king of Babylon, no, we're not going to eat your food. They didn't compromise. And they got thrown into a fiery furnace. Jesus, that's the closest comparison. Who endured the cross. I mean, there's so many reasons for him not to go to the cross. And then his apostles who stood up. Stephen? Did Stephen really have to tell all those leaders they were wrong? Couldn't he just gone to his closet and prayed and said, God, I know they're wrong. Just, you know, convict them in your own time. He stood up and said, you guys are leading people down the wrong path. You're the blind leading the blind. You're wrong. And they picked up rocks and they killed him. And God in his providence didn't protect him. And he died that day. Peter. I mean, now we're getting outside of the scope of biblical history, but history tells us that Peter, because of his commitment to Christ, was crucified naked upside down. And you could do the list of the rest of the 11, right? With the exception of John, they were all killed a brutal death because they would not compromise. And if that's not enough, I want you to be inspired and say, God, you know what? I need to read about those that are willing to go the extra mile and give of their comfort and some of them their lives for the sake of the gospel, the sake of doing what's right. I often recommend that you read this book right here, The Fox's Book of Martyrs. I don't usually bring books up to the platform, but I wanted to show you this. This was on the nightstand of most of our spiritual forefathers in America, those that turned the world upside down, and the reason we are not yet in massive persecution in the church, because the early Christians in America, under the preaching of Whitfield and Edwards and all these guys that got up there and said, we need to stand up for what's right and not cower, they had these two books on their shelf. They were the two best-selling books of early America. First of all, of course, our Bible, the Word of God. And underneath that on their nightstands sat this book, The Fox's Book of Martyrs. It was the best-selling book, second to the Bible, in early America. And what did our spiritual forefathers read? They read about people that gave their all from the time of the New Testament all the way to the time of the writing of this book in the 20th century. And they said, you know what? At this point, Fox had done it much earlier than this, been added to since, but they were reading about all the things that took place in England and in Europe of people saying, I'm going to stand up for what's right. And these two books right here inspired our spiritual forefathers in America to stand up and say, you know what, we're willing to be ridiculed or maligned or whatever they want to do to us, but we're going to stand up for this book, God's Word. And if you haven't read this, you need to. And if you have, and it's, you know, kind of, or you start and it's all antiquated, get another book on the list and spend some time thinking through people like Perpetua, a 22-year-old who was told by the Roman government that she had to deny Christ and say Caesar was Lord, and she wouldn't do it. And she's nursing a child, and her father, you can imagine grandparents, can't you? Trying to speak reason into your 22-year-old daughter who is cradling your grandchild, saying, listen, just tell them whatever they want to hear. God will understand. God will understand. Just say what you have to say in your heart. God knows your heart. And Perpetua said, no, I will not deny Christ. And Perpetua gets thrown into the arena of the lions, and the Roman standard, the pagans, in their revelry, and they watch this young girl get stripped and ripped limb by limb by the lions in the Colosseum. All because she wouldn't say the words that the pagans in her life wanted her to say. And I'm telling you, all you got to do is get into stories like that and then ask yourself a question when God's call and conviction is on your life to go the extra mile or deprive yourself of some appetite in your life, and you're going to go, come on, I'm a lightweight. I think I could do more. I think I could say no with a little more resolve, and I think I could say yes to the right thing with a little bit more passion. In your struggle against sin, you've not resisted to the point of shedding blood. How far are you willing to go to do the right thing?
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6: This is Max McLean. How does the power of God's Word show its fruit in your life? Listen to the Bible from Isaiah 55. As the rain and snow come down from heaven and do not return to it without watering the earth and making it bud and flourish, so that it yields seed for the sower and bread for the eater. So is my word that goes out from my mouth. It will not return to me empty, but will accomplish what I desire and achieve the purpose for which I sent it. You will go out in joy and be led forth in peace. The mountains and hills will burst into song before you, and all the trees of the field will clap their hands. From Isaiah 55, listen to the Bible. It's great for the soul.
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9: In the 1800s, a Baptist preacher named William Miller became convinced he could figure out when Jesus was coming back. Hello again, I'm Brian, and this is KHCB. So eventually, because of William Miller, thousands of people expected Jesus to return on October 22nd, 1844. Now, of course, October 22nd came and went, and Jesus did not return. The event actually became known as the Great Disappointment. And yet, nearly 200 years and countless other predictions later, people are still trying to figure out exactly when Jesus will come back. Well, Scripture tells us we don't know when that's going to happen. So maybe there's a better question. How should we live while we're waiting? Alistair Begg turns to 1 Thessalonians to answer that very question today on the program Truth for Life. And that'll be next on the station that helps you draw closer to Christ. 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
11: 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Oh, Mom, I don't know. Or just a simple grunt. 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

0: All through history, various individuals have attempted to predict the return of Christ, his second coming. The Bible is clear, though, that no one knows the day or the time. So how are we as Christians to live in the interim until Jesus returns? Today on Truth for Life, Alistair Begg begins a study in 1 Thessalonians chapter 4, where the Apostle Paul answers that very question for the Thessalonian believers.
1: In my experience, in the last little while, most of the time that I've heard the word piety used, it has been used within the context of disdain. It has been used in a way that suggests piety is a form of withdrawal from society and usefulness, and indeed, it has become almost a figure of fun amongst people that we might expect would hold it differently. And it is therefore of some import that when we turn to the opening verses of 1 Thessalonians 4, we discover that in actual fact, what Paul is addressing is this whole question of piety. The whole emphasis in Paul's final two chapters here of 1 Thessalonians is on the matter of ethics, on the extreme practicality of what it means to live as a practical, biblical, vibrant, and attractive Christian. Sadly, one of the features of contemporary Christianity is that, and this is factually true, Jewish families have a better standard of living when it comes to fulfilling marriage vows, effective child rearing, and the abiding by principles of the law. That, I say, not by conjecture, but that is actually the findings as a result of research in relationship to religious heritage. I think there is an obvious reason for that, and it is this, that Jewish people have no problem, at least in orthodoxy, recognizing that God has standards. They have been trained from their earliest days to know that God has given a law, and that God has given the law not to be toyed with, but to be adhered to. And consequently, if they're going to live in obedience to that law, then it is going to make an impact on their lives. Christians, in the last 50 years, have been so concerned to make it clear to everyone that we are not under the law, that they have virtually vetoed the idea of the law of God altogether. And this amounts for the confusion that is represented in so many lives and in so many families and indeed in so many churches. While we understand that the believer no longer keeps the law as a means of acceptance with God, the fact of the matter is that we are still under obligation to keep God's moral laws and his commandments. And that, frankly, is a sentence that will do well to be pondered by many of us. And so what we have throughout all of Scripture is a call then to this biblical standard. And as we're going to discover, Paul is intensely practical concerning this matter of pleasing God. He says, I want to explain to you what pleasing God means when you think about the whole question of sex, and that is not for this evening. I want to tell you what pleasing God means when you think about the whole question of work. And I want to tell you what pleasing God means when you deal with the matter of bereavement. And there's not a man or a woman living who does not have an interest in, a concern about, a perspective on the issues of sex, work, and the death of oneself or a loved one. If we are going to declare that we have been brought to a new life in the Lord Jesus Christ, then the world has every right to look and see a new lifestyle, that there would be that dimension to us which is holy, which is bent on pleasing God. And despite the fact that the Bible has a tremendous amount to say about pleasing God, I haven't actually read a great deal or seen a great deal written or addressed on the subject of what it means to please God. And yet Paul is suggesting here, indeed declaring here, that pleasing God is the guiding principle of balanced Christian behavior. It was indeed the very example of the Lord Jesus himself who in John 8 declared, I always do what pleases my Father. Now this guiding principle of pleasing God is, says John Stott very helpfully, three things. It is a radical principle, because it forces me to recognize that I cannot say that I love him and that I know him if I do not seek to please him. It forces me to ask the question, who am I trying to please? When I walk into the study or the office tomorrow morning, who am I trying to please? Well, the answer is we're probably trying to please a number of people. We go into the schoolroom, who am I trying to please? But, says the Bible, at the very foundation of it all, and indeed at the capstone of it all, should be for the believer an overarching commitment to please God. It is a radical principle. It is also a flexible principle, insofar as it saves us from Pharisaism and from legalism. It saves us from a big long list of do's and don'ts, because the emphasis is not on keeping the law, but on pleasing the lawgiver. And it is very possible for us to create a long list of things that we either do or we don't do, in which there is no pleasure, there is just carping subservience. But when we abide by the principle of saying, well, I want to please the one who gave the law, then it follows that we'll do what his law says. But our emphasis is, I want to do what pleases him. I want to discover it, and then I want to do it. It is also, as a guiding principle, something that is progressive, insofar as we can spend all of our lives with this as our overarching emphasis and never reach the fulfillment of it. If tonight we affirm again our desire to please God and to do it more and more, we'll be back next Sunday still with the same overarching desire, perhaps a little closer, but definitely not there. And indeed, we may live all of our lives with this as the guiding principle of our behavior. Now, I want to turn with you to Colossians chapter 1, and I want to answer the question, what does it mean to please God, from Paul's prayer for the Colossians. Interestingly, in Ephesians 5 and in verse 10, Paul says to the Ephesians, I want you to find out what pleases the Lord. And that, in fact, is a great quest for our lives. And there are a number of places to which we might go to answer that question. Indeed, the whole of the New Testament helps us to answer the question, and the subsequent verses here in 1 Thessalonians will do the same. But in order to give us a start on it, I want to just draw your attention to these four things which Paul prays for the Colossian Christians and which help us to answer the question, what then does it mean to please God? What pleases God? First of all, fruitful living pleases God. Verse 10 of Colossians 1, and we pray this, says Paul, in order that you may live a life worthy of the Lord and may please him in every way, bearing fruit in every good work. Bearing fruit in every good work. Having been placed in Christ, what the New Testament says to us is this, that all of our days and all of our deeds are to be good for something, and they are to be good for someone. And when a man or a woman sets themselves to the quest of finding out what pleases God, seeking to live in a way which brings pleasure to him, one of the things that becomes immediately apparent is that fruitful living, which produces good works, is one of the ways in which God is pleased with us. Now, there is a dependence which is necessary for fruitfulness to be effected. You may remember Jesus in one of his pictures as he gives it to his followers concerning the story of the vine and the branches. He says to them in John 15, I am the true vine and my Father is the gardener. He cuts off every branch in me that bears no fruit, while every branch that does bear fruit, he prunes so that it will be even more fruitful. No branch can bear fruit by itself. It must remain in the vine. Neither can you bear fruit unless you remain in me. And so the simple truth is this for us to face this evening. There is a dependence which fruitfulness displays. The individual who has set themselves to the task of pleasing God will be surprised by fruitfulness in our lives. Indeed, God willing, others will notice the fruitfulness. It will not be something that we have to parade around the hallways or out in the streets. It will not be that we are seeking to do good works in order to gain acceptance with God, but it will be that as a result of being accepted by God, having been grafted into Christ who is the vine, we will, as we mentioned this morning, discover these springs and shoots and flowers emerging from our lives, declaring the fact of our dependence upon He who is the vine. And can I ask you tonight, as I'm faced with the question myself, how fruitful is your life? Are you bearing fruit to good works? Would people at your school or in your home or in your office, in your laboratory, not necessarily be able to articulate your theology, but they would say, you know, there is somebody whose life just has a dimension to it. It is attractive. It's almost like a bowl of beautiful ripe fruit on a table. It makes you want to reach out and have some of it. Paul says, we're praying for you that you might bear fruit in every good work, because fruitful living pleases God. What also pleases God, he says, is knowledgeable living. And we pray this in order that you may live a life worthy of the Lord and may please Him in every way, bearing fruit in every good work, growing in the knowledge of God. It pleases God as we get to know Him better. Paul in Philippians 3 says, that I might know Him and the power of His resurrection, that I may know His passion, that I may be conformed somehow to His life. And he's writing in the context of the Colossian church within the framework of a kind of mysterious knowledge, which was known as Gnosticism, which was a peculiar experience into which certain initiates were gathered. And these were the people who were saying, you know, if you want to really know God, this is what's involved. And so says Paul, if you want to talk in terms of knowledge, make sure that you understand that when we speak about knowing God, we're not talking about the superficial theory of the unbeliever, nor are we talking about the secretive heresy of the Gnostic, but we're talking about that which is a birthright of those who are in Christ. The knowledge of God to which he refers, says Hendrickson, is heart transforming and life renewing. The knowledge in our living which pleases God is not a knowledge that produces Christian tadpoles with huge big heads and tiny little bodies and arms and limbs, but it is a personal knowledge. The knowledgeable living which pleases God is not knowledge about, it is personal knowledge of. Do you have such a personal knowledge of the Lord Jesus tonight? Able to say with Paul, to me to live is Christ and to die is gain. It is not only personal, but it is progressive. It's a wonderful thing, is it not, in marriage to realize that with every day and week and month and year that passes, the knowledge of one's spouse is far richer and far more meaningful than ever we might have intended it could ever be in those early weeks of courtship and those early days of marriage. We used to sing a chorus in Scotland that went, I love him better every day. I love him better every day. Near by his side, I will abide, because I love him better every day. What pleases the Lord? Fruitful living, knowledgeable living. Thirdly, powerful living. Being strengthened with all power according to his glorious might. You know, it's a tall order to please God in every way. We look at this and we say, goodness me, I don't think that I will ever be able to please God in this way. I'm not sure that I'm going to manage to accomplish many of these things. And then we come to this wonderful truth that the powerful living which pleases God is not a power which we muster up in our own strength, but in point of fact, it is a power which is infused to us as the Holy Spirit is living within our lives. We are strengthened with all power. So neither our aspiration, nor our determination, nor our perspiration can take the place of the inspiration, which is part of our Christian living. This is actually a, a present continuous tense which is used here. The word is dunamumenoi, dunamumenoi. And it speaks of a constant infusing of power. And so often our Christian lives are a bit like the human cannonball that we've seen at the circus, where we put on the helmet and we slither down the tube, only to be propelled once in a great dramatic burst of smoke and come hurtling out to land in the safety net, and then it's all over. It's not the power of the human cannonball, one great burst and then you're on your own. It is the power of those Boeing engines in transatlantic flight, where you look out of the window and you marvel at the thought, first of all, that there could be enough thrust to bring this thing off the ground, and then that for all those hours across the Atlantic or across the Pacific, you would be sustained in flight as a result of this great energy. And that is it tonight. And many of us would be able to testify to the fact that God has continued to endue us with power because we're so aware of our own weakness. The power then is discovered in this way, and it is displayed, you will notice, in a quite dramatic way, that you would be strengthened with all power. How will this powerful living reveal itself? We live in a contemporary culture that is consumed with power. They love powerful people. They like powerful this and powerful that. And there's a great quest to be a powerful person. Well, how will this be revealed in our lives? Well, he says, this strengthening with all power according to his glorious might is so that you may have great endurance and patience. Interesting, isn't it? Not so that you would be dramatic, not so that you would be necessarily well known, but so that your life would be marked by steady persistence and by a quiet confidence. You think about the people who have made the most dramatic impact on your life, many of whom have faced circumstances that have not been the best. I think of people that I visited in the first 2 years when I was assistant in the church in Edinburgh, spent a tremendous amount of my time in nursing homes with elderly people, in actually, in many cases, folks whose lives had been radically impaired by illness. And there are still ladies' names, it happens just to be ladies in this case, who stand out to me in my recollection. The lady who used to be the chief nurse in the Royal Infirmary, I may have mentioned her to you before. By the time I was visiting her in the hospital, the muscular disease to which she was subjected was such that it was impossible for her even to keep her eyelids open for more than a split second. Everything was closing down. And she used to lie in the bed, and I used to hold her hand. And she used to say, "Read to me." And I would read to her, and she would comment and interrupt as I read. And as I read of God's faithfulness, she would say, "That's right." And as I read of God's goodness, she would have something to say concerning that. And as I read of God's power to keep, she would lie there as a living testimony to it. No longer able to impact people around the wards, no longer able to stand, no longer able to feed herself, no longer able even to sustain a gaze into your eyes. But somehow in the most awful of circumstances, manifesting to me powerful living, steady persistence, quiet confidence. What pleases the Lord? Fruitful living, knowledgeable living, powerful living, and finally, thankful living. Verse 12, giving thanks to the Father, who has qualified you to share in the inheritance of the saints in the kingdom of light. Giving thanks for what? Giving thanks for the redemption that we experience. Verse 13, for he has rescued us from the dominion of darkness and has brought us into the kingdom of the Son he loves, in whom we have redemption, even the forgiveness of our sins. Notice God's initiative in the wonder of his grace. Look at the verbs in verse 12. He has qualified us. He has granted us to share in this inheritance. He has rescued us. He has brought us in. Thankful living for the redemption we experience and for the relationship we enjoy. He has brought us into a kingdom, and he has made us members of the family, and we're sharing in an inheritance with the saints in the kingdom of light. In other words, thankful for the privileges of family membership. What pleases the Lord? Fruitful living, knowledgeable living, powerful living, thankful living. This little reminder makes us aware of a pitfall to avoid, the pitfall of seeking to please men rather than God, and seeking to please myself rather than God. It provides for us a perspective to adopt, namely to seek that all of my decisions, my desires, and my choices would be governed by a prior determination to please God. I can guarantee you, teenager, that if you make a covenant to please God, and that is your number one commitment, you just decide that. Say, I'm going to determine, having been redeemed by God's goodness, having been given a relationship in God's family, this is going to be it for me. I'm not going to make my first endeavor in life to get straight A's. I'm not going to make my first endeavor in life to be well thought of. I'm not going to make it anything other than to find out what pleases God. That's going to be the overarching commitment of my life. I'm going to find out what pleases God. If that is your first question, every time you date someone, every time you go for a job interview, every time you seek to determine where you're going to go to college or university, every time you have the opportunity for a dirty deal or a devious plan, you'll be on the right track. You'll be on a straight and narrow. I'm not going to give you any more rules than the Bible gives you. It's the Ten Commandments. Here's the principle: to please God. A pitfall to avoid, a perspective to adopt, and a place to apply it. Where should we apply the principle? Everywhere. With whom? Everyone. To what? To whatever you do. There's not a thing you can think about to which this principle doesn't apply. And as we're going to discover in subsequent weeks, it certainly addresses the issue of sex. It definitely addresses the issue of work. It speaks powerfully to the issue of loss of loved ones. Hey, let's determine to make a concerted effort to find out what pleases God.
0: 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You know, when we determine to live our lives to please God, we'll often encounter conflict with those who don't. 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Finding that balance isn't easy, but we've got a special offer that will help you bridge the gap. It's a book titled The Art of Disagreeing, and today you can download the audiobook for free. 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It's written and narrated by Christian apologist Gavin Ortland. He emphasizes that disagreement shouldn't be an aggressive attempt to win a debate. Instead, he offers practical tips to help you disagree in a way that's thoughtful and persuasive. And he encourages meaningful dialogue that builds trust and understanding. 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Again, it's completely free today. 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Thanks for listening. As we have learned today, pleasing God is to be the guiding principle of our behavior in every aspect of our lives. Tomorrow, we'll examine what that means when it comes to the matter of sex. The Bible teaching of Alistair Begg is furnished by Truth for Life, where the learning is for living.
2: 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We are KHCB. And once again, I'm Brian. You know, seeing what everyone else has on social media can make it super easy for us to become unhappy with what God has given to us. Now, Pastor Erwin Lutzer is going to challenge that perspective today on running to win. Don't miss it coming up next. But before we get to that, I wanted to share a note we received from a listener whose husband has Parkinson's disease. She says they're both visually impaired, and although her husband isn't very verbal anymore, she knows he's still listening to and absorbing God's word through KHCB. She wrote, "Thank you for helping us stay rooted in Christ." Don't you just love that? And actually, I'm wondering, how has God used this station in your life? We'd love to hear your story as well. Give us a call today and leave a message. The number is 832-922-4427. Again, 832-922-4427.
3: I used to tell our kids, you don't have to go to a party. Carry the party inside you wherever you go. Our five-year-old grandson never heard that, but I think he got the idea. I remember he and I were in my study, a few rooms away from the living room where his three-year-old brother and his mommy were. Little brother decided to check out what big brother and I were doing, and big brother had an idea. His brother could be a messenger. So our five-year-old started writing little messages to his mother, which he then rolled up and dispatched his little brother to deliver. Mommy got the idea. So she would write back an answer to every message, and the shuttle went back and forth three times, I think. Big brother then wrote another message, but this time the messenger didn't show up. He had clocked out. Yeah. So that message never got delivered. Well, I'm Ron Hutchcraft, and I want to have a word with you today about life-saving messengers. Jesus has a message he wants delivered to some people you know, some people you see all the time. The price of his message not getting through to them could be an awful eternity, and he's counting on you to be the messenger. Now, he makes that clear in our word for today from the Word of God in 2 Corinthians 5, verses 19 and 20, where the Bible says, we are Christ's ambassadors, as though God were making his appeal through us. We implore you on Christ's behalf, be reconciled to God. Now, if you belong to Jesus Christ, you're his ambassador to the place where you live, the place where you work, the place you shop. When the president appoints an ambassador to a particular country, he's counting on his ambassador to deliver his messages, right? Now, whether you realize it or not, you've been assigned by the highest authority in the universe, by Jesus himself, to deliver his message to the folks around you. And that message is life or death information. But as our grandson found out with his little brother, when the messenger dies, the message dies. And in the case of Jesus' message about his death for our sins, people you know may die if you don't deliver it. That's the awful picture of messenger failure in Ezekiel 33:7. It says, I have made you a watchman. Give them warning from me. When I say to the wicked, you will surely die, and you do not speak to warn him from his ways, that wicked man will die for his sin. And I will hold you accountable for his blood. Blood on our hands because of the silence of our lips. Don't make that mistake with the message Jesus has given to you to be delivered. Don't let your delay cost them heaven. His message, my friend, is in your hands.
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0: Hello, friends, and welcome once again to Sincerely Yours Time. Always grateful for those of you who take the time to write to us, whether it's an email, card, or full-length letter. We do appreciate your feedback. Today, a letter from a listener in Texas. This was sent along with a gift to us here at KHCB. They write, KHCB family, I was sorry to hear of Colin's passing, but I know that he is no longer fighting pain. I listened to him on my way to work, and he was always very positive. I do enjoy Kurt as well, so I hope he will stay on. Signed, a listener. Well, thank you for writing to us. We are grateful for your support of the team here. Missing our friend Colin each and every day, that is for sure, but that eternal perspective is so encouraging, isn't it? No more pain. No more fighting the discomfort and all of the challenges that he had with his health. And he's in the presence of our Lord and Savior, Jesus Christ. How wonderful to think about that as well. Glad to know that you're enjoying Kurt in the morning right now. Of course, God brought Kurt to us at just the right time. He knew all that was going to happen with Colin. We approached Kurt and asked him if he would be willing to fill in for a while for Colin while he was in the hospital having this procedure. Kurt graciously jumped in and has been ministering to us now in these early morning hours, important hours, as we start the day focused on Jesus Christ. Grateful for Kurt Goff in the morning here on KHCB. Well, friends, I do want to encourage you to write to us. We do enjoy hearing from you. Your feedback is important. 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How long have you been listening to KHCB? How was it that God brought you to the radio ministry? Maybe you've got a favorite program or two that you'd like to tell us about. Maybe there's something you're not quite happy with that you want to share as well. I'm always open to your feedback. You can write to us here at 2424 South Boulevard, Houston, Texas, 77098. Let's take a look now at our daily financial report. Grateful for how the Lord sustains the work here at KHCB and has done so for over six decades. $10,654 received for the ministry today. That means that our total now for the month is up to $129,926. Our operational budget for this month of August is $350,000. And that means that $220,074 is still needed to reach our monthly operational goal. Grateful for your prayers, not only for KHCB, but for the Lambert family. And thank you for your faithful financial support. Until the next time we get together, may the Lord bless you and keep you. Sincerely yours, Scott Cruz.
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2: It can be humbling, but also freeing. We humans are to look after God's property, property we do not own. That makes him the landlord, and we're free of the worry that being the owner entails. So what exactly does he own? Today we find out in a look at Deuteronomy chapter 8. Stay with us. From the Moody Church in Chicago, this is Running to Win with Dr. Erwin Lutzer, whose clear teaching helps us make it across the finish line. Pastor Lutzer, renters pay their rent, but the landlord has to fix the leaky pipes. It's freeing to not actually own the property we live in.
3: You know, Dave, that's a wonderful illustration of the fact that really all of us who live in this world, we are indeed renters. God takes care of his world, and we participate in it to his glory and to his honor. I want to share with you a testimony someone wrote to us from Brazil saying, "After I accepted the Lord Jesus Christ as Savior, I was freed from idolatry, from alcoholic drink. I've seen my whole family serving the Lord Jesus Christ." Now, my friend, the reason we receive testimonies like this is because of people just like

0: like you who have invested in this ministry. Would you consider making a gift during this month, and your gift will be doubled? Imagine that, doubling your investment. Now, at the end of this message, I'm going to be giving you some contact info. Meanwhile, I want you to listen, but may we all understand that all that we have belongs to God. Let us listen carefully.
1: Did you know that we are apparently alone in the universe? New York Times recently carried an extensive article on a book written by two scientists who said that the conditions needed for life are so finely tuned that it is highly unlikely, improbable, and really impossible that life exists anywhere else in all the galaxies of the universe. When you stop to think of it, it is remarkable, is it not, that God should have chosen this planet to be the one upon which the issues of truth and justice and right and wrong and human life and animal life and plant life, it is indeed interesting that God should have chosen this planet to be the focal point of what He is doing throughout the whole universe. And why are we here? Well, as you know, this is the second in a series of messages titled Managing God's Gifts. And we learned last time from the Old Testament story of Adam that the purpose of it all was that God did the creating, God owns it, and man is to manage it. Mankind is to look after God's property. We also learned that when we recognize that, it really frees us from worry. Because we learned that this body is God's, our money is God's, what we own is God's. And ultimately, if we punt the ball in His direction, if we say, "Oh Lord, this is all yours," then He has the responsibility of taking care of it, and it lifts many, many burdens from our shoulders. Well, this morning what we'd like to do is to look at all that God owns, and then very briefly I'm going to outline a biblical view of wealth. Now, when we do this, I want you to know that the intention is that our lives be changed by the Word of God. And if you listen carefully and if you take to heart everything that I have said, someday you may meet me in heaven and say, "Thank you, Pastor Lutzer, for preaching that sermon because it helped me to understand the value of eternity." Well, that's where we're going, and I'm glad you've joined us for the journey. What is it that God owns? The text today is the 8th chapter of the book of Deuteronomy. Deuteronomy chapter 8, though I shall be referring to other passages as well, where the Lord is inviting the people again to remember the way in which He led them. Deuteronomy chapter 8. And the Lord says in verse 5, "Know then that in your heart, as a man disciplines his son, so the Lord your God disciplines you." What does God own? He's a landlord. What falls under His jurisdiction? Well, the answer is, first of all, God owns His people. He owns us. He says to Israel, "I disciplined you because you're my son, you belong to me." If we had time, I'd give you the references, but in the Old Testament, Israel is referred to as God's inheritance. You know, God can't really inherit anything like we do. He owns everything, but He wants an inheritance too, and the people of God are His inheritance, we read. Not only that, but they are, get this now, the treasured possession of God. They are His treasured possession. With all of their rebellion, with all of their sins, with all of their mistakes, God says, "You are mine." We come to the New Testament and we discover the same thing. It says in Ephesians 1 that we are God's inheritance. And in 1 Peter we read that we are God's own prized possession. So I want you to look into my eyes this morning just for a moment, assuming you're able to, and I believe that you are. Look into my eyes this morning as I tell you that if you're a believer, you belong to God, and therefore you are his property. Does he take care of his property, or is he an absentee landlord? Well, I think he takes care of his property. Oh, you say, but I've had some difficulties. Maybe even you have experienced abuse. And where was my heavenly Father at that time? Well, that's a long story, but I do want to remind you that God has a purpose in this world that is eternal. And even though the sufferings of this present world cannot relate or cannot even be compared to the glory that will be revealed in us, God keeps reminding us that, yes, he does care for us, and in eternity we will know how well we were cared for. And the suffering of this life will not be compared to the glory that will be revealed in us. God owns us and he loves us. Second, I want you to notice that God also owns our environment. Our environment. Now we're in Deuteronomy 8, as I mentioned, and I pick it up at verse 6. Observe the commandments of the Lord your God, walk in his ways, revering him. For the Lord your God is bringing you into a good land, a land with streams and pools of water, with springs flowing in the valleys and hills, a land with wheat and barley, vines and fig trees, pomegranates, olive oil and honey, a land where there is bread. It will not be scarce and you will lack nothing, a land where rocks are iron and you can dig copper out of the hills. God says, I own it. It is my land. Now, of course, all the earth is the Lord's and the fullness therein. But sometimes we speak of the Holy Land as the special place, not because the land is holy by no means, but the people who lived in it were to be holy before God. And that land, in a special sense, belongs to God because he designated it for his people, Old Testament Israel. For example, he gave the boundaries of the land. God told Abraham it was going to be from the great river, the river Euphrates, all the way to the river of Egypt. God mapped it out. And later on, when the tribes come into the land, it is God who has Joshua cast lots to determine where they are going to settle. And ultimately, it is God who determined it. God used that means to settle the people where he wanted them. Now, some of the people complained. Some of the Reuben and Gad and half the tribe of Manasseh, they were on the east side of the Jordan, and they didn't like it because they seemed to be cut off from others. And others didn't like it because they say, we live in the hills where there are rocks, and we'd rather be out on the plains where it's easier to buy grain and to be able to grow it. And you had all of this conflict. That's why we sometimes talk about people who are dissatisfied with their lot in life. But just as God determined all those things, he determines that for us too. We're not all born in the same community. We're not all born with the same amount of wealth. We're not born with the same opportunity, and we are not born with the same amount of ability. And yet back behind these kinds of decisions stands God. Now, that doesn't mean that if we are born into a poverty situation, of course we should try to better ourselves. But the fact is that many people are very unhappy and angry at God because of their lot in life. Interpreted within a certain context, let me tell you that if you're angry because of your lot in life, you may be angry with God. God says, the land is mine. I determine its borders. And Israel, were the nation, was to be self-conscious stewards of that land. You know that in the Old Testament they were, for example, to let it lie fallow 1 year in seven. Just like a man rests one day a week, so the land was to be fallow 1 year in seven. And then at the end of the period of seven of those cycles, there was to be the year of Jubilee, where all the land went back to its original owners, so there could be no such thing ultimately as the haves and the have-nots, because everyone would always get a new beginning. In order to make sure that the people realized that the land was God's. In the fall, they would bring a first fruits offering. They would actually bring sheaves of grain to the temple, and they would wave it before the Lord, and they were to bring the best of the grain and give it to him as a reminder of the fact that all of it was his. God owns the land, the environment. Now, does that mean that God was not serious about this, and especially the Sabbath? Very serious. The reason that Israel was in captivity for 70 years is because they forgot 70 Sabbaths. And God says the land will have its Sabbaths, and you're punished 1 year for every one that you omitted throughout the centuries. Yes, God owns the environment. Could I say, parenthetically, that we should all be environmentalists? Now, that's controversial depending on what you mean by environmentalism. And many of the folks today who are into environmentalism have a very pantheistic view of God, and maybe they are drawing the line where you and I wouldn't want it drawn. All that is negotiable and up for debate. But the idea of taking the earth and simply using it without replenishing it, without thinking of the environment, would be unscriptural, because God says, I have made you a ruler over it, take care of it for me, and be a good steward of it. What does God own? Well, he owns us. He owns our environment. Thirdly, he also owns our wealth. Now, let's pick up the text again, and we'll see what God has to say in verse 10 of the passage that we have, Deuteronomy 8. When you have eaten and are satisfied, praise the Lord your God for the good land he has given you. Be careful that you do not forget the Lord your God, failing to observe his commands, his laws, his decrees that I am giving you this day. Otherwise, when you eat and are satisfied, when you build fine houses and settle down, when your herds and flocks grow large and your silver and gold increases, and all that you have is multiplied, oh, beware that your heart will become proud, and you will forget the Lord your God who brought you out of the land of Egypt through the vast and dreadful desert. Let's pick it up in verse 18. But remember the Lord your God, for it is he who gives you the ability to produce wealth. Wow. God says, I own the wealth that's in the land. When I created the world, I created the land of Israel with copper. I created stones that would be like iron that could be used for various construction projects. I created the earth with minerals and nutrients that would be used to grow great crops. I'm the one that created the springs of water. I own it all. Now take good care of it, and beware lest your heart is lifted up with pride and you say, it is I who have begotten this wealth. No, it is the Lord your God that gives you that ability. We think of America, a land of plenty, a land of technology, computers and cell phones and fax machines and all of this technological revolution that some of us are beginning to experience. And we think of the wealth that has been created, more wealth in America in a three-month period in 1999 than many countries have as the total amount of their budget for a year, their total budget. And yet, we have forgotten God, have we not? Do we not say, it is my mind that has given me the ability to make computers and microchips and whatever else is needed, and it is our ingenuity, it is good old American ingenuity that has given us the ability to be the strong economic power that we are? Beware lest your heart be lifted up with pride, because it is God who gives you the ability to beget wealth. Beware. Now, what I'd like to do in the next few moments is to give you five principles that will help us understand a biblical view of wealth. Five principles, and we shall go through them quite quickly. Number one, wealth has the power to bless. Wealth has the power to bless. Especially in the Old Testament, you find wealth sometimes being directly linked to people that God just chooses to bless. God blessed Abraham, and what did he give him? He gave him flocks and herds and so forth. God blessed Solomon, and what did he give him? More wealth than any other person of the period. He became the most wealthy man on the face of the earth. Wealth can bless. The Bible says in the Psalms, wealth and riches are in his house, and righteousness endures forever. It's talking about the righteous. Now I need to tread very carefully here, and you listen as I tread carefully. It's interesting that even though in the Old Testament wealth is often a sign of blessing, poverty is never a sign of disfavor from the Lord. In fact, sometimes God took men like Job and gave them a great deal of wealth and blessed them and then took all the wealth from them to see whether or not they were really trusting him or not. So while you do have in the scriptures, in the Old Testament particularly, it's different in the New, but in the Old Testament where you have that relationship between wealth and blessing, God never despises the poor. God never says that if you're poor, therefore it's a sign of disfavor. And therefore, I'm sure that those who have been poor and those who have been rich would say, most assuredly, it is better to be wealthy than it is poor, because wealth can be a sign of blessing. I mean, wealth can enable you to live in a nice house, to buy nice clothes, to go to restaurants, to buy cars, to enjoy leisure. Wealth can be used to bless the lives of others as you generously give it. Wealth can be a blessing. Poverty, on the other hand, I suppose can be a blessing too, but we struggle with that, don't we? It was about 25 years ago, I saw the film entitled, Daryl, what was the name of the film I asked you? Fiddler on the Roof. Thank you for helping me, Daryl. I almost had a senior moment like most grandfathers do. 25 years ago. That's one, by the way, that you could see again. But do you recall, and I'm taking this just from memory, so don't quote me directly, wasn't it Teve who was in the barn and having an argument with his son-in-law, and his son-in-law was interested in socialism, as I remember, and he said something like this, "Well, it's no disgrace to be poor." And I remember Tevia, walking out of the barn and looking into the sky and saying something like this, "Well, it's no disgrace to be poor, but on the other hand, it's no great honor either," he said. Do you remember that line? Wealth can bless you. It can bless you. All throughout the scriptures, we can show that. Let me give you a second statement of biblical understanding of wealth. Secondly, wealth has the power to curse you, to curse you. I won't read it again, but why did God say, look, when you get into that land with its wealth and with its crops and its iron and its blessings of pomegranates and vegetables, when you get into that land, beware lest your heart be lifted up with pride and you say, I've done it. Why can wealth curse? Because wealth makes all of the same promises that God makes. Wealth says, I'll be with you in sickness. I'll be with you in difficulties. I'll be with you when you're well, and I'll be with you when you're going through difficult times. I will give you happiness because I'll be able to buy for you clothes and food and all these other things. And you don't have to trust God anymore because I will be there for you. And as a result of that, because of that, wealth curses people. And when we forget that we are just stewards and we become owners and we begin to say, this is mine, I possess this, and the wealth begins to possess us, beware. Some of you know people who are not generous. You know people who will take a quarter before they put it into the offering plate and hang onto it until their knuckles turn white. Because they say to themselves, this is mine. Beware, God says, because it has just cursed you if you look at it as yours. Wealth. It's magnetic. People who have high principles have sometimes sacrificed them when big money has been waved in their faces. I remember when the New Era scandal happened a number of years ago. Someone was saying he sat in a boardroom where people were going to invest in it because he suspected it was bogus, and he pled with them not to, and he said it was as if their eyes glazed over and they would not listen because the possibility of wealth was too overwhelming for them. 23 million people watched. I was not among them, but 23 million people watched when a young woman married a man whom she had never met before, and they married on national television. Who wants to marry a multi-millionaire? Now, there are a number of concerns. What does that say about marriage? But I'm interested particularly in the money aspect. Here's a young woman who said yes, meeting a man she had never met, and he had never met her. And however, she did sign a prenuptial agreement that she really did not have any right to his wealth if things went bad in their marriage. There are a number of things that are wrong with that picture, wouldn't you say? Very wrong with that picture. But let me just suggest one. Why, who wants to marry a multimillionaire? Why not have a show entitled, Who Wants to Marry a Poor but Nice Guy? Now, why didn't they have that on television? I could think of some people then who could participate in a show like that.
0: Oh, my friend, I want you to know that the grip of money is powerful. It makes all the same promises as God. I'll give you happiness. I'll be there when the economy collapses. I'll be there in sickness and in health. And you and I must be very careful that we not attach our hearts to it. But I want to take this opportunity to thank the many of you who support this ministry. It's because of people just like you that we receive reports from different countries of the world expressing their appreciation for Running to Win. And you are a part of it. And during this very special month, and by the way, at the end of this month, it is the end of our fiscal year, during this month, any gift that you give to this ministry will be doubled. And I want to thank the many of you who have chosen to double your investment. 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
3: Hello again, friend. I'm Brian, and this is KHCB. So years ago, I had a pretty bad habit of using biting sarcasm. Now, I thought I was being funny and that it wasn't that big of a deal. But then I started hearing my kids use that same kind of sarcasm on each other and sometimes on me. And suddenly, it wasn't as funny anymore, and it was obvious where they learned this bad habit. And I think that's one of the really humbling things about being a parent, isn't it? Our kids don't just learn from the things we intentionally teach them. They're watching how we live. They're listening to how we talk. And sometimes they're picking up on things we really wish that they wouldn't. 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
8: I say to parents a lot of times, I want you to let the bottom 20% go. And it came from a conversation with an anxious mom who just was spinning with her mind inner words. And so at the end, I literally chased her out of my office saying, let the bottom 20% go, because I just thought you got to let go of something. You cannot keep stressing and focusing with your kids, making a huge issue out of everything, because it's impacting your relationship.
9: Welcome to Family Life Today, where we want to help you pursue the relationships that matter most. I'm Ann Wilson.
10: And I'm Dave Wilson, and you can find us at familylifetoday.com. This is Family Life Today. So we have a guest back in the studio today that our daughter-in-law said I would listen to her every single day.
9: Aww. She said that, and
10: she's not saying that about us, trust me.
9: And she picked up Sissy Goff, as we were talking about, her book called The Worry-Free Parent. Sissy, welcome back to Family Life Today.
8: Thank you. I'm so delighted to be with y'all.
10: Sissy, is anybody out there that doesn't worry?
8: No, I don't think so. In this day and time, I read in the research that a definition of anxiety that said anxiety is a response to cumulative stress over time. And isn't that our world?
9: Yes.
8: I mean, that is what we're living in.
9: We talked yesterday, and if you didn't listen yesterday, please go back and listen to that episode. But as we close the segment, you had mentioned a favorite bedtime ritual.
8: Yes.
9: For people with anxiety. So before we get into the day, give us this little tip.
8: So it's what I tell kids to do all the time, but I think it works for grownups. I do it myself too. It's called the three doors technique, or the three doors game if you're talking to kids. You picture three doors literally in your mind, and it's three places you love and feel safe. Hmm. When we're anxious and spinning out, anything sensory related is helpful. Hmm. Which is why, side note, I love the game 5-4-3-2-1 with kids, where we say, tell me five things you see, four things you hear, three things you feel, tactile, two things you smell, one thing you taste. Because when we're thinking in the sensory realm, we have to be present to the moment. And when we're anxious, we're in the past or the future. We're not in the present moment. And so with three doors, what we would do is, say you picked a grandparent's house, you would walk in the front door. Think about, picture everything you see from the right all the way around you to the left. What does it look like? What do you hear? What do you smell? And then you make your way slowly through the whole house doing the same thing. And most kids say to me, I never make it to the third door. I fall asleep before I ever get there, because it's a place we feel safe. And so our body relaxes. And again, when we're thinking about, okay, what did my grandmother's house smell like when I first walked in? You're focused on that, not am I going to fail the quiz, or is my child going to have anyone to sit with at the lunch table tomorrow?
10: Well, I mean, you write in your book, and we all know we're living in a very anxious time.
8: Yes.
10: I'm not saying our parents didn't worry, and I know they did, but man, the world is swirling in such a way. And one of the things you write about is how anxiety affects us as parents.
8: Yes.
10: Talk to us about that.
8: I'm going to talk about five ways it impacts us, and then I'm going to talk about five types of parents I see the most in our office. So the first is that anxiety distracts us, because like we're talking about, we're not in the present, we're in the past or the future, and kids long for us to be in the present. They want us to be there with them. And again, it can even be that we're trying to problem solve or think of something helpful, but still we're not with them in the moment.
9: So you're saying, let's say a husband or wife comes home from work.
8: Yes.
9: But they're not present because they're still back at the job.
8: Yes.
9: Could that be a sign of anxiety?
8: Absolutely. If he's rehearsing what happened in the board meeting when he felt like it didn't go the way he wanted it to, or he didn't give the right presentation, that's exactly what's causing it.
10: So how do you stop that?
8: Well, that's where we go back to breath prayer, if we can, grounding. which is the 5-4-3-2-1, or there are a lot of different ways we can do that. And then trying to flip the thought, stop, drop, and flip, like we talked about in the last episode. So go back and listen to that one. But we've got to really fight it. If we're not proactively doing something different, that worry is just going to take over until we're eventually distracted because we have to be. The alarm goes off and we have to get up out of bed or whatever it is.
10: I'm sure some listeners are old enough to remember when we didn't have these cell phones that I'm holding in my hand. But I remember when they first came out, my thought was, and I'm sure I wasn't alone, I think it was even promoted that way, now my life will be so much simpler. How wrong was that?
8: Yes.
10: It brings everything to right in front of us at all times. And so you can get so nervous and worried and anxious filled and distracted like 90% of the time, right?
8: I mean, I feel like my parents were distracted by any plethora of things growing up, but they didn't have the phone that they were checking as they were bathing me or putting me to bed or any of those things. And I think, I mean, y'all know with grandkids, my little nephews that I'm with a lot, I have to think, put the phone down, flip it over. I mean, I get so mad at myself sometimes because I'll be sitting there. And I remember thinking one time when I was with my oldest nephew thinking, when Henry is watching a show, has asked his mom and dad and I to watch a show with him, and we are on our phones. If he thinks, I can't wait till I'm old enough and I can hold a phone and watch TV at the same time, it breaks my heart that I do that. And I just want to put the darn thing away.
9: Dave and I get mad at each other when we're watching a show together.
8: Yes.
9: And we're on the phone. I'm like, you're not even watching. And I think it's become so normal for kids as they're watching their show.
8: Yes.
9: The parents are scrolling. I'm guilty of that as a grandparent too. So they're watching.
8: It's a new thing that kids, we're totally off track, but kids are saying to us in our offices, I feel like I have to compete with technology for my parents' attention.
10: Yeah.
9: So, okay, let's go back to number
8: one. It's making us anxious. It's making them anxious too. Yes, number one. Okay, anxiety distracts us, which is exactly what we're talking about.
10: Right.
8: Anxiety also makes us attach future meaning to present problems. Number two.
9: Say that again.
8: Anxiety makes us attach future meanings to present problems. So because he is struggling in math, he will never be able to do high school math. He'll never get to college. He'll never have a job where he can provide for his family because he can't do third grade math.
9: Oh, this is so mean. This is so convicting right now when our kids were young.
8: I had a mom one time who came in and she said, I've gotten really concerned about my daughter. And I said, tell me what's going on. And she said, we were on a trip recently and we were staying in a hotel room and she had some trash and she went to throw it away and she missed the trash can. And she left it on the floor. And she sat there in this pregnant pause. And I said, and? And she said, how will she ever be a functional human being when she doesn't throw the trash away? Wow. The leap. The leaps we take. And we all do it.
9: We have a son when he was diagnosed with ADHD. That was our conversation when we were going to bed. Like, how's he going to get through school?
8: Yes.
9: Will he ever go to college? Will he ever get married? Like, why do we do that?
8: Well, and what a great picture. He's probably doing great right now.
10: He's
9: phenomenal.
10: Doing great.
8: Yes.
9: Phenomenal.
8: And has had to work harder for things than other kids might have. So probably is more resilient and has a better work ethic.
10: And we do this so big time with the idol of sports. You know, with your third grader or your 7 or 8 year old can't make a free throw or a layup.
8: Yes.
10: Like they'll never be able to play sports at any level the rest of their life. They're 7 years old.
8: Right.
10: They could be in the NFL someday, but we do it. And we think if they can't, I was told this by a coach when my youngest was playing different sports. They wanted him to play soccer. And I said, how many games you play? 80? I'm like, can't do it. Don't have time. Mm. He'll never play college sports in his life if he doesn't join my third grade soccer team. That's what he told me.
8: Wow.
10: And I hung up thinking, he's probably right.
8: Wow.
10: Should we do it? We didn't do it, and he played college sports, but it was just the worry, the anxiety, whether it's sports or academics or anything, it is, you're right, we project it.
9: Yes, okay, parents, that's a good question. These are good questions to ask yourself. Are you, say it again, how did
8: attaching
9: you say
8: future meaning to present problems.
9: Oh, boy. I think a lot of us are guilty of that one.
8: It's easy to be.
10: Yeah. Instead of doing that, we should just do what? This is a present problem.
8: Be in the moment.
10: Yeah.
8: Yes. And we could go back to the truth of suffering produces perseverance, perseverance, character, and character, hope. And in this parenting class we're teaching on this, I say to parents, I want you to think about what caused you to grow the most when you were growing up.
9: Yes.
8: What did you learn from? What are you most proud of? Because probably the answer to every one of those questions involve hard things.
9: Yes.
8: That you went through and that your parents didn't rescue you from.
10: Mm-hmm. Yeah, I've said this so many times. I'm going to write a parenting book called The 5 Gifts or 10 Gifts Every Parent Should Give Their Children. And the first one is adversity. Mm. That's all these gifts you never think of.
8: Yes.
10: Because we think, no, we want to make it easier and better. And it's like, no, the best character comes from hardest times. Again, you don't force your kid to go through something difficult, but when they do, you don't bail them.
8: Right.
10: You walk beside them, but you let them grow through it. It's hard to do as a parent.
9: It's hard to do. We just hate to see them in pain.
8: Of course.
9: But you're right. We grow the most sometimes when we're in adversity and hard things. Mm-hmm. And we cling to Jesus more than ever when we're in those spots.
8: Amen. Mm-hmm. Exactly. Our faith grows so much.
9: Okay. Yeah. That's 2.
8: 3 would be anxiety makes us angry, which we've talked about a little bit already, but that we're wanting good things for them and we feel like they're not happening. And so I think it gets bigger and bigger and bigger inside of us and we end up getting angry when it's the last thing we would ever want to do. I always want parents to hear that because you're angry doesn't mean you're a bad parent. And in fact, I think it means the opposite. Mm. I think it means you're anxious and are not stopping to process it. And so it's showing up that way.
10: I mean, when you are able to identify my anxiety, my worry is having me react in a way that I shouldn't be, whether I'm yelling or getting angry.
8: Yeah.
10: That's a revelation in itself to be able to connect those dots. Mm-hmm. What do? Do you stop? You take a breath.
8: I think you pause. You try to, with your spouse or with your family, have a code word that you can say that helps you as you're moving towards getting more angry. Mm. And then I think you can do 2 things. I think if you're just angry in the moment, I think you could think about, who do I want to be in this moment? And what do I want my kids to hear from me?
9: Oh, so good.
8: I feel like a lot of times the anger right now is at ourselves.
9: Mm. Me too.
8: And I think the way we talk to ourselves spills over onto the people that are closest to us.
9: Well, how do you think parents can generally talk to themselves when it's in a negative way? What do they say to themselves?
8: I'm going to go back to all the things I botched today. Or because he or she is struggling with this, it must be my fault. I'm the one who started this. And I would say, this is a very overgeneralization, so hang in there with me. But I read years ago that when something goes wrong in a boy's world, he blames someone else. Mm. And when something goes wrong in a girl's world, she blames herself. And I don't think that's always true. I think there are definitely men who blame themselves.
10: Right, right.
8: But I think moms right now are angrier at themselves than I've ever seen. And I think that's part of the anger with kids that's coming up. It's this, I'm a failure as a parent. I'm not getting it right and I'm gonna try harder. It's like, do y'all snow ski?
9: Yes.
10: Yep.
8: I love to snow ski and I'm a very easy blue snow skier, and I don't fall much. But if I fall once, I fall 5 times. Because I get tighter and more mad at myself. Mm. I think, put your skis down the hill. You're turning too wide. You know, I just start talking to myself that way. Yes. And I mean, literally my body is getting stiffer and tighter and then end up falling again. And I think we do the same things emotionally to ourselves. Mm. We get angrier at ourselves and angrier. And then the anger is going
10: to
8: spill out.
10: So you need to go into the lodge and have a hot chocolate. Take a breath,
8: yes.
10: Start over.
8: Take some deep breaths.
10: I'm sure you're familiar with John Gottman, you know, who writes about marriage.
8: Yes.
10: I remember hearing him say that, you know, they'd wire up these couples and let them have a conflict, and he's observing and making comments. But he said, you know, one of his famous quotes is, you know, they're literally tracing their heart rate. And he said, they discovered that when a man's heart rate goes above 95, the next thing out of his mouth is going to be really stupid. You know? And so I found
8: that
10: fascinating,
8: so
10: you know, when you're in a conflict or whatever. But here's one of the things I thought was so insightful. He says, so bad things happen. When you're escalating, it's not going to go well.
8: Right, because
10: we're in
8: our amygdala.
10: Here's what they do. They're filming this. They've got the man and woman wired up. He said they would send in one of their guys, say, hey, we have technical problems. We have to take a break for a second, and then we'll regroup. And they're like, okay. So they take off their stuff. They literally take a break for 10. It's all made up. There's no technical problems.
8: Wow.
10: They just wanted to show what happens when you settle down or take a breath.
8: Wow.
10: So they put them back together, and it's a whole different conversation with a 5 or 10 minute break. That's what you're saying. It's like, take a breath.
8: Take
10: you're going to stop this, this cycle you're on and say, for me, often it's like, take a breath and go, what's true? The Lord says.
8: There you
10: Scripture
8: go.
10: Says.
8: Yes.
10: Why am I worried? I'm like, wait a minute. And I will get spin until I stop and do that. It's like the word of God brings me back to center and says, okay, there's some things that maybe I need to do about this, but the worry that I'm feeling, that I'm carrying, that's making me yell or get anxious, the Lord's got it.
9: Yeah.
10: So that's a big one.
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9: All right, we've hit three. What's number four? Anxiety makes us micromanage.
10: Oh boy.
9: This is so convicting. It's just, it's like putting a light on things. Yeah.
8: Well, and I hope, because back to when do we finally do the work? I think it's courage. I don't know that I ever said the second word. I think it's courage and conviction that take us there. So micromanage. So I think in the absence of being able to control the big things, we lock into the little things and try to control all of those. And we don't see detail. Everything has the same level of importance and it's huge. And so we end up micromanaging kids. And I think that makes them feel anxious themselves. I think it makes them feel incapable.
9: Yeah.
8: You know, we're stepping in and trying to fix all the things. I say to parents a lot of times, I want you to let the bottom 20% go. And it came from a conversation with an anxious mom who just was putting the same level of, I'm doing that up and down with my hands because that's what she felt like in my office. I didn't even get a word in 50 minutes because I think she was so anxious. She was just spinning with her mind inner words. And so at the end, I literally chased her out of my office saying, let the bottom 20% go. Let the bottom 20% go, because I just thought you got to let go of something. You cannot keep stressing and focusing with your kids, making a huge issue out of everything because it's impacting your relationship.
9: So the bottom 20%, things like they didn't put the trash in the trash can.
8: There you go.
9: Things that really don't matter.
8: Things that don't matter.
9: But what about the parent that's thinking, but that does matter?
8: Well, that's where I really say to parents in my office, I want you to write down the top 10 things that you're getting stirred up about and maybe even having power struggles over them with, in order.
9: With
8: Rank
9: your
8: them
9: kids.
8: In order.
9: Yeah.
8: With your kids. Stop talking about the bottom two. Just stop.
9: Give us a few examples of what some of those power struggles may be.
8: Well, I think it could be their room, the cleanliness of their room. If they're an adolescent, stop talking about their room because you have much bigger fish to fry. If they're younger, I mean, obviously, I think dressing appropriately is important and we're in a hard stage for that right now. But I think letting go of their style choices can be the bottom two. Sometimes if it feels like they're wearing a Spider-Man t-shirt to school on a dress-up day, let the teacher deal with
9: it. One of our grandkids, I remember saying to my daughter-in-law, because this little granddaughter started wearing her pajamas all day.
10: Every day.
9: And whenever she would start feeling anxious, she'd want to put on her pajamas. She goes, I just need my pajamas. And she'd go upstairs and put on her pajamas. And so she started wanting to wear her pajamas all day. And I said to our daughter-in-law, someday you're going to look back on this phase and you're going to be proud of yourself for just letting her wear her pajamas all day.
8: That is a great example.
9: She's at the grocery store and she's at the park in her pajamas.
8: It's a pajama kind of day.
9: Right. Who cares? Yes. Sometimes we would like to wear our pajamas.
8: Yes. Yes, we do. That's what sweats are.
9: You know, exactly.
8: Yes.
9: All right. Yeah. What's our number five?
8: The five is that anxiety causes us to lose our warmth and our joy.
9: Yes. It steals it.
8: Yes. And I read in the research that anxiety in kids is often, not always, please hear me say not always, but anxiety in kids is often linked to a lack of parental warmth.
9: Wow.
8: And I don't believe that is because the parent is not warm as a person. I believe it's because when we have spun out to that place where we're not present, we can't access our warmth.
9: Hmm.
8: And so it's so hard to connect with them. And again, kids are longing for that from us. And it's interesting, as we're talking about all this, one of the trends that we see with kids today is the lack of self-regulation. And one of the best ways kids learn that, to control my own emotions, is to be with a grown-up who's in control of theirs.
9: Mm.
8: And listening to me and with me in whatever I'm feeling. Attunement is what that's called.
9: Sissy, how practically can you do that? Let's see, you're trying to get out the door to go to school, and one of your kids is having an absolute meltdown because they don't want to wear a pair of shoes, or they don't want to wear a coat today.
8: Yes.
9: You're going to be late, and they're just on the floor, screaming, crying, hitting their sibling. How do you put that into action right then?
8: A couple of different things. Maybe if you have a friend who could drive the sibling to school, you have somebody else take the older sibling who's mad that they're not going to be on time, or a spouse, if your spouse is there, absolutely. And then I think part of your bottom 20% that day is you let go of getting to school on time, and you sit down on the floor with them and you say, I know it's hard sometimes to get dressed for me too, and I want to do the same thing. And you know what? Let's take 3 deep breaths together right now.
9: Hmm.
8: And what is something you've learned about God lately that helps? Or let's say a scripture together. And then it may mean you're 15 minutes later, but the school will be okay. Mm. Especially at the age your child would throw themselves on the floor. The school's going to be okay. And the tardy really doesn't matter. I definitely have gotten angry with my nephews before because they weren't moving fast enough. One time, my oldest took my face in his hands. He calls me Diddy. And he said, Diddy, it's okay.
9: Oh.
8: I was like, you know, you just get so convicted so quickly.
9: I remember reading a book by Jean Lush once, and she said her child was wanting to tell her all about these things going on. And Jean, the author of the book, the mom said, I was so anxious because all these things were going on. And so she was rushing her child through the story, like, okay. And her daughter said, Mom, I need you to lie down in your soul first.
8: Wow.
9: And she said it was like so convicting that she said, I'm so sorry. Tell me everything.
8: Wow.
9: And a teacher had made fun of her that day.
8: Aww.
9: And she said, I almost missed it because I was so distracted with something else that was going on.
10: That last one got me. Mm. I mean, they all did. I've done them all. But I know that I'm not a warm person. None of us are. When we're carrying something, and usually that carry is private, it's secret.
8: Yes.
10: Nobody knows what it is. It's sort of you alone. And when you're able to share that with somebody, if you're married with your spouse, maybe even as a parent with your child, like you just said, yeah, I'm anxious too. I'm feeling this. Something happens to your soul when you confess, you know, when you share it out loud. And then maybe the other or yourself goes vertical and says, okay, I need to take a breath. Because when you said earlier, you know, we're going to be tardy today, I know there's so many parents like, never.
8: Yes.
10: That's a never.
8: Right.
10: And you're saying, you know what? It isn't the most important thing in the world. But for some of us, I'm not wired that way, but there's some that would say, no, that is too important.
8: Yeah.
10: You don't ever do a tardy. You don't ever get a C.
8: Right.
10: You always get A's. And there's part of you that has to go, what really, really matters? Because you want to be known, and you want your children to feel love and warmth, not rigidity and coldness that's all tied to anxiety. Mm. That's great wisdom.
9: I think, too, as we talk about that last one, the thing that came into my head was the fruit of the Spirit. Think about the first ones, love, joy, and peace.
8: Wow.
9: I don't know about all of you, but I have to have Jesus to bring that fruit of the Spirit into my life. It does come when I'm connected to Jesus, talking to him throughout the day, giving him my burdens, my cares, my worries. Then he can carry it so that I can experience love, joy, and peace. And our kids pick up on that.
8: Yes.
10: What a great day with Sissy Goff. There is no one better, I don't think, in the world about helping us as parents. Again, her book is called The Worry-Free Parent, Living in Confidence So Your Kids Can Too. Who doesn't want that? Okay, go get your copy by clicking the link in the show notes at familylifetoday.com.
9: One of the questions we get most often this time of year is, what study should we do with our small group?
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4: The phrase has probably popped in your head once in a while. I know I've thought it. Hello again, I'm Brian, and you're listening to KHCB. So I'm talking about that really sinister phrase, nobody will ever know. That's our sinful nature trying to convince us that some sort of sinful behavior just isn't that big of a deal. You know, maybe it's something we do online, or a little white lie, or a purchase we could hide from our spouse. Whatever it is, we tell ourselves, what's the harm? Nobody's ever going to know. But of course, somebody does know. The Lord knows. And there's actually a pretty dramatic example of this in the Old Testament. A man thought he could secretly satisfy his greed and get away with it. What's the story? Well, Chuck Bentley will explain that, along with a warning for us, coming up next on My Money Life. And that'll be right here on the station that helps you draw closer to the heart of Jesus Christ. We are KHCB.
5: In recent years, we've heard about a number of highly publicized scandals. One disturbing result, I think, is that talk of private matters has been splashed throughout the news media. Language that was once considered inappropriate outside the bedroom has now become part of everyday vocabulary. In Proverbs 7, we read the story of a married woman who is also seductive. She's trying to ensnare a young man. And she begins talking about something that should be just between her and her husband.
6: I have spread my bed with tapestry, colored coverings of Egyptian linen.
5: There are certain topics that should stay in the bedroom between a husband and wife.
6: I have perfumed my bed with myrrh, aloes, and cinnamon.
5: Do you ever find yourself talking with friends about things that should stay between you and your husband? Ask God to give you discretion as you talk with others. With Seeking Him, I'm Nancy DeMoss Wagamuth.
7: Being a faithful witness is what the Lord directs each of us to be. Here's Jerry Wiles with a thought on how to share Christ with others.
8: I greeted a man as we waited in line at a bank the other day. I just smiled and said, "How are you today?" He said, "Fine. Have we met before?" I told him I wasn't sure and asked him where he lives and works. He said he works at a Persian restaurant nearby and came to this country from southern Iran 4 years ago. I asked him if anyone had talked to him since coming to the United States about how he can know God in a personal way and receive eternal life. He said no. So I explained how our Creator God sent His Son, Jesus Christ, to sacrifice His life in order for us to be forgiven of our sins and know inner peace and joy and live forever with God in heaven. He was intently interested and listened to every word I spoke. There was also about 6 other people in the same line hearing about Jesus Christ and the way of salvation. This is Jerry Wiles, hoping you'll keep in mind that as you speak of Christ, many will want to hear.
7: If you would like more help on being a faithful witness, contact Jerry Wiles at Living Water International. Phone 877-594-4426. That's 1-877-594-4426.
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0: It's 91 and mostly cloudy. Wind is from the south-southwest at 5 to 10 miles per hour. Today, clear with a high around 102. Tonight, clear with a low in the upper 70s. Then tomorrow, clear with a high around 102. Tomorrow night, clear with a low in the low 80s. It's 91.

0: thinking that no one would know. Well, Elisha confronted him and exposed his deception. 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Greed often begins with the simple thought, I deserve more. 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This is too good of an opportunity to pass up. 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

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Ever feel guilty for grieving? I sure have. 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As we draw closer to God, we do so with the truth of His Word. Of course, that's the Scriptures. Hi, I'm Dawn Ray. I know the Lord is sovereign. He has the plan for life, and He's working that plan. So when hard things happen, unexpected, those tough days, there's something in me that knows it's part of the plan. So why am I sad? Maybe it's a different perspective that I need. How about you? One from the Scriptures, because that's where we get the truth about God. He tells us both of His plan and that we're in a fallen world, a broken world, and it means that we are going to walk through some pain. It also means that God is with us. He is always with His kids. The very Holy Spirit that is part of the triune God is in each and every believer, and He attends to our grief. He is near to the brokenhearted. Isaiah 53:3 says, He's even a man of sorrows, acquainted with grief. We have a resource about grief, and it's comfort from the Word of God that we would love to share with you. And it's easy to get. There's a keyword you can text and a short number to send the keyword. 91309. That's the number to text. 91309. Simply say comfort. We'll send you the link to these Bible verses that help comfort us when we're grieving. 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

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The number is 91309. God is near to the brokenhearted. He binds up our broken, shattered hearts. He wept when his friend Lazarus died. He also reminds us that he is the resurrection and the life. He who believes in me, Jesus said, will live, even if he dies. And there will be a day, Revelation 21, verse 4, where he himself will wipe away every tear from their eyes, and there will be no death. There will no longer be any mourning or crying or pain. He knew we would walk through those things here on this side of eternity, and that's why he's the God of all comfort, 2 Corinthians talks about. We want to send you this resource, and it's free. The keyword is comfort. Text that to 91309. This is KHCB.

0: Welcome to the Bible study featuring Michael Nairn, pastor of Second Baptist Church of Pasadena, Texas. The Bible study is a feature of Christian Radio to encourage you in a time of study of God's Word. Pastor Nairn can be contacted through Second Baptist Church of Pasadena. We'll give you details following today's study of God's Word. Now here's Pastor Michael Nairn of Second Baptist Church of Pasadena, Texas.
1: Inside the chrysalis, a caterpillar, though you may think that it just simply transforms and grows wings, inside the chrysalis, the caterpillar dissolves into a protein-rich liquid before being rebuilt entirely. This process is so complete that only a few neural pathways from the caterpillar stage survive. Just a few of the neural pathways survive. It's quite literally unmade and remade. So the transition is not true. It's actually transformation and recreation that we see in the chrysalis coming into being from a caterpillar into a butterfly. That is the exact beauty of what God does when He saves us. When Christ becomes our Savior and we are given new life, it is not just a mending of the old life. It is the recreation. Paul says, all things are passed away, and behold, all things are new. I believe many of us take that not literally enough to see that Christ has not just expunged us, but He has given us new life. In fact, in the book where Ezekiel is shown the dead, dry bones, they are risen, and those bones don't become people. God puts flesh on those bones. And the Bible says that God says to us, He will replace our heart of stone with the heart of flesh that beats and feels and is new and full of life, not hard and calloused. So in our study of 1 John, we begin chapter 3 today. And John says, see what kind of love the Father has given to us, that we should be called the children of God. And so we are. I love that. Look at what love God's given to us, that we can be called the children of God. And then he says, and we are right now, not when we die, not when everything gets right. We are his, immature, mature, bald, long hair, whatever the case, exactly as we are, we belong to him once we come to Christ and faith in Christ, once we believe in the Son and Jesus' payment for our sin. And then he says, the reason why the world does not know us is that it didn't know him. It didn't recognize him. He was an anomaly to them, and he was an irritation to them because all of their fakeness and all of their hiddenness. John says in his gospel, he says, here's the sum total. Men hated light because their deeds were dark, and so they rejected the light, and now the light has come. And then John says in 1 John 3, he says, beloved, we are God's children now. He says it again. And what we will be has not yet appeared. But we know that when he appears, we shall be like him, because we shall see him as he is. And everyone who thus hopes in him purifies himself as he is pure. Now, I want to hit the purpose here first. Look what he says, and everyone who thus hopes in him purifies himself as he is pure. In other words, John says, if we know that we're going to be like him one day, and we're going to escape the bonds of this broken world, then we purify ourselves in that hope by believing as he is pure, we want to be like him. Remember last week, and throughout John's letter here, he's telling us the reason you want to be like the Lord, the reason you want to do what's good, the reason you want to change, the reason you hate sin, the reason that you feel as though you belong to him is because his Spirit resides in you. It's not John is not challenging you to do something. He's challenging you to realize that you belong to the Father. You are his. Right here in this little passage, he says it actually in three different ways. And when he appears, we shall be like him. I'm always and without exception disappointed with the depiction of the life and afterlife in books or movies. I think they just fall short. It just goes thud. I'm frustrated with my inability to describe or imagine what it will be like. They all fall short of what will happen because we try to imagine eternity within the limits of our earthly human understanding, and it can't be done. In fact, the Word tells us, brothers and sisters, it hasn't even entered into the mind what God has prepared. You can't imagine. I think the only guideline that I found comforting is that anything that I have loved here that has been beautiful and good and awesome here, I believe will be magnified in His kingdom. I can't say anything beyond that. I know there'll be things that I've never dreamt of because He tells me that. And it's hard to imagine eternity when we see only the very surface here. And we fail to comprehend the amazing wonder of what God has done here, even. Ecclesiastes says, God has put in the heart of man eternity. Yet man cannot find all that God has done here, much less in the future. I think when we read in 1 Corinthians 13:12, where Paul says, for now we see in a mirror dimly, but then face to face, now I know in part, then I shall know fully, even as I have been fully known. You'll know like you've been known. It'll be deeper and more profound than you could ever imagine, more beautiful, more strong. You will not miss the things of earth. I think that's our hardest thing because we've had precious things here that we think we'll miss. Well, I know those things that I hold close to my heart. In 1 Corinthians 15:35, Paul says, but someone will ask, how are the dead raised? With what kind of body do they come? You foolish person, what you sow does not come to life unless it dies. And what you sow is not the body that is to be. When you sow a seed, it doesn't come up as a bigger seed or kernel, perhaps of wheat or some other grain, and God gives it a body as He has chosen, and to each kind of seed its own body. Wow. For not all flesh is the same. Verse 39, 1 Corinthians 15 says, not all flesh is the same. There's one kind for humans, another for animals, another for birds, another for fish. There are heavenly bodies and earthly bodies, but the glory of the heavenly is one of one kind, and the glory of the earthly is of another kind. There's one glory of the sun, and another glory of the moon, and another glory of the stars, for stars differ from star to star in glory. And so it is with the resurrection of the dead. What is sown is perishable. What's raised is imperishable. It's unbelievably better. It is sown in dishonor. It's raised in glory. It's sown in weakness. It's raised in power. It's sown in a natural body. It's raised a spiritual body. If there's a natural body, there's also a spiritual body. Thus it is written, the first man, Adam, became a living being, and the last Adam, Jesus, became a life-giving spirit. But it is not the spiritual that is first, but the natural, and then the spiritual. The first man was from the earth, a man of dust, and the second man is from heaven. As was the man of dust, so also are those who are of the dust. And as the man of heaven, so also are those who are of heaven. Just as we have borne the image of the man of dust, we shall also bear the image of the man of heaven. I tell you this, brothers, flesh and blood cannot inherit the kingdom of God. Nor does the perishable inherit the imperishable. Behold, I tell you a mystery. We shall not all sleep, but we shall all be changed in a moment, in the twinkling of an eye, at the last trumpet. For the trumpet will sound, and the dead will be raised imperishable, and we shall all be changed. Wow. Encapsulate this for just a minute. Paul makes the case, as John does, that it's not in our ability to envision what's gonna be. But if we know that God has been so meticulous and masterful and amazing in His creation here with the bodies He's created. I'm a student of science, and I love biology and animals and all of the things that God does. I was reading years ago about the ivory woodpecker, the ivory-billed woodpecker, which is now considered extinct. Even though there's a $1 million bounty on anyone who can provide actual believable footage of one that they've spotted, because they think that it might still exist, which is to me even a testimony to how foolish man is to think that he knows so much. There are new creatures and animals and insects and fish and others that are discovered constantly. and yet we think that we have a grasp on all of creation. When Paul says, not all flesh is the same, one kind for humans, another for animals, yet God has intricately created those for great purpose. The woodpecker, that beautiful little bird that you may see, pecks approximately 20 pecks per second. That's unbelievably fast. Each peck generates over 1,000 G's of force. A pilot can withstand, you and I can withstand 4 or 5 G's before we pass out. A pilot can withstand maybe 9 G's with a suit and with training. But God has made the woodpecker in such a way that he can withstand this pounding. And evolutionists would say, well, he acquired all this. You and I don't even think about that pounding. We get a headache just thinking about 20 G's of pounding our face into a piece of wood. And yet God has designed the very tongue of the woodpecker to be long, not only when he pecks a hole in the wood, to be able to reach in and grab that little insect. That tongue, when it retracts into the woodpecker's mouth, it wraps itself doubly around the brain of the woodpecker and sustains that woodpecker's force of pecking so as not to damage the brain. Otherwise, the brain would definitely be damaged. You didn't know that, did you? That's because God says in Ecclesiastes, man cannot plumb the depths of all that God has done. We won't ever stop learning. And yet God has created this body for a woodpecker here. What do you think is what he's got for one of us when we are perfected? We just have trouble realizing that. That's why John says in 1 John 3, see what kind of love the Father has given to us, that we should be called the children of God, and so we are. We're his prized possession. The reason why the world does not know us is that it didn't know him. Beloved, we are God's children now, and what we will be has not yet appeared, but we know that when he appears, we shall be like him, because we shall see him as he is. And everyone who thus hopes in him purifies himself as he is pure. This is Pastor Michael Naren in Pasadena, Texas, reminding you that if you love him, if his spirit rests in you, then you belong to him. You're not just his creation, you're his child. And so, because his spirit's in you, that's the power he puts in you. Listen to his words, to will and to do his good pleasure. It's the desire of a loving child to do what pleases the Father. Men and women, do what pleases him. Purify yourself as he's pure, daily.
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Recently, I was reminded of Rahab's testimony. Remember her from Joshua 2, 105.7 FM, KHCB, Houston. Drawing closer to the heart of God by studying His Word, Rahab, a prostitute, she was in Jericho, but she had heard about the living God. So when the spies from Israel came looking for information, she was ready to follow God. And she, of course, through her testimony, would be sharing all that the Lord did in delivering her and her family, though Jericho fell. It was completely destroyed. Can you imagine if we had all of the words, all of the testimony, Rahab in her own voice sharing it with us? We would be riveted to what she had to tell us. But you know, we're riveted by your God story as well. Whether we are reading the account of Joshua, James in the New Testament, Jesus' mother, Mary, if we could hear their voices, it would be so impactful as we heard their God story. Well, it's the same with yours, and we would love to hear your voice. Share it with us here at KHCB. 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
1: It's 92 and partly cloudy. Wind is from the south-southwest at 5 to 10 miles per hour. Today, clear with a high around 102. Tonight, clear with a low in the upper 70s. Then tomorrow, clear with a high around 102. Tomorrow night, clear with a low in the low 80s. It's 92 and partly cloudy.

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1: My father, John Ruhlman, was a butcher, a good one when he was sober. I'm Grace, and my pa wasn't a drinking man when he married Ma, but 8 kids later, he started coming home drunk. Ma survived on raw courage and a sense of humor, but when she heard about Jesus and gave her life to him, I noticed a peace settle over her, too. Pa still drank and was cruel about her faith, but she kept praying. It was lonely for her, especially when we lost my sister to illness. Some friends told her to leave Pa, but she held fast. For more than 12

0: Tuscarora tribe of Native Americans until his death at 75. 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I'm Grace Ruhlman, and if the Son therefore shall make you free, ye shall be free indeed.
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4: 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But the truth is, our day-to-day lives and wallets are dramatically impacted by our nation's central bank.

0: Nearly every country has a central bank. Their job is to keep inflation low and employment up, and they do it by setting interest rates, which affects everything from mortgage loans to the stock market. For the last 14 years, the U.S. Federal Reserve has issued forward guidance after their meetings, basically telegraphing rate changes before they happen, but no longer. New Fed Chair Kevin Warsh is withholding forward guidance, letting markets decide for themselves. So, what does the future hold? We all would like to know, but only God does know, and in his wisdom, he's revealed in his word only what we truly need to know that we might trust him. Welcome to Haven Today. I'm David Wolin, sharing the great story that's all about Jesus. Today we're continuing in a series called Born Again, the message of the Great Awakening. Born Again is how Jesus described salvation to Nicodemus in John chapter 3. Do not marvel that I said to you, you must be born again. The wind blows where it wishes, and you hear its sound, but you do not know where it comes from or where it goes. So it is with everyone who is born of the Spirit. And by the mid-1700s, the so-called Enlightenment, it was gathering strength, the worldview was shifting. That was true for the intellectual elite as well as the masses. All were shifting away from the Christian faith. And this was the time into which George Whitefield was born. Not only him, many others who would also become prominent evangelists of the day, men like Jonathan Edwards, John and Charles Wesley, and more, they all stressed the necessity of the new birth, that the true Christian faith requires you to be born again. And that was at the core of their message, in part, because they were confronting cultural nominal faith, which had become common even among the clergy. It was a dead faith that could not save. And Whitefield and others would often point out, congregations are lifeless because dead men preach to them. And amid the decline of Christian faith around them, there was a remnant of true believers and faithful pastors who were getting more and more desperate, and God used that to drive them to their knees.
1: I mean, you can see it very clearly in New England right before the Great Awakening that their prayers changed. In the early 1700s, the Puritans' prayers tended to be, I would say, a little too moralistic. When you get into the 1720s and 30s, the pastors start saying, "We are so desperate, and what we need is to pray for God to rescue us." That's a qualitatively different kind of prayer. It leads to the Great Awakening.
0: Dr. Thomas Kidd, my guest all week, will be joining us shortly, and today we'll also turn to one of the most fascinating relationships in Whitefield's life. There were quite a few friendships you could describe like that, but especially with Benjamin Franklin. And this part of the story was brilliantly woven into the recent movie

0: called A Great Awakening. It's from our friends at Sight and Sound, and it tells his story, as well as the transcontinental revival and how the ripple effect of it has shaped the world in which we live today. But as good as the movie is, what I appreciated most, I think, was how much the authentic historic words of Whitfield actually made it into the film, his sermons and correspondence. And the clip we're about to hear comes from the scene where Whitfield first stands up to preach from the top of the courthouse steps in Philadelphia. The streets are jam-packed, and Benjamin Franklin is hearing Whitfield for the first time, but he's too busy calculating how many people are in earshot of his booming voice to truly hear the content of the message. But for me, it's what Whitfield preached that stirred my soul.
1: The Father of Lights says in his word, "For you who honor my name, the Son of Righteousness will rise with healing in its wings." My friends, do you want to be free? Liberty is found in him alone. Do you want to live? He alone gives eternal life. Because of the tender mercy of our God, the rising sun will come to us from heaven to shine on those living in darkness. I beseech you, do not reject so great a gift. A great awakening has come. Arise, O sleeper! Awaken!
0: From the recent film, A Great Awakening, now out on DVD, and I'm excited to send this to you. 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Online, go to haventoday.org, haventoday.org. And now, helping our hearts unite in worship before the Lord, we'll open up with a hymn that the church was just beginning to sing in the time of the Great Awakening. George Whitfield himself almost certainly would have sung these words many times. Here's Sandra McCracken with When I Survey the Wondrous Cross.

0: This is Haven Today. I'm David Wolin, and back with me again from Midwestern Baptist Theological Seminary, a research professor of church history, Dr. Thomas Kidd. And Dr. Kidd, thank you so much for coming back and being on the program today.
1: Thank you for having me.
0: We've been talking about a subject that I will tell you has fascinated me for a lot of reasons. We're talking about how God has moved in history through revival, and in particular, we're focusing on what's known as the Great Awakening, First and Second Great Awakening. But just speaking more broadly, the Lord has done this. He's done an extraordinary move, moving by His Spirit, calling people in an unusual way in a particular moment to faith in Christ. When you take a step back, Dr. Kidd, I mean, you're the historian. How would you describe how the Lord has moved in history through revival?
1: Well, clearly the Lord, has ordained throughout church history to move in such a way through outpourings of the Holy Spirit, and to use scriptural language, and it results usually in a combination of two main features. One is lots of non-Christians becoming Christians in a relatively short period of time. And then the other half is, this is an awakening of the church. And mm-hmm. So Christians' faith is, they have their faith re-energized, awakened, mobilized for evangelism and being committed to the Lord and the church. Now, I think, standing below revival is what's always going on is God working in local churches for His purposes. And so the church is kind of in this situation where we always long to see revival. We pray for revival. We should be praying for revival in our local churches, but in God's sovereignty, those come and go as sort of seasons. And there are other seasons where you're longing for revival, and there's other seasons where you're seeing revival happen in the church.
0: Yeah. And I think, too, I mean, I've read a fair bit about revivals, and people have noted that there's a few features that seem to always accompany them. One, there's a real call to prayer that the church feels and senses, and there's just a deep longing for the Lord to move, and then it's also marked by sincere repentance. People are truly confessing their sin, and it's remarkable because it's unusual. And I reading about the Great Awakening, that happened often in churches, these moments of great confession and contrition, and then people giving their lives to Christ.
1: That's right. You always see that with revivals, that they are preceded by earnest prayer. Now, I mean, it's not like a transactional deal. If you'll just pray, then revival will happen, because sometimes the Lord has things to teach us in terms of faithfulness and prayer. I mean, our prayers, sync up with God's sovereign purposes to accomplish His will, not ours. Having said that, I mean, you can see it very clearly in New England right before the Great Awakening, that it's not even so much that they were praying more, but their prayers changed.
0: Yeah.
1: You can actually document this over time, that in the early 1700s, the Puritans' prayers tended to be, I would say, a little too moralistic. That their prayers about, Lord, I pray that the people would sort of straighten up and fly right and stop, cussing and violating the Sabbath and things like that. I mean, that's fine. But when you get into the 1720s and 30s, the pastors start saying, we are so desperate, and what we need is to pray for God to rescue us.
0: Yes.
1: To pray for a massive outpouring of the Holy Spirit, not for us to try harder, but for us to pray for God to work in power. I mean, that's a qualitatively different kind of prayer. It leads to the Great Awakening. That changing nature of their prayer, God in His sovereign purposes chose to answer those prayers with a powerful outpouring of the Holy Spirit for revival.
0: Yeah. And so back to Whitfield, he's being used by God among others as well, but he's the one that seems to draw the crowds. His preaching is faithful. And one of his central points, you were talking about the conviction about needing to be born again. I think oftentimes they would speak of that as the new birth. That was central in Edwards' preaching, central for Whitfield. And so they are preaching this evangelistic, clear evangelistic, gospel-centered message. But it might seem, given the kinds of numbers and kind of sensational response that we've been describing, we might sort of think that everybody is swept up in this. But Benjamin Franklin is actually a case in point, a famous one, of somebody who is just unmoved. Let's talk a little bit about their relationship and friendship, because that is kind of a point of interest from several different vantage points, actually. There was more to it than a fascination with Whitfield's voice for Franklin, wasn't there?
1: Yes. Well, I mean, it begins with Franklin saw a huge money-making opportunity, and part of the reason he was able to retire early from printing is because of Whitfield. Whitfield is an absolute cash cow for Franklin. Now, Whitfield never makes very much money from his own ministry. That he's criticized for a lot of things. That's not one of them. But Franklin realizes early on what a huge deal that Whitfield is and is going to be. And Whitfield, for his part, when he comes to Philadelphia the first time, he kind of asks around and says, who's the best media man I can work with in town? Because Whitfield realized that, you know, whether you like it or not, that the use of the media, the new media technology of your time, is essential to effective, you know, gospel dissemination. So that's how the relationship started, is people said, well, I mean, Franklin's the best guy in town. Franklin had grown up in a Puritan family in Boston, but in kind of a classic American story, in his teens, he started reading sort of skeptical, deistic writings, uh-huh. and he, you know, turned away from his parents' faith, and he says, I soon became a thorough deist. That's what he says in his autobiography. But Franklin, I think especially by the time he meets Whitfield, he's not hostile to traditional Christianity. I mean, he's not like one of these angry guys on social media or something. He thinks Christianity is good as long as it leads to charitable moral behavior. And Franklin comes to believe that is the main point of all religion. And so Whitfield tries to talk to him about the Lord and the new birth, and you really have to put your trust in the Lord for salvation. And Franklin's kind of like, yeah, you know, I'm all set. I don't really need all that stuff. But they were able to maintain first a business relationship and then, you know, a longtime friendship in spite of their, you know, fundamental religious disagreement.
0: Yeah. Hearing you describe that, I mean, it's almost 300 years ago, what we're talking about, these events. And yet you've updated the language a little bit just by paraphrasing, but you could plop that down right in the middle of this decade. And it's cookie cutter perfect for the way that so many in our modern Western culture view religion at large as well, which I think is a really helpful point to make when you consider how the Lord then, you know, was moving then. I often think, and you asked before, you know, can the Lord do this again? Of course he can do this again. And the day of Whitfield and Franklin, in terms of culture, in terms of people's hearts and bent towards the things of God, is not different. Not really. We're still wrestling with the same problems as human beings. Yeah. So this is instructive. But keep going. That's who Franklin was. But this relationship developed, and there was a friendship too. It wasn't just a transactional business relationship that developed.
1: Yeah, I think they were warm friends. I mean, I don't, you know, I wouldn't want to overstate it. I mean, they're not like, you know, besties or something, because they don't see each other very often, but they do write back and forth, and there's some wonderful letters where, you know, Whitfield just keeps talking to him about the Lord. You know, he won't let it go, you know. And my favorite is Whitfield says to him in the 1750s, you know, Mr. Franklin, I congratulate you in your studies studies of the mysteries of electricity. He said, now I encourage you to study the mysteries of the new birth. And what, you know, what Franklin again is like, oh, come on, man. I mean, we've talked about this before, but I wish it had a clear resolution with Franklin coming to faith. We don't have any evidence that he came to faith by the end of his life, but he's respectful and he listens. And I think in that way, he's a great example to, you know, those who've deconstructed, is that he's not mad. He doesn't cut off relationships. He just has really profound doubts about Christianity.
0: Yeah. Yeah. And, you know, thinking about it from Whitfield's side of things, and not to build him up too much, because I mean there are very clear flaws in Whitfield's character as well. You think about the classic stereotypical massive celebrity preacher, and our day it's so marked by scandals that your eyebrows almost go up as soon as you realize how big this person has become, and yet for Whitfield, seeing that individual relationship correspondence sort of validates to me that it's not a show, it's not a farce, it's not a facade, he's not faking it. This really is a man who does love the Lord and has a profound concern for individual people, you know, and those are marks of authenticity that I find encouraging and helpful, even amid these massive numbers and, you know, huge degrees and measures of success that we can apply to Whitfield's ministry. So go ahead. Let's just kind of wrap this portion of the conversation up. So Whitfield and Franklin, where does their relationship end up in the end?
1: You know, they have this publishing arrangement that lasts for 30 years until Whitfield's death. And in 1770, Whitfield, on his last visit to America, dies in Newburyport, Massachusetts, and that's where he's buried. You know, Franklin is not there. Franklin is in the 1760s and 70s. It spends most of his time until the Revolution in England. Whitfield and Franklin actually are together some of the time in England. And it turns out that when Franklin testifies against the Stamp Act in Parliament in 1766, it's a famous moment where Franklin is sort of warning Parliament about, like, you don't have any idea what you're getting into here. You don't want to go this direction. Whitfield is there at his testimony, like supporting Franklin, I think mainly but just because they're friends. And so it is an enduring relationship for 30 years of friendship and respect for each other. I think an understanding that they're both international celebrities by this point, and sometimes celebrities can kind of only be really friends with other celebrities and because their life situation is so unusual. But when he dies, Franklin and his sister Jane exchange letters about Whitfield dying, and Jane admires Whitfield so much but shares his faith, and Franklin admires Whitfield but does not share his faith. And in a private letter after Whitfield dies, Franklin says, you know, I love him so much. I'm going to miss him so much. And that's where you see that sincerity that is a really special relationship, I think, especially considering that they did not share a common faith. Mm.
0: Mm. Well, it's a fascinating story that continues. And we're going to pick it up tomorrow. I think at this point, it's safe to say we're going to be telling the story to its conclusion throughout this week. And now we're going to dive into some of the more controversial things about Whitfield that I think is important for us to look at. We will pick that up tomorrow. But for today, Dr. Kidd, thank you for being with us on Haven today.
1: Thanks a lot.
0: This is Haven Today. I'm David Wolin, and I love weeks like this when we can devote our full attention to telling one of the great stories of history. And yet, this story is only part of the great story that's all about Jesus. And today, you and I, we're part of that story. It is still being told, and there is more our God will do in history before the return of Christ. What might that be in our time? How might He move again? Do we believe the world is so far gone that another awakening like this one cannot happen again? That's what the skeptics thought in the early 1700s, and they could not have been more wrong. I would love for your soul to be inspired, your heart uplifted, and your prayers intensified. So I do hope that you'll take me up on this offer today. Here at Haven, we would love to send you the DVD of the recent film, A Great Awakening, which tells the story of George Whitefield through the eyes of his friend Benjamin Franklin. The gospel message comes through quite strongly in this film, and so I do invite you to get in touch. This is our way of saying thank you for your gift of ministry support, and you can choose the amount. 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Again, 865-HAVEN. When you give, don't forget to request A Great Awakening. You can also give online at haventoday.org. The website again, haventoday.org. I'm David Wolin. Won't you come back again next time? We'll be keeping it all about Jesus. It's The Great Story here on Haven Today.
2: One verse, one moment, God speaking into your day. Here's the KHCB verse of the week from Psalm 135, verse 3. Praise the Lord, for he is good. Sing praises to him, for it is lovely. Praise the Lord, for he is good. Sing praises to him, for it is lovely. We're KHCB, helping you draw closer to the heart of Jesus Christ.
3: I'm Ruth Kramer with Mission Network News. Coming up, terror attacks lead to unity between Christians and Muslims in Nigeria. Then later, the Bible says love endures. Believers are living this truth in Lebanon. We'll unpack this story for you in just a few moments. But we'll begin today in Nigeria, where more than 50 Christian and Muslim leaders have signed a peace accord. Leaders met at a conference in Abuja, organized by the Muslim World League, an Islamic NGO based in Saudi Arabia. Unknown Nations' Greg Kelly says the pact sends a message.
4: People having to live in this kind of terror is not acceptable. And we as faith leaders are coming together and agreeing that we stand united against it.
3: The Islamist group Boko Haram began its reign of terror in 2009.
4: It initially started as the radical Islamic ideology targeting of Christians, particularly schools. Boko Haram literally means in the Hausa language, Western education is evil.
3: Attacks have only increased in both scope and source since then. Christian and Muslim leaders say the peace accord symbolizes a new chapter.
4: It's been decades that Boko Haram and Fulani herdsmen and all these different gangs have been kidnapping people, terrorizing people. We're not going to control those guys. But if there's unity, particularly across the Islamic world and Christian leaders, where they're not looking at each other as enemies, I think that's a positive sign.
3: Pray for church planters who partner with Unknown Nations as they share Christ in northern Nigeria. Next, mob attacks and blasphemy accusations appear to be on the decline in Pakistan. The government has cracked down on radical terror groups, which often incite crowds to kill Christians accused of blasphemy. So is it a new world for Christians in Pakistan? Nehemiah with FMI warns against being too hasty.
5: I'm thankful whenever innocent people are protected from mob violence, but I also believe we need to ask a deeper question. What happens when persecution does not disappear, but simply changes its form?
3: Large-scale lynchings are becoming more difficult, but Nehemiah says persecution continues at the neighborhood level.
5: One of the most painful forms of persecution is the abduction, forced conversion, and forced marriage of Christian and other minority girls, especially Christian.
3: Victims have been as young as 13 years old. Once converted, these girls can't become Christian again, or else they commit the crime of apostasy.
5: For that reason, we need to continue watching what is happening at the grassroots level.
3: Pray for local pastors and the safety of Christian communities.
5: Many Christians are poor and socially vulnerable. They need to know that the wider body of Christ has not forgotten them. We must pray for them. We must stand with them. We must equip local believers. And we must continue bringing the message of Jesus Christ with wisdom, courage, and compassion.
3: And the humanitarian crisis in Lebanon persists, with the UN estimating that over 300,000 people are still displaced. The country continues to lean on aid groups as hostilities increase yet again. Camille Melki with Heart for Lebanon says the organization remains very involved with those in need.
6: In any opportunity that we have, when peace prevails, when these pilot zones succeed, we can operate freely, we can provide resources in better shapes and better forms for the people who need it. And also we can start building hope beyond the immediate humanitarian aid.
3: The constant needs can be overwhelming for aid group workers, including those with Heart for Lebanon. However, they know the work and the message are crucial. Melky asks for prayer.
6: Pray for courage, pray for resilience, pray for stamina, pray for the desire to press on and continue to serve without any reluctancy on our part. The people that we serve depend on us, and we need to be ready and prepared for the long, long journey in serving them.
3: Find your place in the story at missionnews.org. 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I'm Ruth Kramer.
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Mama used to say, Donray, be careful in the good times of life, because in the good times, we forget we need God. Temptation will sneak up on you. But what does the Bible say to do with temptation, since it will happen? Let's talk about that as we draw closer here on 105.7 FM, KHCB Houston. Draw closer to the heart of Christ. Deuteronomy 22:21. So you shall put away the evil from among you, because we know it's a dangerous and costly mistake. If we take temptation seriously, we are setting ourselves up for failure. And it's a sad testimony. We hear it often. Many who have succumbed to sin's enticement, and they thought they were strong enough to remain in the midst of that temptation and resist it. Oh, we fool ourselves if we think that's us. God, He requires something of His people, and that is to remove evil from their midst. Deuteronomy 21:21. Blackaby Ministries International, helping us take a really honest and serious look at temptation so that we don't stumble into sin. We don't trip and fall, and our testimony becomes one of a wayward soul, because it brings so much pain when we give in to temptation's lure. And one way that we can remove all evil is get rid of anything in your environment that's going to tempt you to sin. Wickedness, when it surrounds you, you're in danger. You've become anesthetized to it if you're not super careful, and that has destructive potential. Don't assume that you're immune to temptation. And that's what my mama was trying to tell me. Be careful in the good times. Temptation can sneak up on you. 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

0: This is Max McLean. The story of the Bible is a divine drama of how God would redeem his people from their sin. God commissioned Paul to explain how each one of us receives grace and forgiveness through Jesus Christ. How did Paul declare Christ's sacrifice of atonement and our justification before God? Listen to the Bible from Romans 3 and 4. No one will be declared righteous in God's sight by observing the law. Rather, through the law, we become conscious of sin. But now a righteousness from God, apart from law, has been made known, to which the law and the prophets testify. This righteousness from God comes through faith in Jesus Christ to all who believe. There is no difference, for all have sinned and fall short of the glory of God, and are justified freely by his grace through the redemption that came by Christ Jesus. God presented him as a sacrifice of atonement through faith in his blood. He did this to demonstrate his justice, because in his forbearance he had left the sins committed beforehand unpunished. He did it to demonstrate his justice at the present time, so as to be just and the one who justifies those who have faith in Jesus. Where then is boasting? It is excluded. On what principle? On that of observing the law? No. But on that of faith. For we maintain that a man is justified by faith apart from observing the law. Is God the God of the Jews only? Is he not the God of the Gentiles too? Yes, of Gentiles too, since there's only one God who will justify the circumcised by faith and the uncircumcised through that same faith. What then shall we say that Abraham, our forefather, discovered in this matter? If in fact Abraham was justified by works, he had something to boast about, but not before God. What does the scripture say? Abraham believed God, and it was credited to him as righteousness. Therefore, the promise comes by faith, so that it may be by grace and may be guaranteed to all Abraham's offspring, not only to those who are of the law, but also those who are of the faith of Abraham. He is the father of us all. As it is written, I have made you the father of many nations. He is our father in the sight of God, in whom he believed, the God who gives life to the dead. From Romans 3 and 4. Listen to the Bible. It's great for the soul.
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And we do that by looking at God's Word. Blackaby.org, taking us to Deuteronomy 22:21. So you shall put away the evil from among you. It's pretty strong language, don't you think? God, He doesn't tolerate evil. And why? Evil cost the death of His Son. Evil is what trips us up, causing us to sin. And sin brings untold pain, destruction, anyone and everyone who touches it. And if we think we're immune to it, then we're already being enticed by its tentacles. We have to treat evil very seriously, because it's foolish if we disregard God's redemptive work. It's an honest evaluation, though, of our lives if we see temptation and we name it for what it is, getting rid of it. Any type of entertainment, ungodly relationship, all of this temptations have to go. Yes, it's hard. No wonder the Lord gave us, as part of the fruit of the Spirit, self-control. He knew we would need it because of the hard choices we're going to have to make. The heart wants what it wants, but the Spirit wants to go after the heart of God. And may we be found this afternoon going after the heart of God and putting away all evil things from among you. Deuteronomy 22:21, Blackaby.org, as you're listening to KHCB.

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1: It's 93 and partly cloudy. Wind is from the southwest at 5 to 10 miles per hour. Tonight, clear with a low in the upper 70s. Then tomorrow, clear with a high around 102. Tomorrow night, clear with a low in the low 80s. It's 93 and partly cloudy.

0: Shalom, I'm Mitch Glazer, president of Chosen People Ministries. In his book, Engaging with Jewish People, my friend and colleague Randy Newman writes, as followers of the Messiah and lovers of all the scriptures, Old and New Testaments, we see an even greater reason for hope in looking forward. God has already sent his Messiah once, so we are confident that he'll send them again to fulfill the remaining prophecies. In the meantime, the promises of Romans 11 tell us that God is not finished with the Jewish people. There will be many Jewish believers in Jesus who gather around the Lion of the tribe of Judah. Perhaps one of the Jewish people you share the gospel with today will be among them. I sure hope so.
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Hi, I'm Dawn Ray. Abhorrence for sin. What a word. It's a powerful, strong descriptor as to how our attitude should reflect our thoughts of sin. And blackbead.org is using that big word because we have to be diligent, keeping any form of temptation out of our home, out of our relationships, and out of our minds. That is taking some due diligence. We can only do this, though, if we're maintaining that love relationship with God. Otherwise, we are absolutely powerless in the flesh. We are just going to be powerless to resist that temptation in our own strength. We won't be able to do it. But if you're walking closely with the Lord and you see sin as God sees sin, we have His strength in us, His Spirit telling us that we are to keep our eyes, Colossians 3 says, on Him. Darkness and light, they just can't coexist. So run from the darkness because Jesus is the light. Blackbead.org as we consider how we need to get rid of anything that's tempting to us so that we don't stumble and fall and give in to the flesh. Thanks for being here this afternoon on KHCB.

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2: The final world conflict. How will it occur? 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That's what John saw in this place called Armageddon. And we get a good picture of that in the passage we're going to look at today.
3: Welcome to Pathway to Victory with author and pastor Dr. Robert Jeffress. With all the chaos and unrest in our world today, it certainly feels as if we're living in the end times. But the trials we're facing right now, well, they're nothing compared to what will take place during the Great Tribulation. Today on Pathway to Victory, Dr. Robert Jeffress describes the judgments that the earth will endure before the final world conflict. But first, let's take a moment to hear some important ministry updates.
1: Thanks, David, and welcome again to Pathway to Victory. Remember when you were a kid and your teacher took you on a field trip? 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And I want you to join me May 14th through 23rd, 2027, for the exclusive Journeys of Paul Mediterranean Cruise. 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Before we begin today's message, I want to offer you a book that represents a lifetime of personal study. It's my commentary on Revelation. It's called Final Conquest. It's ideal for anyone who loves Bible prophecy and wants to learn more. And I'll send it to you when you give a generous gift to support the ministry of Pathway to Victory. In fact, when you respond today, I'll also be sure to include a booklet I've written called The Major Characters of the End Times. Don't be embarrassed if you can't identify characters like the Harlot of Babylon or the 24 Elders. In large print, my booklet provides clear and concise details on these people, so you understand why they matter. More on these two resources later. Right now, let's give our complete attention to the mysterious 16th chapter of Revelation. I titled my message, which was preached during the COVID pandemic, The Road to Armageddon.
2: Last Sunday night, we didn't have our regular Sunday night activities, so I was home and decided to watch an old movie. By old, it was about 10 years old. And given what is happening in our country right now with the coronavirus, I thought it was an appropriate movie to watch. Perhaps you've seen it. It's called Contagion. All-star cast, came out in 2011, and it was eerie how well it foreshadowed what is happening in our country. The plot line of the movie is a mysterious animal-borne virus begins in China and spreads throughout the world at a pandemic rate. And the CDC races to discover a cure for this virus. Now, if you get freaked out easily, don't watch the movie. I know some of you are going to do it just because I said that. But it was very realistic. But the part of the movie that caught my attention most was the depiction of the social unrest because of this unknown virus. People breaking into other people's homes and stealing food. Customers at a pharmacy thinking there was a cure there overrun the pharmacy counter. Tremendous social unrest. And as I watched that, it reminded me of stories I used to hear my grandparents tell me when I was a little boy about what it was like in World War II when our country was facing an existential threat. The whole world was, the rise of Adolf Hitler. But in spite of that threat, the American people came together. They bonded together. They accepted rationing. They put the interest of others above themselves. I compared that to what I was seeing in the movie and what I'm seeing on television right now. People having fistfights at Costco over toilet paper. And it makes you wonder, do we have the same American resolve, strength of character that our forefathers had that got them through World War II? I think there's a serious reason to question that. And then fast forward to the final 7 years of Earth's history, the Great Tribulation. How is the world going to respond to epidemics even more severe than what we're seeing right now? And then imagine what that response is going to be like when all the Christians have been removed already. How will people react? It's going to be an unprecedented time of anarchy and chaos in the world. And we get a good picture of that in the passage we're going to look at today. If you have your Bibles, I want you to turn to Revelation 16 as we continue our study in this last book of the Bible with a message titled, The Road to Armageddon. Literally, today, we're going to see the road that leads to the final great world conflict, Armageddon. Now, for the many of you who have just joined us today, we are in a study of the last book of the Bible, the Revelation, that describes the details that will lead up to the visible, literal return of Jesus Christ to set up his kingdom on the earth. Now, in chapters 6 through 19, the author describes that final seven-year period of time, the Great Tribulation, that will result in the Battle of Armageddon and the return of Jesus Christ. And you remember that God pours out his judgment on the earth during these last 7 years in a series of three judgments. The seal judgments, Revelation chapter 6. The trumpet judgments, Revelation 8 through 9. And then, for several chapters, there's an interlude, and when we come to chapter 16, the final judgments, God's final judgments on the earth, we call those, and John calls them, the bowl judgments. I want you to notice, first of all, the order to pour out the bowl judgments in verse 1 of chapter 16. Then I heard a loud voice from the temple in heaven saying to the seven angels, go and pour out on the earth the seven bowls of the wrath of God. There are people who say, oh, I don't believe in a God of wrath. This text here says that God is angry. The anger, the fierce anger of God is literally what it means. I don't believe in a God of wrath. I believe in a God of love. Well, if that's what you believe in a God of your own imagination, not the God of the Bible. Make no mistake about it. God is love. He loves you and me so much, he sent his only begotten Son, Jesus Christ, to pay the penalty of our sin. But God is also a God of justice. He cannot allow sin to go unpunished, the Bible says. And this pouring out of his judgment is a display of God's justice, his holiness. Now, before we look at each of these seven bowls, that word literally means saucer, a pan, a shallow pan. Before we look at each of these seven, let me make three general observations about these final judgments. First of all, the bowl judgments follow each other in rapid succession. Now, in your English text, it will say in chapter 16, and the first angel, and the second angel, and the third angel, and so forth. But the word angel is not in the original text. Instead, it simply, that was inserted by a translator somewhere later on. In the Greek text, it simply says the first, the second, the third, the fourth, the fifth. The idea is rapidity here of judgments, not like the trumpet judgments that spanned out over months of time. Secondly, the bowl judgments are similar to the trumpet judgments. As we go through these, you're going to quote Yogi Berra, feel like you're in deja vu all over again. These sound familiar to us. It's because they are similar to the ones that were named in chapters 8 and 9, the trumpet judgments, with one major difference, and that's observation number 3. The bowl judgments are unique in their severity. As we may remember, the trumpet judgments, many times it said, and a third of the earth was affected. A third of the rivers were destroyed. A third of the sea, marine life in the sea was destroyed. But these judgments are over the whole earth. Now, having given that overview, let's look at the execution of those bowls as they're actually poured out. One thing you'll note over and over again, these judgments are against non-Christians on the earth. Those who took the mark of the beast, they chose not to follow Christ. They took the mark of the beast to be able to buy and sell food and to provide for their families. But these are specifically targeted, you'll find the text saying, to those who took the mark of the beast. These bowl judgments are specifically against unbelievers. Now let's look at them. The first bowl judgment was skin boils. Look at verse 2. So the first angel went and poured out his bowl on the earth, and it became a loathsome and malignant sore on the people who had the mark of the beast and who worshiped his image. Many commentators note that that word boil is the Greek word helkos. It is a word, it's a Greek word that was used in the Septuagint, the Greek translation of the Old Testament, to describe the boils that God placed on the Egyptians. It's the same word that is used to describe the boils that Job experienced. Remember when he went through that test of his faith and God allowed Satan permission to strike Job? Job had boils. This is kind of hard to take before lunch, but let me describe what those boils actually were. One writer says, the skin, the sores, ooze with pus. They turn darker in color. They attract worms before becoming crusty and hard. Remember Job, he had those oozing wounds and they became hard and he was itching and he had to take probably a broken piece of pottery in order to scrape himself to get temporary relief. That's the kind of boils that will come in these last times. Now, we don't know in what form they come, Perhaps it is some type of pandemic skin disease. Perhaps because of all of the warfare taking place, this is the result of chemical warfare. But whatever the reason is, these are horrendous afflictions that people will endure. Secondly, the second bowl, the destruction of sea life. Now again, remember the second trumpet judgment killed a third of the sea. But notice in verse 3, the second angel poured out his bowl into the sea, and it became blood, like that of a dead man, and every living thing in the sea died. Just imagine what it would do to our ecosystem to have every fish, every mammal, the coral reefs, everything destroyed. Just imagine having those billions of fish on the surface of the water, under the hot, scorching sun, just the stench that would come up from the oceans. That's what John saw here when every living thing in the sea had died. The third bowl was the pollution of fresh water. This was on the sea. The second bowl, this is on fresh water. Remember again, the third trumpet judgment destroyed a third of the fresh water supplies, the rivers and streams. But this is much more severe. Again, we find it in verses 4-7. Then the third angel poured out his bowl into the rivers and the springs of water, and they became blood. Can you imagine what it would be like to have no fresh water available? What it would do to our world? You know, we're told that man can live 30 or 40 days without food, but you can only go a couple of days, 3 days without water. This is one reason we know at this point we are very close to the return of Jesus Christ, because Jesus himself said, were the days of the tribulation not cut short, nobody would have survived. All of the fresh water supply is going to be destroyed. Verse 5, John says, and I heard the angel of the waters. What in the world is that? Well, apparently, you know, God has angels for everything. There's an angel in charge of the water supply in the world. He's the minister of water for the world. He's over the river supplies and the seas of the world. And this minister of water, the angel, says, righteous are you, God, who are and who were, O Holy One, because you judged these things, for they, that is the unbelievers, poured out the blood of saints and prophets, and you, in turn, have given them blood to drink. They deserve it. They deserve it. That's what the angel is saying. God, you're right to do that. They got what they deserved. They spilled the blood of your people. They, in turn, are being forced to drink blood. You know, those of you who have been to law school may remember the phrase lex talionis. It's a Latin phrase. It means retribution. The law of retribution. There has to be punishment suitable to fit the crime. It's the principle in the Old Testament, an eye for an eye and a tooth for a tooth. And what the angel is saying is, God, you have given these people exactly what they deserve. God has an ability to do that. The late Pastor Warren Wiersbe said it this way, Pharaoh tried to drown the Jewish boy babies, but it was his own army that eventually drowned in the Red Sea. Haman, the Old Testament, planned to hang Mordecai on the gallows and to exterminate the Jews, but he himself was hanged on the gallows and his family was exterminated. King Saul refused to obey God and slay the Amalekites, so in turn he was slain by an Amalekite. That's the principle here. An eye for an eye, a tooth for a tooth. Now, I imagine some of you are thinking, wait a minute, didn't Jesus say, you know, love your enemies, turn the other cheek? Why can't God just let it go, get over it? Why does God get to apply the law, an eye for an eye and a tooth for a tooth, and I don't get to do that? Because God alone is holy, as we heard today. Only God is able to perfectly design a punishment that perfectly fits the crime. You and I aren't able to do that. Only God can do that. And so the angel says, you are righteous to do that very thing. And then notice also what he says in verse 7, and I heard the altar saying, yes, O Lord God, the Almighty, true and righteous are your judgments. What does he mean he heard the altar say? Remember, the Revelation talks about those under the altar in heaven. They are the tribulation saints. They are the ones whose blood was spilt by the worshipers of the Antichrist. And when they see these people being made to drink blood, being punished for what they had done to the martyrs cry out, I don't know how else to translate it, go, God. You go, God. Give them what they deserve. They deserve that punishment. Now, again, we say, well, wait a minute. Shouldn't they forgive those who had killed them instead of desiring God's punishment against them? No, they're doing exactly what's right. You see, one of the most basic misconceptions people have about forgiveness is this. They think that when you forgive somebody, you just automatically give up your desire to see them treated justly. No. When you forgive somebody who has wronged you, forgiveness is giving up your right to vengeance. Vengeance is hurting somebody else for hurting me. When you forgive somebody, you give up your right to vengeance, but you don't give up your desire for justice. Justice is the punishment God or other people may require from those who wrong you. If you're a parent, your child is murdered. Yes, you're to forgive that murderer. You give up your right to hurt them for hurting you, but you don't give up your right to justice. You want the law enforcement officials as God's instruments to execute justice on those who have wronged you and your children. When you forgive somebody, you say, God, I'm not gonna be the one to hurt them. I'm gonna let you settle the score instead. You know, we have made forgiveness so hard for people because we're falsely telling them that if they forgive somebody, they'll give up their right for justice. No, you can't give up your desire for justice. You are made in the image of God. God is a God of justice, and he made us to want justice as well. And that's why these tribulation saints are rejoicing when God executes his judgment. Now, look at the fourth bowl, will you? The fourth trumpet judgment, you remember, decreased sunlight for 8 hours a day. This bowl judgment is going to increase the intensity of the sun. Look at verses 8 and 9. The fourth angel poured out his bowl upon the sun, and it was given to it to scorch men with fire. And men were scorched with fierce heat. We don't know how this intensity occurred in the sun's rays upon the earth. Does God alter the tilt of the earth's axis? Does he alter the orbit around the sun? We don't know what happens. Could it be that he destroys the ozone that blocks out many UVA and UVB rays, and the people feel the full brunt of the sun's heat? He doesn't answer that question, but he does say people will be inflicted with terrible sores. You can imagine skin cancer that's incurable. You can imagine the blindness that would occur of seeing the sun full strength. All kind of afflictions are going to occur during this time. They were scorched with fierce heat. Now, what do you think they would do after this? After having these boils, the oozing of pus, having these scorching rays of the sun, thirsting to death for water, wouldn't you think that would be a good time to repent? Don't you think that would be a good time to say, God, whatever we've done, we ask for your mercy? No, they don't repent. Instead, notice their response. They blasphemed the name of God who has the power over these plagues, and they did not repent, so as to give God the glory. That is the heart of the unbeliever. He, instead of repenting, he strikes against God. But God is an immovable object. He doesn't change. He doesn't alter. He doesn't bend. The only person who is injured in blasphemy is the unbeliever. As he strikes out against God, he so hardens his own conscience that he can no longer feel the conviction of God. He is no longer capable of repentance. That's what's going to happen in this fourth bowl judgment. Now notice the fifth bowl, worldwide darkness, verses 10 and 11. Again, the fifth trumpet judgment brought darkness over the whole earth. This brings darkness over a very specific place. Then the fifth angel poured out his bowl on the throne of the beast, and his kingdom became darkened, and they gnawed their tongues because of pain. And they blasphemed, there it is again, the God of heaven, because of their pains and their sores, and they did not repent of their deeds.
1: This is an unfortunate moment to hit pause on our teaching about the final conquest. There's much more we need to discuss about the seven bowls of Revelation 16 and how this imagery leads into the Battle of Armageddon. Remember, you can listen to my entire teaching series without interruption by requesting the CDs and DVDs for Final Conquest. David will explain how to receive my comprehensive study in Revelation in just a moment. But first, I want you to be among those who read my best-selling commentary that walks you through the entire book of Revelation, verse by verse. It's titled Final Conquest. Yes, Revelation is a book filled with mysterious symbols and fantastic future events, like the ones I described today. But it's really about much more than that. God's revelation to John contains some of the most powerful promises of Scripture. Not just details about mysterious events that are yet to happen, but faith-building promises about the person of Jesus Christ. In today's climate, when we're hearing so much bad news, Final Conquest represents the culmination of good news, because in the end, God is triumphant. 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
3: 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That's P.O. Box 223-609, Dallas, Texas, 75222. I'm David J. Mullins, inviting you back for part two of the message, The Road to Armageddon. 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
4: 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Right now, draw closer with a KHCB Verse of the Week from Psalm 135, verse 3. Praise the Lord, for He is good. 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
8: Hey, what does it mean to be a Christian? 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
9: It's 93 and partly cloudy. Wind is from the south-southwest at 5 to 10 miles per hour. Tonight, clear with a low in the upper 70s. Then tomorrow, clear with a high around 102. Tomorrow night, clear with a low in the low 80s. It's 93 and partly cloudy.

Good afternoon. It's 4 o'clock, and so the journey home begins right now on KHCB. Another hot August afternoon, and heat advisories are going to be going into effect for many parts of Texas, especially tomorrow through Friday. In the Houston area, the heat advisories, as temperatures go up to 99 degrees. Even in Austin, temperatures will be over 100, and that's expecting to go even higher by Friday, 104. So heat advisories in effect, and some slow traffic right now. If you're in the Houston area, one of the busiest roadways, the West Loop, is delayed right now with a stalled vehicle at Memorial. So traffic is backing up the northbound side to the Southwest Freeway. So a little more time to be in the car and a little more time to worship and praise the Lord with us right here on KHCB. And also to share a precious promise with you today. We've been hearing some precious promises this week. And this one today from Deuteronomy chapter 7, verse 9. Know therefore that the Lord your God, He is God, the faithful God, who keeps His covenant and His loving kindness to a thousandth generation with those who love Him and keep His commandments. And so we are thankful for that promise, that He is faithful, that He keeps His covenant, what He has said He will do, and that He will keep that to those who love Him and to us who keep His commandments. So let's worship Him together. Let's praise Him on the journey home today as we come together at this time to worship, because now, between 4 and 6 o'clock, it's the time to worship.

singing songs to the Lamb of God forever. What a day that will be when all of heaven joins together, when we are all together and worshiping the Lord, bowing before Jesus Christ, the Lamb, holy forever. Good afternoon. It's The Journey Home on KHCB, 411 Central Time, and worship and praise songs today as we lift up the Lord's name, as we give thanks for His faithfulness, for His love, for the fact and the promise that what He has said He will do, and that He will keep His covenant with us, and that He will keep it to those who love Him and keep His commandments. May we keep His commandments today. So as we are on the journey together, let's worship the Lord and lift Him up as we can come into His presence. Because of what Jesus Christ did for you, He died and He rose again. He conquered sin and death. And now we can come boldly to the throne of grace to find help for our time of need. What need do you have today? Well, you can come into God's presence, come boldly to Him, call to Him, and He will answer and show you great and mighty things. So on our journey today, let's come into the presence of Jehovah.

singing and praising God today for his mighty power, for all that he has created, that he's created us. And in that song, it also says that he is wherever we are. Our God is present there. And it says in Psalm 139, David writing and saying that wherever you go, even if you go to the remotest part of the sea, even there, God is with you. So right where you are right now, God is with you. And we're praising the Lord today. Our memory verse this week encouraging us to praise him. Psalm 135 verse 3 says to praise the Lord, for he is good. Sing praises to him, for it is lovely. Psalm 135 verse 3, praise the Lord, for he is good. Sing praises to him, for it is lovely. Psalm 135 verse 3. And a song that I used to listen to and enjoy from the group GLAAD. It was a song titled, He Loves to Hear Our Praise. So let's continue to praise him this afternoon. God loves to hear you praise him, to lift up his name and to worship him, because he has the name above every name. And Paul wrote and said, one day every knee is going to bow and every tongue is going to confess that he is Lord. He has the name above every name. Let's lift up Jesus, the name above all names. This is KHCB, helping you draw closer to Jesus Christ.

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It's 4:42 Central Time. This is The Journey Home, and today a precious promise in Deuteronomy chapter 7, verse 9. Know therefore that the Lord your God, He is God, the faithful God, who keeps His covenant and His loving kindness to a thousandth generation with those who love Him and keep His commandments. Our God is keeping His covenant with us as He kept His covenant with Abraham, with the Israelites, and now with us. He keeps His covenant with those who love Him and keep His commandments. And the God of Abraham, Isaac, and Jacob is our God. He's never changed in all these years. He's still the same yesterday, today, and forever. 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

Hi, I'm Johnny Erickson Tada, and I'm sure you have read in the Gospel of Luke that we are to take up our cross daily and follow Jesus. Well, sometimes that cross can feel pretty heavy. It's the way I sometimes feel about my wheelchair. But think of God's purpose for a cross. It is where sin is put to death. It was true for Christ, and it's true for us. Whether it's my wheelchair or the painful affliction that you must bear, it's all about putting to death all worry, anxiety, resentment, selfishness. Friend, remember that the core of God's plan of salvation is to rescue us from sin, not just when we first believed, but day by day as we take up our cross and die to the sins that Jesus died for on His cross. And the good news is, your Heavenly Father gives you the power to do it. Today, take a giant step forward in your growth in Christ, become like Him, and take up your cross and follow Jesus.

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0: 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On the area roadways, CC traffic reporting, it's slow on the East Loop right now. They cleared an accident westbound at Gellhorn, but still a stop and go from the Sydney-Sherman Bridge. And the forecast, about the same, just continuing to be hot. And in Houston, a heat advisory will go into effect tomorrow. Tomorrow's high 98, 99 Friday, 100 on Saturday. In Austin, 104 tomorrow and Friday, and then going up to 105 on Saturday. Right now in Houston, partly cloudy, 95 degrees. 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It's 5 o'clock.
1: A student high school club was shut down because of its religious views. Stay tuned.
2: It's the Legal Alert with attorney David Gibbs Jr. from the Christian Law Association.
1: An Indiana high school advocacy group was approved, then later stripped of recognition after school officials rejected its flyers as too political, which evidently ended the club's official standing on campus. The student group was told its promotional materials crossed a line in messaging. The case was moved through the federal courts, with one appeals court siding with the school. It is now being considered for review by the United States Supreme Court over the rights of free speech in the public schools. If your school or ministry is facing pressure over beliefs of expression, religious beliefs, contact us at the Christian Law Association. It's important that these rights be protected and understood.
2: 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And if you need to speak with one of our legal missionaries, give us a call at 888-252-1969. That's 888-252-1969.

How great is our God? Great is the Lord, greatly to be praised. How great is He? Well, this reminder today, this precious promise we've been sharing from Deuteronomy 7:9. Know therefore that the Lord your God, He is God, the faithful God, who keeps His covenant and His loving kindness to a thousandth generation with those who love Him and keep His commandments. Our great God, who is faithful, who is loving us, and is keeping His covenant with us. And we are just giving Him praise today to our great God. It's 5:07 Central Time, and this is The Journey Home on KHCB as we worship Him, praise Him, thank Him for all that He has done for us, that He is with us, and that we will not be moved because He is our anchor. Hold on to Him today. He's right there with you, and He won't leave because He has promised His covenant that He is faithful.

crowning our Savior, Jesus Christ, with many crowns because He is Lord of all. Worshiping the Lord today on The Journey Home on KHCB 514 Central Time. Some words of promise for you in Psalm 91. And the subtitle of this chapter is Security of the One Who Trusts in the Lord. And verse 1 says, He who dwells in the shelter of the Most High will abide in the shadow of the Almighty. I will say to the Lord, my refuge and my fortress, my God, in whom I trust. He will cover you with his pinions, and under his wings you may seek refuge. His faithfulness is a shield and bulwark. So today, he can be your shelter. He can be your refuge, as he will cover you right now. His faithfulness is your shield and bulwark. Words of encouragement and promise for you from Psalm 91, right where you are, whatever you're walking through, whatever your journey is today, the Lord will be your shelter. You can abide in his shadow and say, he is my refuge and my fortress. Trust in him today. He is your hope. This is KHCB, helping you draw closer to Jesus Christ, your refuge, your fortress.

0: Those are Jesus' words to us. Do not be afraid. I am with you. Peace I leave with you. When we were reading through the book of John last month, the reminder of those words in John 14, that he shared that with his disciples before he went to the cross to die for them. And he was wanting to make sure that they were not afraid and that they knew he was with them. And that's our promise today as well. Do not be afraid. He is with you. His peace he will give to you. Not as the world gives, does he give to you, but it's a perfect peace. And also praising him that he will hold us fast. He is our dwelling place. Those words in Psalm 91, that he is our refuge, and under his wings we can find that refuge and that peace. Words of promise for you today from John 14 and Psalm 91. 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
3: Welcome to Breakpoint, a daily look at an ever-changing culture through the lens of unchanging truth. For the Colson Center, I'm John Stone Street. A common complaint leveled at Christians is that we're hypocrites. Now, of course, we are, at least according to what Holy Scripture says about the human condition between the first and the new creations. There is, however, a larger perspective here, one that we should know about what Christianity has actually contributed to the world throughout human history. For example, Christians are among the most generous people in the world. In the fall of 2024, after Hurricane Helene destroyed so many Appalachian communities, among the first to arrive and help and last to leave were a couple thousand Amish, who literally rebuilt the homes of strangers. And of course, groups like Samaritan's Purse were already there, as they so often are, providing for the hurting. In fact, Christian kindness shows up not just when disaster strikes. Consistently, according to survey after survey, religious people, especially Christians, are exponentially more likely to volunteer their time and give their cash than their secular neighbors. And ironically, secular critiques of Christian generosity depend on the Christian assumptions about life and human value that now dominate the Western mind. As Eric Metaxas has put it, we no longer fight about whether to help the poor, but we now fight about how best to help the poor. And that's all because of Christianity. Tom Holland has documented as much in his book Dominion. Instead of being the source of the contemporary morality of liberty, human dignity, and charity, as is often assumed, the Greco-Roman world was a brutal civilization where violence and cruelty drove the economy and secured political power. The poor were considered beneath contempt, not to mention beneath care. Women had no rights, and children, especially the disabled and the weak, were discarded outside city walls and left to die. It was because Christians imagined and practiced human dignity that all of that changed. The skeptic scholar Bart Ehrman has confirmed as much in his recent book, Love Thy Stranger, how the teachings of Jesus transformed the moral conscience of the West. In the ancient world, public works were privately funded, but not for the common good. It was for the powerful to show off. When the stranger helped the weaker, it was because they got something out of it for themselves. When they oppressed the weaker, well, it was simply because they could. Christ's call to love the unlovable shifted the entire moral compass of the Western world, from dominance to self-sacrifice. Here's how Ehrman put it in his book, quote, "Where would we be without hospitals, orphanages, nursing homes, and charities dealing with disaster relief, poverty, literacy, homelessness, and hunger? As an agnostic/atheist myself, with regard to at least this particular offshoot of Jesus' teaching, I say, thank God for Christianity." In other words, the only reason it is obvious to all of us today that we should give to the poor, and Christians are wrong when they don't do it, is because of Christianity in the first place. Of course, Christians will rarely hit the target that was set for us by Jesus Christ, but the very fact that we talk about how to care for the weak, the outcast, the poor, and not just if we should, is a sure sign of Christianity's enduring influence on the world. For the Colson Center, I'm John Stone Street with Breakpoint. Today's Breakpoint was co-authored with Dr. Timothy Padgett. And you can always find more resources as well as share this commentary with other people by visiting ColsonCenter.org/radio.
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0: Job spoke about that fact that he knew, in spite of all that he was going through, that his Redeemer lives, that Jesus Christ is alive. And we make the choice to follow him. You can have all this world, but give me Jesus. Some words of promise, some words of hope for us to know our Redeemer lives, and to know that we can call upon him at any time to give our prayers of encouragement, but also our words of hope, and also when we are going through difficult times, just calling out to the Lord, because he will hear, he will answer. He loves and is concerned about you, and he has said, cast all your care upon me, because I care for you. So whatever you're going through today, call on him, cast your care on him, because your Redeemer lives. He's conquered sin and death. He can conquer any problem, situation you're going through today. He is your Redeemer. He is your refuge, your fortress in your time of trouble. It's 5:45 Central Time with Words of Promise from God's Word. On the journey home on KHCB. So let's draw closer to him these next 15 minutes and give thanks that our Redeemer is faithful and true. What he has said, he will do.
1: Attitudes Answers, a healthy lifestyle from a Christian perspective, with individual marriage and family counselor Olin Baker.
2: Since uncertainties cannot be avoided, believing something good will evolve tends to ease anxious feelings. Under these circumstances, self-awareness of your thoughts and feelings will help evaluate what should be avoided and what needs to be embraced. Embracing uncertainties does sound abnormal. Try to imagine the Apostle Paul's conversion. He was struck down by an intense light that blinded him. He also heard the voice of Jesus accusing him of persecution, but who would call him to a life-changing ministry. The key to preventing a negative attitude from controlling you is self-awareness of what is actually taking place, so an accurate assessment can be made of how to respond. It's important to believe God is working with you to change your life in ways that will prove to be good and supportive. God promises to supply all of your needs according to his riches in glory by Christ Jesus. I'm Olin Baker.
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Blessed be the Lord God Almighty, who reigns forevermore in our precious promise today. 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Blessed be the Lord God Almighty. 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As we close out, being reminded of what Christ has done for us, give him thanks and praise today that he has offered you eternal life as he died and rose again, making the choice to follow him and to go the way of the cross, making that our journey today. 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

0: 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Tonight's low in Houston, 79, 98 tomorrow, 99 Friday, 100 on Saturday. In Austin, though, at 104 Thursday and Friday, 105 Saturday and Sunday. 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Dr. David Jeremiah coming up in just a few minutes as he continues a series in Proverbs. 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
1: Hello, friends, and welcome once again to Sincerely Yours Time. 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They write, KHCB family, I was sorry to hear of Colin's passing, but I know that he is no longer fighting pain. I listened to him on my way to work, and he was always very positive. I do enjoy Kurt as well, so I hope he will stay on. Signed, a listener. Well, thank you for writing to us. We are grateful for your support of the team here. Missing our friend Colin each and every day, that is for sure, but that eternal perspective is so encouraging, isn't it? No more pain. No more fighting the discomfort and all of the challenges that he had with his health. And he's in the presence of our Lord and Savior, Jesus Christ. How wonderful to think about that as well. Glad to know that you're enjoying Kurt in the morning right now. Of course, God brought Kurt to us at just the right time. He knew all that was going to happen with Colin. We approached Kurt and asked him if he would be willing to fill in for a while for Colin while he was in the hospital having this procedure. Kurt graciously jumped in and has been ministering to us now in these early morning hours, important hours, as we start the day focused on Jesus Christ. Grateful for Kurt Goff in the morning here on KHCB. Well, friends, I do want to encourage you to write to us. 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How long have you been listening to KHCB? How was it that God brought you to the radio ministry? 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I'm always open to your feedback. You can write to us here at 2424 South Boulevard, Houston, Texas, 77098. Let's take a look now at our daily financial report. Grateful for how the Lord sustains the work here at KHCB and has done so for over six decades. $10,654 received for the ministry today. That means that our total now for the month is up to $129,926. Our operational budget for this month of August is $350,000. And that means that $220,074 is still needed to reach our monthly operational goal. Grateful for your prayers, not only for KHCB, but for the Lambert family. 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

0: We've gone through many so far, and we still have some left to go. 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And these will help you, whether you're just reviewing it for yourself or teaching a small group or however you involve yourself in the Word of God. So, prayer is a wonderful subject to study. It's a very hard thing to master. And most of us would say, when the subject is prayer, I'm already guilty before it starts. But let me just tell you, we can learn so much from the book of Proverbs that will help us as we develop our prayer life. Here's part one.
1: The book of Proverbs speaks only a few times about prayer, three or four times. And the one message that it gives to us is that prayer, true prayer, belongs to the righteous. It belongs to God's people. How many of you know that only God's people get their prayers answered? That's the truth. The only prayer that God hears from somebody who's not a Christian is, God, be merciful to me, a sinner. And then they become Christians, and then God hears their prayers. When we pray as God's people, God hears us, and He especially delights in the prayers of those who walk uprightly. There are three proverbs that tell us that. Proverbs 15:8 says, "The sacrifice of the wicked is an abomination to the Lord, but the prayer of the upright is His delight." God loves the prayers of those who walk uprightly. Proverbs 15:29 is an echo. It says, "The Lord is far from the wicked, but He hears the prayer of the righteous." And Proverbs 28:9 says, "One who turns away his ear from hearing the law, even his prayer is abomination." All three of these verses from the Proverbs, the very few mentions of prayer, and as far as I know, no mention of thanksgiving in the book of Proverbs, all remind us of one truth: that God loves the prayers of His people. And whenever we hear verses like this, or we say things like this, or we think thoughts like this, we always assume that the prayers God loves to hear are the prayers of supplication and intercession, prayers where we come to God with our needs and He hears us and He answers us. And I'm sure that's included in the proverb. But I have to tell you that I believe God delights in the prayers of thanksgiving from His people. How many of you as parents know that there's a certain kind of joy in meeting the needs of your children when they come to you and there's something you can do to meet that need, and you say to them, "I'm glad you asked," most of the time. But I want to tell you something. There is some kind of joy when they think about it and they come back and say, "Thank you." Can I get a witness? Or when you get a little card like I got from one of my children expressing gratitude for things I had forgotten that I'd even done. That is a delight to a father's heart. How must God Almighty delight in the prayers of thanksgiving that come from His people? And unfortunately, I have to believe that God is more delighted in the month of thanksgiving than He is in any other time during the year, because we sort of focus our attention on it, and maybe we offer our thanks to God more, but we ought to be thankful all the time. And the Bible has no mention of the holiday of thanksgiving, because there is no such thing in heaven. Thanksgiving should be the heart cry of every one of God's children. I hope that I can encourage you to make this a very special time in your life, when we couple together the delight of the Lord with the thanksgiving of His people. Now, if you open your Bibles and just begin to read them from the beginning to the end, you will discover that there is a priority of the prayer of thanksgiving in the Word of God. It's an unnatural thing for an unbeliever to be thankful. If he's thankful, it's not normal, it's unnatural. But it is a normal and natural and spiritual thing for somebody who knows God through Jesus Christ to have a heart of gratitude. In fact, our very audience with God, our very prayer to God, is to be prefaced with thanksgiving. How many of you know that it says in Psalm 100 that we're to enter

his gates how? With thanksgiving, and into his courts with praise, and be thankful to him and bless his name. In the Old Testament, the expression of gratitude was given such prominence, listen now, that certain members of the priesthood were assigned the sole task of leading the congregation in thanksgiving. That was their only duty. That's what they did. What do you do in the church? Well, I'm in charge of thanksgiving. And if you read in the Old Testament, the book of 1 Chronicles, chapter 16 and verse 4, it says this, "And he appointed some of the Levites to minister before the ark of the Lord to commemorate, to thank, and to praise the Lord God of Israel." Later on in 2 Chronicles, it says, "And Hezekiah appointed the divisions of the priests and the Levites according to their divisions, each man according to his service, the priests and Levites for burnt offerings and peace offerings, to serve, to give thanks, and to praise in the gates of the camp of the Lord." And later on, when this was revisited in the book of Nehemiah, we see the same thing again. Now at the dedication of the wall of Jerusalem, they sought out the Levites in all their places to bring them to Jerusalem to celebrate the dedication with gladness, both with thanksgivings and singings, with cymbals and string instruments and harps. In the Old Testament, thanksgiving was such a priority, they had a special section of the clergy that did nothing but lead people in thanksgiving. And as you look at the Old Testament, you discover it mentions the importance and the priority of thanksgiving in their life. For instance, let me just give you one example. The man Daniel, who we read about in Daniel 6:10, it says, "When Daniel knew that the writing was signed, he went home, and in his upper room with his windows open toward Jerusalem, he knelt down on his knees three times that day, and he prayed, and he gave thanks before his God, as was his custom since the early days." We have to sort of pump everybody up every November about the importance of thanksgiving, but I don't think that was true in the Old Testament. They had a regular regime for making sure people always were thankful before God. And in the New Testament, we are repeatedly enjoined to give thanks always for all things. This is not optional, friends. We don't get to vote on this one. The Bible says, "In everything, give thanks, for this is the will of God in Christ Jesus concerning you." There's no such thing as an obedient, ungrateful Christian. If you're a Christian and you're obedient, you will be thankful. Gratitude is the attitude of every spirit-filled believer. The Bible says, "Therefore by him let us continually offer the sacrifice of praise to God, that is the fruit of our lips, giving thanks to his name," Hebrews 13:15. Now you can't be any clearer than this. God expects us to be thankful. And whenever you stop becoming thankful in your spirit, you begin to push God to the perimeter of your life, and before you know it, even as a believer, you can live as a practical atheist, living your life for the commercial things that happen, but never understanding that behind it all is the hand of Almighty God. Paul notes here that the believer should literally excel in the New Testament. When you read the New Testament and you recognize what's going on in the New Testament, you realize that Paul is the one who teaches us from the New Testament perspective how to make central the purpose of giving thanks. Let me just give you some references, and I'm going to give you a lot of scriptures today, because what I want to do as the result of this message is to give you the impression that the whole Bible is about thanksgiving, because it is. From the beginning to the end, it is a continual, constant theme. Colossians 2:6-7, "As you therefore have received Christ Jesus as Lord, walk in him, rooted and grounded in the faith as you have been taught, abounding in it with thanksgiving." Paul is saying that we should excel in giving thanks, abounding in thanksgiving. The expression of gratitude should be always on our lips. It should be a constant feature of the way we handle life. Thanksgiving should be one of our great strengths from the sheer amount of practice that we get every day just being thankful. What does it look like when you have that kind of a spirit?
Well, when Paul was writing to the Ephesians, he told them that that sort of a spirit was the result of being filled with the Holy Spirit. Now listen to these words and try to get a picture of the kind of person who's living like this verse describes. Listen carefully. Ephesians 5. And do not be drunk with wine, or is in excess, but be filled with the Spirit, speaking to one another in psalms and hymns and spiritual songs, singing and making melody in your heart to the Lord, giving thanks always for all things to God the Father in the name of the Lord Jesus Christ, submitting one to another in the fear of God. What does a thankful person look like? What does he act like? How can you identify him? My friends, you can pick him out of a crowd. When you walk into a room, you can tell somebody who's filled with the Spirit with a thankful heart. Don't you just like to rub up against them? Don't you like to be in their presence? When you leave, you feel so refreshed having been with them. You feel like you want to go and do better, that you want to be more thankful. And sometimes these people, as I have been learning in the last several years, are people who have suffered greatly, who have gone through terrible, terrible times of sickness and anguish and brokenness. And somehow out of the brokenness, the sweet perfume of gratitude is everywhere apparent. And you just marvel. And the thing that you say is, that's not normal. And you know what? It isn't normal. It's spiritual. It's the result of being filled with the Spirit of God. If we want to be happy, if we want to celebrate, we should do it spiritually. We do this by filling our minds and our hearts with thanksgiving so that our gratitude overflows into songs of praise to the Lord. Psalm 69:30 says, I will praise the name of God with a song and I will magnify him with thanksgiving. So the priority of thanksgiving is everywhere in the Bible. It's not just a few texts that God put in there so we'd have something to preach on during Thanksgiving. It's everywhere in the Bible. When I became sensitized to this, I wrote a book on the Spirit of God. I did a whole chapter on gratitude because I couldn't get over how much there was in the Bible. There's no lack of text for Thanksgiving Sunday, let me tell you that. Because the Bible is so pregnant with the truth of the thankful heart. And of course, as you take this and you study it and you lay it all out on paper, you begin to see that there are certain things that God tells us to be thankful for. And we see some of the purposes of thanksgiving. Of all the people in the Bible, nobody that I know was more thankful than Paul. In all of his letters, gratitude drips from the pages. His instruction to us is that we are to be a thankful people. And when we think about the man who wrote it, it is even more meaningful to us. How many of you know Paul didn't live in a penthouse? Paul didn't live in a palace. Paul spent most of his time behind bars, doing time. He was always in trouble, and the words of praise are more dominant in one of his section of letters. You know what those letters are called? Listen, they're called the prison epistles. In the prison epistles, you find so much about gratitude. And when I see that, I think, you know, this guy must have some kind of something that's different than what I notice around us today. Here he is in the midst of pain and suffering and pressure, and it's not deserved. And yet he always finds something to be thankful for. When you look at his life, it was one life of misery. He was stoned at Lystra. He was driven out of Thessalonica. He was rejected at Athens. He was jailed in Philippi. He was apprehended at Caesarea. He was taken as a prisoner to Rome, released, and then put in prison again. He was put in a dungeon, and ultimately he was martyred. If you want to read an accurate account of his troubles, go to 2 Corinthians chapter 11. This has a special meaning to me. I just need to remind you of this. 2 Corinthians chapter 11. If you want to see what this man went through, here's a little list. And this is what we ought to read before we read all the things for which he was thankful. And I need to tell you, some of you know this. When I was sick in the hospital, I got a card from somebody. It was made down in Greenville, North Carolina, at a special greeting card company. And this card was supposed to be a get well card.
And on the front of the card were the words of 2 Corinthians chapter 11. It was in a stack of all of the other Get Well cards trying to encourage me. And this is what it said, beginning at verse 24. From the Jews 5 times I received 40 stripes minus one. 3 times I was beaten with rods. Once I was stoned. 3 times I was shipwrecked. A night and a day I've been in the deep. I'm thinking, who sent me such a sorry card? In journeys often, in perils of waters, in perils of robbers, in perils of my own countrymen, in perils, this is all on the front of a Get Well card. In weariness and toil and sleeplessness often, beside the other things, what comes upon me daily, who is weak and I am not weak. And I read that whole thing and I thought, man, this is really sad that someone would be so sick in their thoughts that they would send somebody who's suffering a card like this. And then I opened it up and on the inside were these words. So how you been? Isn't that great? I felt better immediately. And I only tell you that because while we're laughing at it, it was no laughing matter for Paul, was it? Paul went through some very difficult times, and yet out of the brokenness of his life and the difficulty that he faced came this aroma of thanksgiving. That's everywhere present. And I went through his epistles and I just wrote down some of the things he was thankful for to help me know some of the things I ought to be thankful for. First of all, he was thankful for salvation in Jesus Christ. At the end of 2 Corinthians chapter 9, he says, thanks be to God for his unspeakable gift. Romans 6:17, but God be thanked that though you were slaves of sin, you obeyed from the heart that form of doctrine to which you were delivered. Maybe you can't remember that far back when you got saved, but most of us remember when we were saved and how God came and through his wonderful Son, the Lord Jesus Christ, gave us salvation. One of the things about Paul that I've noticed is that when he's writing his epistles, they're all very logical and very sequential and very in order until he thinks about his own salvation. Then he goes off on a rabbit trail for 5 or 6 verses and talks about how wonderful it is to be a Christian. There was a hymn that was written, and it's been wonderfully used of the Lord over the years. And I'm going to read the hymn, which you probably won't recognize, but when I read the chorus, you will. The hymn goes like this. Some thank the Lord for friends and home, for mercies sure and sweet. But I would praise him for his grace. In prayer, I would repeat. Some thank him for the flowers that grow, some for the stars that shine. My heart is filled with joy and praise because I know he's mine. I trust in him from day to day. I prove his saving grace. I'll sing this song of praise to him until I see his face. You know what the chorus is?

0: That's the greatest thing we have, isn't it? When we have Jesus Christ and we have salvation, everything else can be fallen apart. But if it's well with our soul, oh my, are we rich. Because that's an eternal blessing no one can ever take from us. Let me hurry on. We should be thankful for the strength that God gives us. 1 Corinthians 1:4 says, I thank my God always concerning you for the grace of God which was given to you by Jesus Christ. We should be thankful for spiritual fellowship. Over and over again in the scripture, we find this. 2 Thessalonians 1:3 says, we are bound to thank God always for you, brethren, as it is fitting, because your faith grows exceedingly, and the love of every one of you all abounds each toward the other. Have you ever given thanks to the Lord for the fellowship you have with God's people? You know what you need to do is spend about 6 weeks on a mission field where there's only one or two other Christians, and then come home and look around in church some Sunday and say, look at all of these people who love the Lord the way I love the Lord, and how blessed I am to be with them. That's why when we put together opportunities for us to get to know one another in groups and in Sunday school classes, you ought to run toward that as Christians who love the fellowship of God's people. We have something uniquely special that you cannot describe, you can only experience. And if you know the Lord, you are instantly grafted to everyone else who knows the Lord. And you have oneness and fellowship, and you ought to be thankful for it. You ought to be thankful for the sustenance of God's Word. The Thessalonian believers were a special group of people who loved the Word of God. For in 1 Thessalonians chapter 2, Paul wrote about them. He said, for this reason, we also thank God without ceasing, because when you received the Word of God, which you heard from us, you welcomed it not as the Word of men, but as it is in truth, the Word of God, which effectively works in you who believe. Do you thank God for the Word of God, which effectively works in you that believe? My friends, God's Word is something that strengthens and sustains us and helps us. I preached in North Carolina, and I wasn't feeling very well. I was starting, I thought, to get the flu. And I said to my wife, I don't know how I'm going to do this. I'm going to stand up here and preach in front of all these people, and then I have to stand in line for 2 hours and shake hands and sign books. I don't have the strength. This is going to be interesting. So I went to the church, and I went back in the back room, and I shut the door, and I had an hour before the service started, and I just got my Bible out, and I didn't think about doing this. I just sat down, and I began to read through the scripture. I started at a place where I had left off, and I began to read. I never had anything quite like this happen to me before, but during that hour, the Word of God began to nourish my soul and strengthen my life. And when I got done, I almost had forgotten that I wasn't feeling good. I went out in the power of the Holy Spirit and in the strength which God alone can give, and I had a strong night. And I signed every book and shook every hand and went home late. And you say, can God do that? Yeah, the Word of God strengthens you, not only spiritually, but sometimes it can even strengthen you physically. God's Word is the nourishment of our soul, and by His Spirit, He can fill us and empower us to do what we could not otherwise do. Do you ever thank God for that? Do you thank God for the Word? I think that ought to be something we do once in a while. We ought to be thankful for God's people who serve. Ephesians 1, 15 and 16 says, therefore I also, after I heard of your faith in the Lord Jesus and your love for all the saints, do not cease to give thanks for you, making mention of you in my prayers. I wish I had time to go through all of these things that Paul was thankful for, but I'll leave that up to you. You can read his epistles, and especially the prison epistles, and you'll find it everywhere. Just read the prison epistles. You'll have so much stuff you won't be able to talk about at all, because Paul was a thankful man. And he admonishes us to be thankful. It is one of his most prominent themes. He was thankful, and he used it as a platform to urge everybody else to be thankful as well. And we have no reason to be unthankful.
1: And you know what you discover when you read Paul is that his thanksgiving wasn't based upon how well things were going in his life, because he had a very disciplined and difficult life. And if you read the sections of scripture that describe Paul in his journeys, you'll discover that he wasn't thankful because every day was a bright and happy day. He was thankful in the midst of his trouble, and sometimes in spite of his trouble, and sometimes for his trouble. He was a thankful man, and he teaches us much. I hope you've been joining us as we've been talking about these things. And tomorrow we'll have part two of Power Up Your Prayer Life as we continue our discussion of prayer from this great Old Testament book. Hey, don't forget the Caribbean Cruise is coming up right after Christmas. It's a conference cruise that we take each year. The dates are the 26th of December through the 2nd of January. Get more information about it at davidjeremiah.org and plan to come and be with us. 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
8: This is FEBC Today with Ed Cannon, the president of the Far East Broadcasting Company. Ed, I've heard of the people group, the Mon, but who are they and where do they live?
9: Well, they're primarily in Myanmar, but they're throughout Southeast Asia. It's a very large people group, estimated to be between 5 and 8 million people.
8: I had no idea it was that large.
9: It's a very large people group that FEBC has been ministering to for a number of years. I think you've got a letter from one of our listeners.
8: Yeah, Mon Christians from Myanmar and Thailand responded to our Mon team, and they told them that they receive much spiritual encouragement from our daily radio programs. 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
9: Yeah, and it's a very difficult time in many places there in Myanmar, but it doesn't keep our broadcasters from taking calls from listeners. One listener said, I've never heard of this Mon program before. What kind of religion are you promoting, and what kind of God are you worshiping? This gave our broadcaster the perfect opportunity to tell him that he is also Mon, and he worships the one eternal God. He went on to explain that many Mon forefathers are Christians. It's important that the Mon people hear that the Christian faith is not a faith of Westerners, but it is the faith of the Mon people as well, so that they will have confidence to believe in Jesus Christ.
8: It is so interesting because very often the Far East Broadcasting Company reaches these people groups in their language, people groups without borders. 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

We greet our friends everywhere with Chapter 5 of This Is My Song, the story of Fanny Crosby. This is another in the series Stories of Great Christians and comes to you from the Moody Bible Institute.

0: During her years in school at the New York Institute for the Blind, Fanny Crosby began to grow up. Her blindness and the comparative sheltered atmosphere of the Institute didn't prevent her from many of the usual growing stages and pains. She seemed a born leader and was soon holding secret meetings in her room of the adolescently serious Poetry Society. Her popularity with her classmates was equally as strong with the faculty members of the Institute. She had a verse for every occasion and was soon called on to write a poem for almost every notable visitor to the school. But she was nonetheless a young girl. The attention given her flattered her newfound ego. Finally, concerned for her inner welfare, Dr. Jones, superintendent of the Institute, forbade her to write so much as one line of poetry for 3 months. For a 20-year-old who delighted in preserving in rhyme and rhythm the thoughts that dwelled within her, this was a crushing order. For 6 weeks, the superintendent strictly enforced his law. But at the end of that time...
1: Fanny, what is the trouble with your lessons? The teachers report that you don't recite as well as you did during your last term. Are you feeling all right?
2: Yes, Dr. Jones, thank you.
1: Well, what is it then?
2: Nothing.
1: Oh, come now, Fanny. One doesn't make the headway in studies that you have and then suddenly stop short. You're much more capable than this term's work shows.
2: I'll study more.
1: Fanny, are you being completely honest with me?
2: Sir?
1: I've been speaking to you as a superintendent, and you've been answering me as a spoken-to student. But tell me, Fanny, what really is troubling you?
2: I find it impossible to keep my mind on my lessons.
1: Oh? But why?
2: Poetry, sir.
1: Poetry?
2: Poetry fills my mind, all my thoughts, in spite of all my efforts to think of other things. I can't seem to help it.
1: Well, then, write as much as you like, Fanny.
2: Oh, Dr. Jones!
1: But pay a little more attention to the morning lectures, huh?
0: Poetry was Fanny Crosby's life. Even as a child, she had versified every event which had been significant to her. Her years at the New York Institute for the Blind as a student helped polish and mature her expression. In 1842, Fanny was 22. The Institute decided to take 20 of its blind pupils on a tour of central New York State. The trip was to show to the public what could be accomplished by the education of the blind and to encourage parents of sightless children to send them to the school. Of course, Fanny was one of those selected to represent the Institute.
2: Listen to it. Smell it. You can even feel the sun reflecting off the water. Oh, my chin is warm.
3: I haven't heard you this happy in a long time, Fanny.
2: Oh, think of it, Agnes. A boat trip up the Hudson River, through the Erie Canal. Meeting people, doing things, all new.
3: Listening to you is making me excited about the trip. But aren't you a little afraid?
2: What of?
3: Well, if I had to do what you'll be doing, I'd be scared stiff.
2: Oh, nothing to it. All they're going to do is ask someone in the audiences to recite a line or two of poetry.
3: That's right. And then you'll have to analyze it into its grammatical components.
2: We'll be stopping at many small towns. How much in the way of complicated poetry can a small town know? I'm afraid of only one thing.
3: What's that?
2: That it'll look like more of an accomplishment than it really will be.
4: I would like the young poetess to paraphrase for me one of my favorite poems. Some of it, anyway.
1: Fanny, will you step to the podium?
2: Yes, sir.
4: The poem is by Alexander Pope. His universal prayer. Father of all, in every age, in every clime adored, by saint, by savage, and by sage, Jehovah, Jove, or Lord. Thou great first cause, least understood, who all my sense confine to know but this, that thou art good, and that myself am blind. Yet gave me in this dark estate to see the good from ill, and binding nature fast in fate, left free the human will.
3: Did I go too fast? No, that was all right. It is a bit complicated. You recited three stanzas, it sounded like. A, B, rhyme pattern. Iambic feet. It alternated between 4 and 3 feet. Pope is saying that although God has been called by many names, by many people, the one thing we can know from all these partial understandings is that God is good.
0: At each demonstration, Fanny amazed her listeners with perception and understanding of what was thrown at her from the audience. It was hardly the easy time she'd expected, but it served to sharpen her poetic senses to an even keener edge. The trip was a thrilling one. When the group stopped at Niagara Falls.
3: It's beautiful! It's beautiful! Listen! Well, here nature has composed one of her mightiest poems.
0: Yes, the trip was a triumph for the Institute and for Fanny. She was growing up, maturing. And so was her poetry.
3: Her home was near an ancient wood, where many an oak gigantic stood, and fragrant flowers of every hue in that sequestered valley grew.
5: What's that you're reading, Fanny?
3: Oh, just a poem.
5: Yours?
3: It isn't anywhere near finished.
5: It's so full of sights, as though you'd actually seen the wood.
3: Sometimes I think I have. It's been described to me so many times.
5: I thought so. The her in that poem is you.
3: That's right.
5: It's beautiful, Fanny. Do you have any more written?
3: A few more lines.
5: Go on.
3: A church there reared its little spire, and in their neat and plain attire the humble farmers would repair on Sabbath morning to worship there. That's as far as I've gone with it.
5: You're able to see so many things.
3: In a way, that's what I want the poem to say. I'm calling it The Blind Girl. The trip showed me how many wrong ideas people have about us who are blind. Some of those, parents of blind children, hiding them away as though they were some kind of freaks. Maybe if they can understand what the world can mean to a blind...
5: Oh, I'll get it. Oh, who is it?
6: Dr. Jones would like to see Miss Crosby in his office as soon as it is convenient.
3: I'll come right down. Thank you.
6: I'll tell him.
5: I hope you'll read me more of that poem as you write it, Fanny.
3: Who knows? Maybe I'll publish it and give you an autographed copy.
5: When you write things like that, it helps me to look more at things. You know, experience them more.
1: It seems as though we always start these interviews in the same way, doesn't it, Fanny? I always say, come in, you say, thank you, and then I always ask if you have any idea about why I've asked you to come here.
3: And as usual, I'm completely mystified, Dr. Jones.
1: Well, this time is far different from any of the others. Fanny, how long have you been a student here at the Institute?
3: For 8 wonderful years.
1: Well, thank you.
3: I've been expecting a meeting like this, Dr. Jones.
1: Oh, you have?
3: Yes. I've been here a long time. Longer than most of the other students.
1: We, the members of the board, the faculty and I, have been talking, Fanny.
3: Yes.
1: And I have been delegated to ask you to do one more thing for the Institute. Possibly the greatest thing you've ever done.
3: You want me to leave and... make room for someone who needs this training more than I do.
1: Is that what you've been thinking all along?
3: It seems only right.
1: Oh, Fanny. You know, we'd hate to lose you every bit as much as you seem to hate the thought of going.
3: But please, I understand.
1: That's just it, my dear girl. You don't understand. I didn't send for you to ask you to leave.
3: You...
2: You didn't?
1: No, I sent for you to ask you to accept a position on the faculty. We all agree that you're an ideal person to teach grammar, rhetoric, and literature.
2: Dr. Jones!
1: Do you think we could let a mind like yours leave us without at least putting up a struggle?
2: I don't know what to say.
1: Think about it, Fanny. Pray about it. And you'll know.
2: Oh, I don't need any of that, Dr. Jones. I do know what to say. Yes, that's what I say. Yes, yes.
0: To many people in Fanny Crosby's new position, it would have meant a rest from studies. But Fanny was not like many people. She increased her studies, constantly working to perfect her literary technique. Many nights in that spring of 1848 found her hard at work well into the night. Lesson preparation, studies, and the finishing of a collection of poems which were soon to be published.
1: The Blind Girl and Other Poems by Fanny Crosby. Well, well, well. So our pupil turned teacher is now turned official author.
2: That's the manuscript that's being sent to the publisher, Dr. Jones. I wanted you to see it.
1: Well, I'm honored. I know you've been working very hard on it.
2: I'm sorry.
1: Fanny, are you sure you're well?
2: Oh, it's nothing, really. I just can't seem to shake off this cough.
1: I know. But I'm not so sure that it's nothing. I think we ought to have Dr. Clemens take a look at you.
2: No, please. I'm sure it's nothing to worry about. This book has been keeping me rather busy, and...
1: Well, Doctor?
7: You're right, Dr. Jones. She's suffering from a far from mild case of exhaustion. What she ought to do is to get complete rest for a few months at least.
1: You don't know Fanny Crosby.
7: Oh, yes, I do. That's why I said that's what she ought to do. Perhaps between the two of us, we can convince her to some kind of approximation of what she needs. If we don't...
1: Yes, Doctor?
7: The way she's going, I think we'd better do what we can.

And so we conclude Chapter 5 of This Is My Song, the story of Fanny Crosby. This is another in the series Stories of Great Christians, and comes to you from the radio studios of the Moody Bible Institute of

0: We're reminded in James 4:8 to draw near to God, and He will draw near to you. That word will, that's a promise. Not a maybe, it's a promise. He will draw near to you. 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And like James said, He will draw near to you.
1: It's 96 and partly cloudy. Wind is from the south-southwest at 5 to 10 miles per hour. Tonight, clear with a low in the upper 70s. Then tomorrow, clear with a high around 102. Tomorrow night, clear with a low in the low 80s. It's 96 and partly cloudy.

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2: This is John Fuller from Focus on the Family, and thanks for listening today on the KHCB Network.
3: And when you change what you think about, you're changing what your brain is structurally for the purpose of helping you, and that's exactly the same kind of thing as I do with surgery. So this idea of self-brain surgery is you can change what your life looks like by changing how you think about things.
2: That's Dr. Lee Warren sharing about God's incredible creation of the human brain and how you have choices to literally make your brain better. I'm John Fuller, and welcome to a fascinating conversation today on Focus on the Family with Jim Daly.
4: John, I'm so looking forward to the discussion today because I think sometimes in the Christian community, we don't see science for what it is, which is the discovery of God's creation. That's how the early scientists looked at it, how they, Newton and discovering and figuring out calculus and, you know, because he felt if this is a created universe, then there's a way to know the created universe, right? We just need to find out what God intended and how he built it. And today's discussion is going to be fascinating because we have a very special guest, Dr. Warren, who's a neurosurgeon. And that area of brain science, brain research, it is a fascinating field.
2: It is. And he's captured some of his insights in a terrific book called The Life-Changing Art of Self-Brain Surgery. Love the title, and we'll encourage you to get a copy of that today.
4: Dr. Warren, it's great to have you back. It's been some time, 2021, I think, when we had you here last time, so thank you.
3: Thank you. It's great to be back with you guys. Thank you so much.
4: You know, let's kick it off right there. Let's knock this down. So many of us in the Christian community, we struggle a bit with that bridge into science. To me, it's exciting because I think more and more right now, science is proving creation, that there is a creator. Let me give you one that I found in some of the research and have you respond. The telomeres, and these are the caps of your DNA, right? And the longer your telomeres, the more likely you'll have a longer life. You will live a longer life. And they're looking at that score saying what predicts a longer telomere in your genetic makeup is less stress in your life as a child. So if you have an absent father, and they connected those dots saying, if your dad is loving in the home, present with you, your telomeres are going to be longer, and you should have a longer life. This is like right out of scripture.
3: It's right out of scripture.
4: What do you say about that kind of observation that we're learning now?
3: Well, I think that the thing I've tried to sum up and I've been looking at for many years is that every time scripture writes a prescription for human flourishing, science eventually comes along and says, guess what we figured out? And it always lines up. That's exactly what we see with DNA.